get the letter to us. Now, we would ask you to faithfully pray for us. 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Now, while you're praying for us, if the Lord does lay it on your heart to send us a love offering, by all means do that, but do it because you're being obedient unto the God, because we do not solicit that from you. That is between you and God. 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NBCWO, Post Office Box 913, Warsaw, Indiana 46581. 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We're located at 741 East Winona Avenue here in Warsaw, Indiana. 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Today's message is entitled, Give Me to Drink. Give Me to Drink. Jesus had a divine time and place to be. He was directed by the Spirit of God. St. John chapter 4, verse 4 through 6 says, and he, speaking of Jesus, must needs go through Samaria. He had left Judea to go to Galilee. Goes on, then came he into the city of Samaria, which is called Sychar, near the parcel of ground that Jacob gave to his son Joseph. Now, Jacob's well was there. Jesus, therefore, being wearied with his journey, sat thus on the well, and it was about the sixth hour. Important to notice the time. The sixth hour, or about noon. It was in the heat of the day. St. John chapter 4, verse 7 through 9 says, there cometh a woman of Samaria to draw water. Jesus said unto her, give me to drink. For his disciples were gone away into the city to buy meat. Then said the woman of Samaria unto him, how is it that you, being a Jew, ask drink of me, which am a woman of Samaria? For the Jews have no dealings with the Samaritans. Jews and Samaritans hated each other. Samaritans were considered unclean. Why had the Holy Spirit led Jesus to this place at this time? Remember, there was an appointed place and an appointed time, and it's very important that when God chooses these, that we would be obedient just like Jesus was obedient. He was in this place at the specific time, directed by the Spirit of God. Damaged people attracts God's heart. Did you hear me? If you're out there and you feel like you're damaged goods, I want you to know, damaged people attract God's heart. Here, her noon arrival strongly suggests that she did not want to be seen by the other women who also went to the well daily. You know, in this hot desert climate, women would get water at night or early in the morning when the temperatures were cooler. But here we see this lady coming out in the heat of the day because it was the sixth hour. It was noon. So no doubt she didn't want to see others there. She was going at a time when it would be very unlikely that she would run into any of the other women at the well, and therefore she wouldn't be ridiculed for the lifestyle that she was living in. We'll get into that more here shortly. We pick back up in St. John's chapter 4 at verse 10. Jesus answered and said unto her, if you knew the gift of God and who it is that says to you, give me to drink, you would have asked of him and he would have given
you living water. Of course, the gift of God we understand is salvation. Give me to drink natural water to quench a natural thirst. Living water is salvation that would quench her spiritual thirst forever or for eternity. Goes on in verse 11, says, the woman said unto him, sir, you have nothing to draw with, and the well is deep. For whence then have you that living water? Are you greater than our father Jacob, which gave us the well, and drank there of himself, and his children, and his cattle? See, she didn't understand this living water, but she was open to know more about it. That's why she continued to question. Jesus continued on. Jesus answered and said unto her, whosoever drinketh of this water shall thirst again. He was speaking of the natural water in the natural well. Verse 14 continues on, says, but whosoever drinketh of the water that I shall give him shall never thirst. But the water that I shall give him shall be in him a well of water springing up unto everlasting life. Jesus speaking of that spiritual water, that everlasting water, that living water, that once you receive it of Christ, it takes an abode in you and it becomes a living water. The Holy Spirit comes in and those rivers of living water proceed to flow out of us. St. John chapter 7, verse 37 and 38 says, in the last day, that great day of the feast, Jesus stood and cried, saying, if any man thirst, let him come unto me and drink. He that believeth on me, as the Scriptures has said, out of his belly shall flow rivers of living water. When anyone accepts Jesus Christ, the Holy Spirit brings these living waters to live and dwell within them. We continue back at St. John's chapter 4. We want to look at verse 15 through 18 says, and the woman said unto him, sir, give me this water that I thirst not, neither come hither to draw. She still doesn't understand this living water, but she's starting to get a glimpse of it. You know, she's starting to understand that this water that Jesus is talking about doesn't come from Jacob's well. Jesus said unto her, go call your husband and come here. The woman answered and said, I have no husband. Jesus said unto her, you have well said, I have no husband. For you have had five husbands, and he whom you now have is not your husband. In that said you truly. Jesus knew by the word of knowledge, one of the nine gifts of the Holy Spirit, that she had had these five husbands and that the individual she was living with now wasn't her husband. She was damaged goods in the eyes of the people. But thank God. I said, thank God. I said, thank God damaged people look whole in God's eyes. Jesus saw what others did not see. Jesus saw a future trophy of his grace. You need to understand that, folks. Jesus saw what others did not see, a future trophy of his grace. You may have done a lot of things in your lifetime that has brought you to a place that people look at you as damaged goods. But I want you to know, you may even look at your own self. You may look at yourself as damaged goods, but I want you to know that in the eyes of Jesus, he sees a future trophy of his grace. I want you to understand your past does not determine who you are, but your future determines who you are. You must put your past behind you. You must walk into the future that God has prepared for you. He has prepared a great future, a future trophy of his grace. St. John's chapter 4, verse 25 and 26 says, the woman said unto him, I know that Messiah cometh,
which is called Christ. When he was come, he will tell us all things. Jesus said unto her, I that speak unto you am he. Disciples returned and were shocked to see Jesus talking to this Samaritan woman. Again, remember, Jews and Samaritans hated each other. They didn't have relationships. Plus, rabbis did not talk with women in public. So here, these two things were going on, and the disciples, they weren't looking in their spiritual eyes, being led of the Spirit, but they were looking in their natural eyes at the circumstances and the situation that was at hand. St. John chapter 4, verse 28 through 30, the story continues. The woman then left her water pot and went her way into the city and saith unto the men, come see a man which told me all things that ever I did. Is not this the Christ? Then they went out of the city and came unto him. Because this damaged good woman told people about Christ, a two-day revival broke out. I want you to notice that. This lady that was in the eyes of people, and no doubt in her own eyes, was considered a woman of damaged goods. She preached the gospel and told the people, come see this man. Come see this man which told me everything that I've ever done. Is not this the Christ? And they came. And a two-day revival broke out. We pick back up in St. John's chapter 4, verse 39 through 42. Said, many of the Samaritans of that city believed on him. For they say of the woman which testified, he told me all that ever I did. There's people waiting to hear what Jesus has done for you. Do you hear me? There is people waiting to hear what Jesus has done for you. You may say, well, Pastor, Jesus hasn't done anything for me yet. That's because you're living in your past. You haven't moved into the future of what Christ has for you. But I'm going to tell you, Christ has given each one of us a testimony of His delivering power in our lives if we will only let Christ become Lord of our life. Let Him deliver us into our future. Let Him deliver us from our past. Here in 2 or 3 weeks, I'm going to have a young man that has a tremendous testimony of the grace of God. And I believe so much that it will touch the lives of people. I believe there's people listening to my voice today that when He speaks under the anointing of the Holy Spirit, I believe that He has words to speak that will speak directly in your life. I believe they will be words that will give you hope. And here in another 2 or 3 weeks, I want him to be able to bring his testimony to the world. The world needs to hear our testimony. The world needs you to find Jesus so you can move out of your past into your future and you can share what Jesus Christ has done for you. Later on in this broadcast, we're going to give you an opportunity to accept Jesus Christ as your Lord and Savior and let that testimony start taking place in your life. We go back to St. John 4, verse 40 says, so when the Samaritans were come unto him, they besought him that he should tarry with them. And he abode there 2 days. That's where the two-day revival came from. Said, and many more believed because of his own words. And said unto the woman, now we believe, not because of your saying, for we have heard him ourselves, and know that this is indeed the Christ, the Savior of the world. How do you see yourself? Do you see yourself as damaged goods? Let God reveal to you how He sees you.
a future trophy of His grace. Start calling yourself what God says about you. If you're not a child of God, once you become a child of God, you can start calling you these things. If you are a child of God, you can start calling yourself how God calls you. Because this is how God sees you. You are the temple of God. And the Spirit of God dwelleth in you. 1 Corinthians 3:16. You are sons and daughters of God. 2 Corinthians 6:18. You are an heir of God through Christ. Galatians 4:7. You are a child of God, heirs of God, joint heirs with Christ. Romans 8:17. You have the mind of Christ. 1 Corinthians chapter 2, verse 16. You can do all things through Christ, which strengtheneth you. Philippians 4:13. I speak that word over me continually. I can do all things through Christ who strengthens me. I speak this next one day after day after day. Greater is He that is in you, I say in me, than he that is in the world. 1 John 4:4. Folks, there is deliverance in speaking forth what the Word of God says about you. What the Word of God says about me. There is victory in the Word of Jesus Christ. There is victory in the Word of Jesus Christ if we will just accept Jesus as our Lord and Savior, and we will start confessing what the Word of God says about us, not what we say about us, not what other people say about us. It doesn't matter what our past failures are. We have a great future in the eyes of God. We have a great future in the cross of Jesus Christ, accepting what Jesus has done for us, what the Word of God says about us. It all comes through the cross. It all comes through what Jesus Christ did for you and what He did for me. And it is a free gift. You don't have to be good enough to receive it. You just got to believe and reach out by faith. The Word of God will change us. The power of the cross of Jesus Christ will change us. The blood of Jesus Christ will cleanse us and set us free if we will receive it by faith as the free gift that it is. Oh, there's so much more the Word of God says about us. It says, I'm blessed in the city, I'm blessed out of the city. I'm blessed coming, I'm blessed going. Says, I'm blessed in my storehouse. I'm blessed in the fruit of my body. Says, everything I set my hand to is blessed. You understand that, folks? That's what the Word of God says. It's not what Pastor Rod Patrick says. It's what the Word of God says. The Word of God says, everything I set my hand to, if it's being led and directed by the Spirit of God, everything I set my hand to will be blessed.
Why? Because of Ron Patrick? No. But because of the cross of Jesus Christ. Because I have accepted by faith what Jesus Christ has done for me. I want to talk to those right now. I want to talk to two groups. I want to talk to those that you once knew Jesus Christ as your Lord and Savior. But through time and situations, you walked away from God. You're no longer walking as a child of God. I want you to know, here in Warsaw, Indiana, in a little church with a little known pastor, that God has chosen to speak to you this day. He wants to draw you back to the foot of the cross that you might receive Jesus Christ once again as your Lord and Savior. Now, I want to talk to those you've never accepted Jesus Christ as your Lord and Savior. Right now, you feel something inside of you. It's not normal. There feels like there's some kind of drawing inside of you. That's the convicting power of the Holy Spirit. You can't get saved without that drawing. But because that drawing is there, you can pray and accept Jesus Christ as your Lord and Savior, and He'll come into your heart. We're going to say what we call a sinner's prayer here in a moment. I want you to know right now that I can't save you. I want you to know right now that these words don't save you. But I want you to know that if you'll say these words and you'll mean them from your heart, that Jesus Christ through the Holy Spirit will come and take an abode up within you. Would you pray this prayer with me? Say, God, I come to you in the name of thy Son Jesus. I come to you a sinner in need of a Savior. Right now, Father, I ask you to forgive me of my sins, to wash them away with the precious blood of Jesus. Wash them into the depths of the sea, never to be remembered no more. Right now, Jesus, I ask you to come into my heart, to be my Lord and Savior. And I promise I'll follow you all the days of my life. By faith, right now, I accept you, Jesus, as Lord and Savior of my life. In Jesus' name, amen and amen. Start getting into the Word of God. Let the Word of God become alive inside of you. See, right now, the Holy Spirit has came and is alive inside of you. Jesus and God the Father has taken abode up inside of you. They're there for you. As you go into the Word of God and you ask the Holy Spirit to teach you, let the Word of God become alive inside of you. Then start speaking it forth. Proverbs 18:21, a scripture I use a lot, says, death and life are in the power of the tongue. Where's it at? It's in the power of the tongue. Death and life. Says, those that eat it will eat the fruit thereof. Folks, we have an opportunity. We can speak death. We can speak our past failures. We can call ourselves damaged goods. We can say that we're not good enough. That is all speaking death into our lives. You know, if you call yourself stupid long enough, you'll start doing stupid things because you'll believe that you're stupid. But if you'll start calling yourself what God calls you, you call yourself a child of God long enough, you'll start seeing yourself
as a child of God. You start calling yourself an heir of God long enough, you will start seeing yourself as a heir of God. If you start calling yourself a joint heir with Jesus Christ long enough, you'll start seeing yourself as a joint heir with Jesus Christ. But not only will you start seeing yourself as a joint heir of Jesus Christ, you'll start walking and you'll start acting like a joint heir with Jesus Christ. But man, you got to speak it forth. You got to get it into you first. You know, you say, well, Pastor, you know, I don't read well. I don't do that. Write us a letter. We'll get it to you. You can listen to this broadcast over and over and over again. You can hear. You can go to the Word of God and know that you are the temple of God and the Spirit of God dwelleth in you. You can go in. You can read it. Right in 1 Corinthians 3:16 for yourself. You can read, we are sons and daughters of God. Right there in 2 Corinthians 6:18. You can read about you are an heir of God through Christ in Galatians 4:7. You are a child of God, heirs of God, joint heirs with Christ. Right there in Romans 8:17. You have the mind of Christ in 1 Corinthians 2:16. You can do all things through Christ who strengthens you. Philippians 4:13, and greater is He that's in you than he that's in the world. 1 John 4:4. Write us a letter. Let us know that you've accepted Jesus Christ, your Lord and Savior. Post office, it's NBCWO, Post Office Box 913, Warsaw, Indiana, 46581. God bless you.

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2: Paul said in 2 Timothy chapter 2, verse 15, study to show thyself approved unto God, a workman that needeth not to be ashamed, rightly dividing the word of truth. You know, there's divisions within this old King James Bible, the God's anointed, preserved word of God. And you know what? There are divisions. For example, we can start right off by looking here. There's an Old Testament, and then there's a New Testament. You know, a lot of people don't understand, and they come off with a lot of gobbledygook, over the idea that everybody was all saved the same way, and so forth like that. And when you really look at that thing, you're drawing straws and so forth. If you was to take and study the book and believe what you are reading, you can definitely understand some things, that there are definitely differences. For example, when did Jesus say that, verily, verily, I say unto thee, except a man be born again, he cannot see the kingdom of God? Did you ever see that in the Old Testament? Think about that a second. What did you find in the Old Testament? What happened when Adam and Eve was

that Jesus Christ is alive and well, and that they don't believe, they don't even believe that Jesus is God manifest in the flesh. You know, you have a lot of these cults. You have a lot of these false doctrines. You go ahead and help yourself, believe what you want to do and so forth, or you want to follow some of these wolves in sheep's clothing. Amen and amen. It's wickedness out here today. I mean, trying to really find somebody that really knows the Word of God, that is really for real, really truly saved, born again, washed in the blood of Jesus. But you know what? There's nothing new under the sun. It was like that in Jesus' day. Remember the Pharisees and the Sadducees? Now you see, how are we to grow? I mean, did you hear my introduction there? Why, in the knowledge of the Lord Jesus Christ. Look, if you would, with me. You know, in the book of 2 Peter 3:18, we'll read it again. But grow in grace and the knowledge of our Lord and Savior, Jesus Christ. Do you really know the Lord Jesus? Do you really know what He went through? Did you really know some of the things that happened in His life? Why, you know what? Why we look at the sermon. You know, and this right here is some of the Lord Jesus Christ encounters when He was living here. 33 and a half years, and 3.5 years of His latter years, why He did ministry work. And so, in Luke chapter 4 and verse 20, the Scripture says, "And He closed the book, and He gave it again to the minister, and sat down." Why, to close the book meant that the Lord Jesus Christ rolled up the scroll, then He gave it to the synagogue attendant who took the roll and put it in a place of safekeeping, and then the Lord Jesus Christ sat down to give His comments or sermon or teaching. Why, you know what? You think about, you sit down to speak? Why, yeah. I mean, do you remember over there in the book of Matthew, chapter 26 and verse 55, why the Bible says there, "I sat daily with you teaching in the temple." Why, it confirms the habit of sitting, you know, when one was taught back then, or when one was preaching. Now, you know what? The thing that was going on, why in Luke chapter 4, verse 20, the scrutiny before the sermon, the eyes of all of them that were in the synagogue were fastened on the Lord Jesus Christ. I mean, it means that they had their full undivided attention. I mean, there was something really divine, something that was very interesting with the Lord Jesus Christ. I mean, when He came in there and read these things. I mean, the eyes of all of the people there in the synagogue, I mean, they were gazing and they were fixed. Their eyes were really fixed upon Him. There was something in the look of the Lord Jesus Christ that held the people for a little while. And, you know, when you read that and study it out, why the starting of the sermon? Why, in Luke chapter 4, verse 21, "And He began to say unto them, This day is the Scripture fulfilled in your ears." Luke chapter 4, verse 21. He would notice two things about this statement. The people would, that they, you know, claim in the statement and the confirmation of the statement. The claim of the statement, why, is the statement was by the Lord Jesus Christ. He claimed that He was the promised Messiah. He was the anointed one of Isaiah chapter 61 and verse 1, of which, you know, he had just read in the scripture reading. This statement, why, would only add to the attention that they were giving Him. Oh, listen, can you imagine sitting there and being there in the Lord's day when He was in there telling the people that I'm the Messiah? It was a most amazing statement that the people of Nazareth were quick to see the Messiah claim involved. Jesus could only mean that the real

year of Jubilee had come, that the messianic prophecy of Isaiah had come true today, and that in him they saw the Messiah of prophecy. You know, there are critics today who deny that Jesus Christ claimed to be the Messiah. Why, to be able to do that, they must reject the Gospel of John and all such passages as well as this one. Think about that a second. The confirmation of the statement, this scripture is fulfilled. Why, that statement, you know, is another of the many confirmations which show that in the scriptures, the scripture predictions have been, are, and will be fulfilled in due time. Men may mock the scriptures. Men may choose not to believe the scriptures. Or they say there's mistakes in it. Or they deny the inspired, preserved Word of God. But the scripture mocks the mockers when in its predictions the scriptures are fulfilled. Why, I want you to think about this verse of scripture. My word shall not return unto me void, but it shall accomplish that which I please, and it shall prosper in the thing whereto I sent it. Isaiah chapter 55 and verse 11. That's a divine promise about the validity of God's holy word. Now the sermon, the summary of the sermon, why it was all and all bear witness and wonder at the gracious words which proceeded out of his mouth. Luke chapter 4 verse 22. The sermon of the Lord Jesus Christ is summarized by gracious words. I mean, the idea, the bulk of the sermon was given between Luke chapter 4 verse 21 and Luke chapter 4 verse 22. It is evident that the full exposition of the passage in Isaiah, which our Lord gave, has been withheld from us. The words which are recorded in Luke chapter 4 verse 21 are probably the beginning of what our Lord said and form the keynote of his sermon. The sermon itself. Why, think about that. The listeners could not find fault with the message. They could not find any flaw in the exposition of the scripture that they had heard. Think about these people that were sitting there listening to it. Now, you know what we're talking about? We're talking about the Lord Jesus Christ encounters, what he did during the 3.5 years of his ministry. You know, think about the scorning. Think about some of the things that happened when the Lord Jesus Christ was ministering to the Jewish people. By the way, did you catch what I said? Why, what do you think, Matthew? When you look at Matthew, when you look at some of this stuff that took place, why, you know where he was at? He was talking to the people, you know, the Jewish people. He wasn't talking to the Gentiles. Think about that a second. Now, you know what? The people over there in Luke chapter 4, why, you know, the character, you know, of what the people started scorning. They said, is not this Joseph's son? Since the crowd could not find fault, could not fault the message that he spoke, that he read, and when he sat down and what he said, they belittled him. Why, this is typical of unbelief. If you can belittle the person, then you can soon belittle the preaching. Now, you know, think about what goes on today, even in our day, with the preachers and with people that do teach the Word of God and preach the Word of God. Think about this. I mean, Satan has been using this tactic for a long time. It is an effective tactic. You know, for who puts much stock in what a discredited person says? I mean, think about what it said. I mean, Luke chapter 4, verse 22, is not this Joseph's son? Why, you know what? The people were looking, you know, at the Lord Jesus Christ as just a small boy from the hometown Nazareth. I mean, he's just a plain a fella. I mean, you know, obviously nothing real special about him. I mean, it was a scorning, a scornful.
statement which attempted to put the Lord Jesus Christ down, you know, from the person that he claimed to be, namely the Messiah, to nothing more than a mere human being, no better than themselves. For they remember Jesus as simply a hometown boy. Why, envy, you know, will not let them recognize him as anything more than that. Why, a sure sign of the rejection of the Lord Jesus Christ is to belittle him and to speak of him in less than honorable terms, to deny his deity, his messianic office that he holds, his power to save. You know, people may use complimentary rhetoric in calling him a great teacher, a martyr, a humanitarian, I mean, because of his healing so many people. But when they, you know, I mean, leave out the fact that he is God manifest in the flesh, and that he is the only Savior of man, why, they're dishonoring him. You know what that is? They're full of unbelief. Now, the condemning of the scorning that took place here, the Lord Jesus Christ has something to say about the scorning. He condemned it. And his remarks condemning the scorning were pity resulted in much unjustified hostility from the crowd. I mean, preaching against sin can be very dangerous. Many would criticize the Lord Jesus Christ here for his statements, saying that we must be more diplomatic in our speech in dealing with those who disagree with us. Think about what it is today. I mean, Jesus Christ went through the whole thing when in his day. You know, men seldom want to deal with evil as sternly as they should. That's why evil is so pronounced today in our land. If evil was dealt with as firmly as it ought to be dealt with, evil would not be so prominent in society. Leniency in the treatment of evil only lets evil increase. Why, to study the condemning of evil, scorning by the Lord Jesus Christ, we'll note that the condemning by parables and by condemning by privileges. Now, the Lord Jesus Christ used two parables, sayings, to condemn the unbelief of the synagogue crowd. The first parable saying was about the physician. The second about the prophet. Why, the first one, I mean the physical, the physician parable, he said, "Ye will surely say unto me this proverb, Physician, heal thyself." Do you remember that statement? Whatsoever we have heard here done in Capernaum, do also here in thy country. Luke chapter 4, verse 23. To study this parable, saying we look at the prediction about the parable, the point of the parable, and the perverting of the parable, the prediction about the parable, ye will surely say unto me this proverb. It's a parable. This prediction revealed the omniscience of the Lord Jesus Christ. His prediction evidenced that he knew what was in the hearts of his listeners in the synagogue of Nazareth. He knew that they were thinking and what they would eventually say to him. He likewise knows the same about all of us. You know what I'm doing here? You know, as we study this and we study the Lord Jesus, you see, this is the knowledge of the Lord Jesus Christ. Do you ever study your book? Do you ever study the Word of God in Matthew, Mark, Luke, and John? Have you ever studied about the life of the Lord Jesus Christ and what he went to and what he went through in his ministry? Oh, listen, I'm trying to point it out to you.
I mean, the point of the parable is to, you know, condemn hypocrisy. I mean, the parable compares a physician who heals others, but not himself, to those who do not act as they advise others to act. Paul gave the same message in the book of Romans. When he wrote, and why do you remember this? In Romans chapter 2, verse 21 and 22, look it up when we get done. Thou therefore which teachest another, teachest thou not thyself? Thou that preachest a man should not steal, dost thou steal? Thou that sayest a man should not commit adultery, dost thou commit adultery? Thou that abhorrest idols, dost thou commit sacrilege? Paul's saying the same thing. We have it today in the ministry. Do you see what the Lord Jesus Christ, I mean, you know, giving us an example right off the bat? Now, let me deal with the perverting of the parable. Whatsoever we have heard here done in Capernaum, do also here in thy country. The reason the Lord Jesus Christ mentioned the parable was to tell the synagogue about the crowd about, you know, they were perverting it in its usage. They perverted the parable to make it to apply to the Lord Jesus Christ. Evil people are ever perverting truth in order to oppose truth. Don't you hear these so-called, quote, preachers out here today? I mean, I hear so many different perversions about the rapture of the church. I hear so many perversions about the Jewish people. I heard this young couple here, this fella and his girlfriend or whatever, wife or whatever it is, you know, and they were talking about this, you know, this this Jewish thing about, you know, how God's done with the Jew and all this. It's called replacement theology, but they came up with some new name, you know, and so forth to try to, you know, change it around, but same difference. And I mean, they, you know, she was the one doing the talking. He was the one sitting there shaking his head. Yeah, mm-hmm, yeah, yeah, mm-hmm, yeah, yeah, mm-hmm. Reminded me of, you know, I mean, we know who wears the pants of that family, if it's even a family. But the idea of it is you get these people today. And I mean, the Lord Jesus Christ here is telling us, I mean, the same thing. You know, he said, whatsoever we have heard done in Capernaum, do also here in thy country. The reason that the Lord Jesus mentioned the parable was to tell the synagogue crowd they were perverting it in its usage. They perverted the parable to make it apply to the Lord Jesus Christ. Evil people are ever perverting truth in order to oppose the truth. That which promoted the Lord Jesus Christ, countrymen, to pervert the usage of this parable, was their unbelief in the Lord Jesus Christ as Israel's Messiah. Remember the Jews? They rejected their Messiah in his teaching in the synagogue service. Why, the Lord Jesus Christ had spoken of himself as a healer. Luke chapter 4, verse 18. And he had already worked some miracles of healing in nearby Capernaum, Luke chapter 4 and verse 23, which supported his claim as being Isaiah's Messiah. But because he did not work similar miracles in Nazareth, the Nazareth people would not believe him. And if he did not work miracles in Nazareth, his hometown, then in their opinion, he was like a physician who would not heal himself. This was accusing the Lord Jesus Christ of hypocrisy, which was ludicrous. I mean, you know, it was like, you know, how stupid. Unbelief, however, can be very, you know, bad in its criticism. I mean, a prophet parable saying, and he said, verily
I say unto you, no prophet is accepted in his own country. Luke chapter 4, verse 24. Have you read that? This parable saying was used by the Lord Jesus Christ on several other occasions besides here. In Matthew chapter 13, verse 57. Mark chapter 6 and verse 4. John chapter 4 and verse 44. In this usage of the parable, saying the Lord Jesus Christ gives a rebuttal to misuse of the physician parable, saying their use of that parable in accusing the Lord Jesus Christ of hypocrisy was simply evidence of a prophet not being accepted in his own country or town. You see, the Lord Jesus Christ had lived nearly 30 years in the town of Nazareth, so he was a hometown boy and would not be accepted well. This was the big problem in Nazareth, and it was the cause of much scorn for the Lord Jesus Christ. Now, when we look at the condemning by privileges, why, you know, listen, the Lord Jesus Christ not only used parables to condemn the people of Nazareth, but he also used two illustrations to condemn them. The two illustrations which the Lord Jesus gave are the widow and Elijah, and the warrior and Elisha. Both illustrations showed that rejected privilege result in loss of privilege and the giving of the privilege to someone else. This was the case with Nazareth. They had the privilege of the Lord Jesus Christ for many years, but they rejected him. Therefore, their privileges will go to others, such as their neighboring towns. Number one, the widow and Elijah. Many widows were in Israel in the days of Elijah, but unto none of them was Elijah sent, save unto Zarephath in the Old Testament, a city of Zidon. Luke chapter 4, verse 25-26. Elijah worked some significant miracles in the home of that widow. The miracle of the barrel of meal not running out, and the miracle of bringing her son back to life. 1 Kings chapter 17, verse 17-24. Why, have you read it? After ours is over with, go and read it, and you'll see what we're talking about. Jesus used this when he was on the earth to teach. Why did Elijah work a miracle for this Gentile in a heathen land and not for some widow in Israel? The answer is that Israel had rejected its spiritual privileges and had given themselves to Baal worship. Do you remember this? Have you read your Old Testament? Why, it was written for our admonition and learning, according to the book of Romans. You know, in their rejection, Elijah had to flee from the country. So God gave the privilege of Elijah's ministry to a Gentile who received Elijah into her home. Remember that? Second, the warrior, Elijah. Many lepers were in Israel in the time of Elijah the prophet, and none of them was cleansed, saving Naaman the Syrian. Why, do you remember Luke chapter 4, verse 27, and 2 Kings chapter 5? Study to show thyself approved unto God, a workman, and needs not to be ashamed, rightly dividing the word of truth. And you know what? A lot of people try to teach the word of God, but they don't read the word of God. I mean, it's philosophy and vain deceit. Naaman was a great military man. He was the head of a great Syrian army, but he was a leper. A little Israelite maid told Naaman's wife about Elijah, and Naaman was continually sent to Elijah for healing. His healing occurred after he dipped himself 7 times in the Jordan River, as instructed by Elijah. Again,
Why were there no lepers healed in Israel? But one from the Gentile nation of Syria was healed. Did you catch that? I mean, the answer is that at the time Israel had rejected their spiritual privileges and had not served Jehovah God well at all. In retribution, God gave a Gentile a blessing instead of the Jews. This is also why the gospel went to the Gentiles. Listen, the Jews rejected the gospel of the Lord Jesus Christ, so lost this privilege to the Gentiles. Read Romans chapter 11, verse 11 and 12. Do you realize, you know, of the knowledge about God? I mean, have you really noticed the idea about what's taken place? When we talk about the knowledge of the Lord Jesus Christ, we study the Lord Jesus Christ's work, His person, His life, His character, His deity. Just like He sat. He said this. Why, do you remember this? In the book of Matthew, chapter 26, verse 55, I sat daily with you, teaching in the temple. Did you catch that?

0: For clean and honest elections in 2024 in America. Our Father who art in heaven, hallowed be thy name. Thy kingdom come, thy will be done on earth as it is in heaven. Give us this day our daily bread, and forgive us our trespasses as we forgive those who trespass against us. And lead us not into temptation, but deliver us from evil. Amen. Hail Mary, full of grace, the Lord is with thee. Blessed art thou amongst women, and blessed is the fruit of thy womb, Jesus. Holy Mary, Mother of God, pray for us sinners now at the hour of our death. Amen. Glory be to the Father, and to the Son, and to the Holy Spirit, as it was in the beginning, is now, and ever shall be, world without end. Amen.
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1: 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And hey! 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
2: Hello there, Sunny Jim here, back with you for another of my Trance Journey programmes, where I get to play a few of my favourite songs, which loosely fall into the category of melodic electronic music. And whilst this is the last show for a while, I've got a fine mix of new and older tracks from a worldwide collection of artists. So let's just run through a few of the musicians coming up over the next 60 minutes. We've got Leaving Laurel, Oliver Showrees, Definition, Darren Epsilon, Matt Dairy, Above and Beyond, Prana, and from Chelmsford, the mighty Chris Chapman. All right here, right now, on this amazing radio station that you're tuned into. So don't go away.
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1: And we start today with Leaving Laurel from their recent album Our Lives Entwined and Her Certain Uncertainty.

0: Her Certain Uncertainty, that's from Leaving Laurel, from their third album release. Some beautiful music on there and a very poignant story behind the project from Gordon Huntley and the late Pierce Fulton. Leaving Laurel, here on Sonny Jim's Trance Journey, the sound of good music and a little voice of LA.
1: Loving awareness is a simple concept. 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
1: 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So, next up, here on Sonny Jim's Trance Journey, the first of two or maybe even three tracks from them on today's show, and from their 2018 album Common Ground, this is Happiness Amplified.

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That's Oliver Showreese with Jan Blomqvist and Gorge with Packard. Playing here on Sonny Jim's Trance Journey, 60 minutes of uplifting, melodic, electronic music, broadcast worldwide on various shortwave relay stations and also on FM in our hometown of Chelmsford in the UK. 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Now, if you're a regular listener, then you'll know I tend to play a fair few tracks from Faithless, and today is no exception. Jumping back to their 2020 album All Blessed, and featuring Nathan Ball and Caleb Femi, here's Faithless and I Need Someone.

0: first step into the world, into the fray, and we go again. 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
1: We heard from Faithless and I Need Someone, bringing us to the point in the programme when I choose a piece of music that is not necessarily electronic or dance, but links nicely from what I used to listen to what I like now, either by technique or by sound. And it's always good to feature artists from my hometown here in Chelmsford in the UK. So let me play for you now Chris Chapman and Just Chillin'. That sounds like a good frame of mind to be in.

0: Some good live looping there and a good track to boot from Mr. Chris Chapman. Excellent stuff. Music looping. Now that's a technique often used in electronic and house production and making overdubbing and multi-layered songs possible and allowing one musician to create the sound of multiple artists. Thanks Chris, and apologies for not playing the full 10-minute version. That was the radio edit.
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Soprana with the amazing vocals of Julia Church with Lullaby here on Sunny Jim's Chance Journey with me, Sunny Jim, obviously. And still to come, we've got more from Above and Beyond, Matt Dairy, Darren Epsilon, and this one from Definition featuring Natasha Polke and After Rain Comes Sun.

From 2025, that's Definition and Natasha Polke with After Rain Comes Sun. And up next, another track from Above and Beyond, this time from their 2011 album Group 3.

Therapy, and for Above and Beyond followers, a truly iconic track which has audiences hoping that they'll get picked to go up on stage and push the button. Well, I guess if you know, then you know. When Anne and I went to see them at Alexandra Palace back in 2013, we weren't lucky enough to be chosen, which is not surprising because there were 10,000 people there. But it was a memorable evening, and I still remember people asking to take their picture with us and saying, "I wish our parents were like you." Well, I suppose now they'd be saying their grandparents. Anyway, I digress. Let's play the song. This is Above and Beyond and the iconic Sun and Moon.

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1: 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Here on Sonny Jim's Trance Journey, 60 minutes of melodic and uplifting dance music. And we move on nicely now with Darren Epsilon and Alice Rose and the track My Own Time.

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0: Matt Dairy, also known as Urban Astronauts, and See the Sun, bringing us to the end of this Trance Journey programme. 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
3: 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Thank you so much for joining us today. My name is Donatella Ungreda. On today's episode, Taiwan's president visits Eswatini. China publicly prohibited its companies from complying with U.S. sanctions. China reconsiders its invasion plans and more. So please stay with us. Taiwan's president visits Eswatini. He made it. Taiwan's president Lai Ching-te finally arrived in Eswatini, days after his government announced the cancellation of the trip due to pressures exerted by China on African countries to prevent him from flying over their territories. His visit to Eswatini, Taiwan's only diplomatic ally in Africa, came after days of careful preparations by diplomatic and national security teams, he said, without providing further details on how he arrived in the country. China called the visit a stowaway-style escape farce. China considers Taiwan part of its territory and does not grant it the right to maintain state-to-state relations. A spokesperson for the U.S. State Department stated that Lai's trip were routine and should not be politicized. Footage showed Lai being received by Eswatini's Prime Minister Russell Dlamini as he passed by an honor guard, according to the Office of the President. The Taiwanese delegation also included Foreign Minister Liang Xialong and National Security Council Advisor Alex Wang. The U.S. State Department spokesperson stated that all democratically elected presidents of Taiwan have made overseas trips to visit Taiwan's diplomatic partners, including Lai's predecessor Tsai Ing-wen, who visited Eswatini in 2023 and 2018. Taiwan is a reliable and capable partner of the United States and many other countries, and its relationships around the world bring significant benefits to the citizens of these countries, including Eswatini, the spokesperson stated. On this occasion, Lai's visit was not announced in advance by either government. The trip was initially scheduled for April 22 to 26 to commemorate the 40th anniversary of King Mswati III of Eswatini's accession to the throne. It was suspended after Taiwan stated that Seychelles, Mauritius, and Madagascar had unilaterally revoked flight permits for Lai's aircraft to cross their airspace. They managed, citing pressure from China. On social media, Lai stated that Taiwan will never be intimidated by external pressures. Our determination and commitment are rooted in the conviction that Taiwan will continue to engage with the world, no matter the challenges it faces. In another post, he praised Eswatini for standing firm in the face of various diplomatic and economic pressures, defending Taiwan's international standing through concrete actions. I hope this trip will help further strengthen the friendship between Taiwan and Eswatini through closer economic, agricultural, cultural, and educational ties, as well as promote Taiwan's international cooperation, he said. According to Taiwan's presidential office, Lai's agenda in Eswatini included bilateral talks with King Mswati III of Eswatini and the signing of a customs agreement. Eswatini, formerly known as Swaziland, is one of the 12 small states that maintain diplomatic relations with Taiwan. Maintaining these ties is a priority for the Taiwanese government. For years, China has pressured other countries to sever their diplomatic ties with Taiwan. Following Lai's visit to Eswatini, Beijing's Ministry of Foreign Affairs stated, "No matter how the authorities of the Democratic Progressive Party collude with external forces or how they buy the loyalty of others, it is all a futile effort that cannot change the fact that Taiwan is part of China." Beijing also urged Eswatini to clearly see the general trend of history and not to pull chestnuts out of the fire for a handful of separatists advocating for Taiwan's independence. Curiously, Friday, China eliminated tariffs for all African countries except Eswatini.
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3: China publicly prohibited its companies from complying with U.S. sanctions. China publicly prohibited its companies from complying with U.S. sanctions after the United States blacklisted five Chinese refineries for processing Iranian oil. This is the first time China has invoked its so-called Booking Statute, one of its most powerful tools for countering foreign sanctions. Although China opposes the U.S.-led global sanctions regime, the dominance of the dollar often leaves Chinese financial institutions with no choice but to comply, albeit with some alternatives. But in 2021, China's Ministry of Commerce enacted the blocking law, which allows companies to sue parties that benefit from compliance with foreign sanctions and authorizes state compensation for resulting losses. It is crucial to note that the law also empowers Chinese authorities to issue public directives prohibiting compliance with foreign sanctions, as is the case now. China's restraint so far is notable, given the steady expansion of U.S. and European Union sanctions against Russia and Iran in recent years. Perhaps that reluctance has stemmed from quiet pressure from Chinese companies hoping to avoid losses in the first place. China does not shy away from using other tools to express its discontent, particularly countermeasures against European companies and individuals. Its response to the United States is usually more measured, though that caution seemed to have faded since U.S. President Donald Trump returned to office. So, why act now? One possibility is that China believes the war with Iran undermines U.S. credibility, which lowers the cost of an open challenge and sends a powerful signal to countries frustrated by Trump's unpredictability. China is also likely emboldened by its success last year in leveraging its dominance over critical minerals to force a de-escalation of its trade dispute with the United States. That period may have reinforced that perception among Chinese leaders that Washington is reluctant to embark on a prolonged confrontation, especially when its attention is divided. Europe may also influence the calculation. Beijing was outraged by a new round of EU sanctions related to Russia. Confronting the United States in this way could deter Europeans from further escalation. Even so, the move is unusually aggressive, given that a summit between Trump and Chinese President Xi Jinping is scheduled for next week in Beijing.
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3: China reconsiders its invasion plans. China is reconsidering its invasion plans, according to an expert. An article published recently analyzes how statements by Japanese Prime Minister Sanae Takaishi have significantly altered China's strategic calculations regarding a potential invasion of Taiwan. Takaishi stated before the Japanese parliament that a Chinese naval blockade or military attack against Taiwan could constitute a situation threatening the survival of Japan, thereby enabling the right to collective self-defense. For Beijing, this stance implies that Japan could intervene from the early stages of a conflict, shattering previous assumptions about the possibility of isolating Taiwan before external powers intervened. Retired Japanese General Kiyofumi Ogawa argues that these statements force China to revise its operational plans. According to him, the Chinese strategy is structured in three phases. A first phase of coercive peace based on cognitive warfare, military maneuvers, and a naval blockade. A second phase of missile strikes and cyber warfare to paralyze Taiwan's defenses. And a third phase of amphibious landing after securing air and naval superiority. The key to Chinese plan was to achieve a quick victory before the United States or Japan could intervene. The article also highlights the logistical difficulties China would face in an amphibious assault. According to general military principles, an attacking force needs at least 3-to-1 ratio over the defender. With some 100,000 troops in the Taiwanese military, China would have to mobilize at least 300,000 soldiers. In addition to sustaining enormous burdens of transport, supply, and protection of sea lanes, which complicates the execution of a rapid and decisive operation. Taiwan, for its part, has adopted a strategy of defense, in-depth, and protracted warfare based on coastal systems, defensive layers, and the expectation of external support. This approach contrasts with China's doctrine of lightning victory and increases the time and material costs of any attempted invasion. Even if China were to succeed in occupying Taiwan, Ogawa warns that it would face subsequent pressure from Japan, the Philippines, and the United States, forcing it to deploy resources to Okinawa and the northern Philippines. This would expand the conflict and erode China's ability to consolidate control over the island. Overall, the analysis concludes that Takaishi's statements have had a significant strategic impact by raising the threshold for Japanese intervention, complicating Beijing's plans, and reinforcing the idea that an invasion of Taiwan would be extremely difficult, costly, and risky for China.
0: Freedom Synergy Radio.
3: Hong Kong's political and social landscape is undergoing profound change, as high-profile cases and tightening laws reshape the city's freedoms. The sentencing of media tycoon Jimmy Lai and the arrest of a bookstore staff under national security provisions have raised concerns about the balance between security and civil liberties. At the same time, Hong Kong's global press freedom ranking has fallen sharply, reflecting a shifting media environment. Beyond the city, these developments are also affecting Hong Kong's diaspora, with the growing fears over transnational pressure and long-arm jurisdiction. The following is an analysis of the realities inside Hong Kong today, the impact of its people at home and abroad, and what the future may hold for the city's identities and freedom, as discussed by Taiwan Talks host Wen Ti-sung and his guests, Casey Kwok Choi Wong, visual artist and former Hong Kong Polytechnic University assistant professor, and Lake Louis, National Taiwan University sociology professor. Let's listen.
2: Lake, Casey, thank you both so much for coming onto the show.
4: Thank you. Thank you for inviting.
2: All right, so I want to start with Casey, I think, with my first question, which is, can you give a general assessment here about Hong Kong today? I know that you came to Taiwan about 5 years ago in 2021, and that you were quoted as saying that Hong Kong society at the time had been kidnapped, quote-unquote. Fires on what's your view today?
4: Well, I think the passing of the national security law and the Article 23 really affects Hong Kong. In terms of sectors of the society, I think it's all sectors of the society. Although, of course, the Hong Kong government claimed it only affects a small portion of the populations. But if you look at it deeply, you realize it is, in terms of arts, for example, so movies or art exhibitions or play got canceled. For example, the Hong Kong director Kiwi Chow's recent film, Deadline, which is about high school students studying and suicide, was banned in Hong Kong. But of course, he can exhibit and show that in the cinema of Taiwan. Mm-hmm. And then you have other sectors such as the civil society, like NGOs, for mm-hmm. example. There's like more than 90 NGOs and close to 22 media outlets got shut down as Jimmy Lai's son. So Jimmy got like 20 years mm-hmm. for jail sentencing. So media and journalism really got hit hard. And business and legal and technology, even religious and education are all affected. So I think what's going on in Hong Kong right now is I call it a silent cultural revolution is going on. Hmm. So it was kidnapped, and then it's now going through a deforming process.
2: Okay. And how about you, Lake? What's your view in terms of Hong Kong society's state of civil society space over the last year?
5: I need to highlight that the number of political prisoners nowadays in Hong Kong is really unprecedented in Hong Kong history. And not even in 1967, in the riots in 1967, that there were actually people being killed, right? And that at that time, people were not, there wasn't so many people being imprisoned. So that's, you know, a really clear indicator of the decline of the civil liberties of people in Hong Kong. And I think there is a recent new law. This time it is about the arrest of the people who sell books. So you can see that this is a new law because it involves the control of knowledge. They distinguish what kind of knowledge is legal and what kind isn't. The second new law, I would say, is related to the control over mourning. Like in the recent year, just the past few months, the Tai Po fire is one of the examples that, you know, during the fire, a lot of people, including the victims' family members, the residents, right, and also the survivors, they gather together at the square, you know, to mourn over the fire, right, and receive emotional support from regular citizens, volunteers, social workers. But they were dismissed by the police. So even the freedom or the rights to mourn are being controlled. Not to mention that a student was arrested for handing out flyers to ask for the independent investigation of the fire. So so I would say it's a new low. Yeah.
2: So it sounds like even trying to find solace in community is becoming politically more sensitive than before. How about you, Casey? I know that you are a performance artist. I know that recently, for example, you have exhibitions in The Hague, in the Netherlands, for example, where you documented Hong Kong's 2019 protests at the time. Of course, now you're living overseas. I'm wondering, how do you think that Hong Kong artists today, how are they or how can they hold on to creative and artistic freedom to create the artworks, especially in light of a tightening environment like this?
4: I think using art as a coded method to spread positive messages such as freedom and democracy is a very good way to do it, as art as a tool. Because art always was symbolic and abstract, you know, full of allegory to begin with, which is multiple interpretational. And it also allows the people to have some kind of introspection, you know, so it's like looking at their own emotion, expressing their emotion. As of now in Hong Kong, expressing one's emotion through the arts are still legal, such as if you do a black painting, for example. Mm. All right. And also, I think using art as a aesthetic, kind of vague, nostalgic way of you know, depicting a history of Hong Kong, the texture of the city, for example, is kind of like a therapy. That's why you can see right now a lot of painting about Lion Rock, which is a mountain in Hong Kong.
2: Oh, Lion Rock.
4: Yeah. Right, which represents the kind of Hong Kong spirit. Regarding my exhibition at The Hague, I think doing exhibition outside of Hong Kong, in Taiwan or in Europe, in an English context is still kind of safe to celebrate the great resistance spirit of Hong Kongers. and using that as a kind of Trojan horse to to share maybe through virtual gallery with people of Hong Kong. So I think that's different strategy of using art as a resistance tool in Hong Kong and also outside of Hong Kong.
2: Okay, that's interesting. So art as a conduit emotionally, but also as a perhaps a lower risk way for finding and building that community.
4: That's right.
2: Okay, and Lake, I know that you are a sociologist. Of course, you study migration patterns. And I'm wondering, when it comes to how you look at Hong Kong people's migration decisions in recent years, do you see any new trend, especially over the last year or two? For example, what kind of people decide to go away? What kind of people decide to stay on?
5: Okay, so the out-migrations peaked in 2021 to 2022. It slowed down after that. So for people who migrate, they are usually people who participated in the social movement. And the higher they, more frequent they participate in the social movement, the more likely that they have intention to move, especially for those who have children. And ironically, for this group of people, of course, they care about politics. They worry about democratic backsliding, right? But ironically, the pro-government people, although they have lower intention to move, if they have children, they are actually as likely as the pro-democrats, parents who move, right? So this is quite ironic. But the reason, of course, is not political. Mm-hmm. It's more like they see that Hong Kong's economy is in decline. Mm-hmm. They also think that it's a good chance for them to obtain more cultural capital. So this is, about the movements, the mobility of people. About the new trend, I would say that more people are returning back to Hong Kong after 2 to 3 years of migration. The major reason, though, is that of the structural constraints that they face abroad. Mm-hmm. For instance, in Taiwan, transferring a professional license is quite hard. And so that could be, one difficulty.
2: Like for job seeking, for example, you mean?
5: Yeah, job seeking, and definitely the governments are sometimes having a higher bar or becoming more ambiguous into granting citizenship, and in Britain, in Taiwan, so that could make people worry, and people just want to cut the cost. Yeah.
2: I see. Yeah, that level of, I guess, precarity is always going to be weighing heavily on the minds of any migrants, for sure, in Hong Kong. Migrants, no less. I know last year, in July 2025, there was an instance where Hong Kong authorities issued bounties on 19 or more additional overseas activists or dissidents and added them onto their most wanted list, which was the largest tally ever. What kind of purpose or effect do you think this kind of mass bounty rounds would have, both policy-wise and internal effect on those on the list?
4: Well, I think it will cause dissidents and in the diaspora community to create some kind of self-censorship, and also those people around them would kind of have fear. This is actually the purpose of issuing the bounty. Mm-hmm. Not really trying to go overseas and catch them and arrest them and deport them back to Hong Kong or China. So I think this is the way to break this is to be united, really, to give a helping hand to these poor people who are kind of defamed by the Hong Kong government, these dissidents who, upheld freedom and democracy's values. I think the local government can also help in that sense, because if we don't, then we are actually attracting this kind of forces from outside to kind of breach our national security. So I think this is utmost important.
2: So I guess finding safety in numbers, finding ways to build community, to pool resources, and in that sense the host community can also try to actively find ways to help,
4: yes.
2: Isn't it? Okay, and Lake, I have one more question for you, which is an incident that's much more closer to home in Taiwan here. This is what we call a long-arm jurisdiction issue, which is we know that there was a warrant that was issued for a Hong Kong migrant in Taiwan by the name of Fu Tang, who runs a Muay Thai gym in Shilin in northern Taipei. A few days after the warrant was issued, his gym was hit with red paint over it, potentially, as Casey mentioned, as a potential fear-instilling tactic, if you will. So I'm wondering, what kind of effect would this kind of long-arm jurisdiction threat hovering over Hong Kong migrants abroad, what kind of effect would that have?
5: This is what we usually say, transnational repression, right? And the potential effect is that, you know, to scare the people who seems to be really high profile, especially the high profile activists, right? And also the family members. The family members might, you know, pressurize the activists abroad not to speak up as often, right? It also scare away people who want to be closer to them. So, you know, in order to threaten the activists, actually, they want other people to distance from them. Mm-hmm. So, so to speak, it's to undermine overseas activism in general. Yeah.
4: I think something needs to be mentioned regarding the case in the HKETO in UK, the Hong Kong Economic Trade Office case. Right now is going through trial. And this is significant because Hong Kong government seems to be following the tactics of the CCP, building up a foreign police station and troops, linking up with local policemen to illegally breach people's home and potentially try to kidnap their victim back to China or Hong Kong. I think government really have to have a higher standard to prevent these kind of things happening. For example, you mentioned about Fu Tong's assailants. The Taiwan government almost able to capture the bad guys at the airport, but missed. So they're in a need of a connection between police station and the airport authority. I mean, if we can do that, then, you know, no one can get away for the bad guys.
2: I want to draw our attention to one other story. Let's take a look at the Lantern Tunnel in Taichung in Taiwan. It's Taiwan's only lantern wall preserved in the public space. This place contains many records of the 2019 Hong Kong protest that have already been removed by the Hong Kong government inside Hong Kong. These include the anti-extradition movement protesters as well as messages written on sticky notes. Casey, you said that the lantern wall in Taichung pedestrian tunnel is like a time capsule and is well worth preserving, and that you and a group of volunteers have been regularly and spontaneously maintaining it to add new content as well. So this attempt to, I guess, preserve memories of Hong Kong experience in Taiwan, what do you think has been the progress and perhaps challenges so far in this endeavor?
4: I think there's a switching role going on between Hong Kong and Taiwan. During the White Terror period of Taiwan, Hong Kong actually was the major publisher for banned books of Taiwan. You know, books was published from Hong Kong and then shipped over to be sold secretly in Taiwan. So right now, Taiwan is actually picking up this role for Hong Kong. I'm glad to see that, right? A lot of, in the book fairs, for example, you see a lot of interesting books, maybe sensitive books, being displayed in Taiwan. So I think Taiwan and other freedom-loving communities can play this role, you know, to host this kind of civic duty. Lantern Tunnel, Taichung Lantern Wall Tunnel is one of these examples, you know, where this spirit was well preserved, you know, in a poster format, and also people can interact with it by leaving messages on the wall. But also other organizations such as Hong Kong Action Archive, HKAA, or Academic Syndicate in Taipei, also have collected artifacts and publishing related materials in their library. As I know, also in the Letterlands, their organization have collected a lot of material from 2014's Umbrella Movement. Mm. We're talking about real objects, right? Sculptures, posters, and because I have recently did a show there, they also will be collecting some of my protest videos. Mm. So these kind of materials lives outside of the danger zone of Hong Kong, but well guarded abroad, and might be useful for the future. You know, when one day maybe Hong Kong eventually got liberated, and they will need this kind of material to celebrate or to, you know, write proper history. So I think it have a tremendous value, and I'm glad to see Taiwan have a role in it.
2: Mm, all right, these are preserving physical embodiment of those important experiences for Hong Kong society.
4: That's right.
2: It? Like, so in terms of preserving these artifacts in Taiwan, for example, one thing that we sometimes wonder is that how do you think Taiwanese society as a whole is viewing Hong Kong migration at the moment over time? And do you see Taiwanese public opinion shifting over time towards the presence of Hong Kong migrants? And if so, are they becoming a bit more welcoming or, I don't know, more indifferent? What's your take?
5: So during the movement, Taiwanese are very sympathetic to Hong Kong people. We can see that there were like 60 plus protests and an assembly all over Taiwan, and also of course there was the Lenin Walls as well. But then, you know, being sympathetic is different, is a separate issue from being welcoming them as immigrants. So what I found in the Taiwan Social Change Survey and my own survey experiment in 2025 is that actually Taiwanese are a little bit ambivalent towards Hong Kong people. The findings show that Taiwan respondents are particularly open to immigrants from the United States and Japan, and the level of openness towards Hong Kongers are actually similar to those from Vietnam and some other Southeast Asian countries. But notably, they are more favorable than towards immigrants from China and from South Asia. So it's like a so-so, not so good, but not so bad. So there are narratives about Hong Kong people being the threat to Taiwan's national security online, and sometimes it is insinuated in some public forums. But then this is, I would say, not a majority, as we can see that Taiwanese have significantly different attitudes towards Hong Kongers and China, people from China. So the distinction is still there.
2: All right, and how are the Hong Kong migrants doing in Taiwan? I know that your research touches on integration and second-generation migrant experiences and outcomes. So how do you think Hong Kongers as a community in Taiwan are settling in?
5: Overall, Hong Kong people have similar culture with Taiwan. So for that part, I think apart from the accent, everything's fine for that part. But then, as I've also mentioned, the major issue would be the structural integration. Mm-hmm. Say the wait for them to get citizenship, or the hard. It is quite hard for them to find a job, right? Mm-hmm. Especially if they were previously professionals. It's hard to transfer their licenses in Taiwan. So for that part, that could be a bit hard. Mm. So for the second generation, I would say the children of the migrants, right? So for them, they get used to the system really quickly, especially Mandarin. Like my children, they speak better Mandarin than I do. Mm. So I don't see that there's a big issue for the children of the migrants. Yeah.
2: Well, what's your take on in the future? How can Hong Kong migrants or diaspora community, more generally speaking, in Taiwan and beyond, how can they go about maintaining their identity, sustain solidarity with their home communities, and continue to tell Hong Kong story?
4: Well, I would like to use the scholar Peter Burke's theory, which is mediation, detachment, and hybridization. Meaning, Hong Konger can mediate between Hong Kong culture and Taiwan culture.

0: they have an edge for introducing, for example, this program, right? And I am speaking in English to the audience right now in front of the YouTube or TV. So I think this hybridization will happen in the future, like your children, right? Mm-hmm. So it's not kind of like a singular culture, but a multiple of culture, just like the wonderful Taiwan, or like a cocktail that tastes very good, you know, which is not a singular ingredients, but a mixture of ingredients. I think that's what real culture is. And of course, for Hong Konger, we are not based on a certain location, but a value, which is democracy and freedom.
1: All right, thank you for that. Any final thoughts from you, Lake?
2: On the last question, I think actually a lot of people, the diaspora community, they are working very hard to trying to preserve history, like by having the archive, right? And also, you know, in terms of language transmission, and also to rediscover culture, local culture of Hong Kong. I mean, they have done a lot already. What I want to say is that I hope that actually it's a very difficult time for Hong Kong people around the world, not only for those who are in Hong Kong, but also outside Hong Kong. And I hope that people can have more understanding towards one another, and also to be to hold on to the conviction, also to continue living in truth. So I guess, yeah, this is my, not suggestion, but my humble wish.
0: Living in truth.
2: Yeah, living in truth.
1: All right, on that note, I'd like to thank you both, Lake and Casey, both so much for your insight, just for coming onto the show today and share your stories.
0: Thank you.
2: Thank you.
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4: 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Please join us next time. My name is Donatella Ungreda. 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
4: Hello and welcome to Freedom Synergy Radio. Thank you so much for joining us today. My name is Donatella Ungreda. On today's episode, Taiwan's defense minister downplays the impact of China's sanctions on European companies, Beijing's global repression tactics, an ICIJ journalistic investigation, the evolution of the repression of the Uyghurs, and more. So please stay with us. Taiwan's defense minister downplayed the impact of sanctions imposed by China over arms sales to the island, noting that this was not the first time China had taken such measures and that it would not affect Taipei's ability to acquire weapons. China's Ministry of Commerce banned the export of dual-use goods to 7 companies, which China is accused of doing with Russia in the war with Ukraine, over arms sales to Taiwan, adding them to its export control list in a rare instance of sanctions targeting Europe and related to Taiwan. Taiwan, which China considers part of its own territory, obtains most of its weapons from the United States. Europe has not sold any high-value items, such as fighter jets, to Taipei for about 3 decades, for fear of provoking China's anger. In response to questions from lawmakers, Taiwan's Defense Minister Wellington Ku said this was not the first time China had imposed such measures. However, I believe that, as I understand it, these measures do not affect our ability to continue sourcing products throughout the relevant diversified channels, he added, without providing further details. Although many countries, especially in Europe, are wary of any defense cooperation with Taiwan for fear of Chinese retaliation, Taipei has found growing receptiveness in some parts of Central and Eastern Europe, especially since Russia invaded Ukraine in 2022. 4 of the 7 companies of the new Chinese list are Czech. China has repeatedly sanctioned major U.S. arms manufacturers for their sales to Taiwan, most recently in December following the U.S. announcement of an $11 billion arms package for the island.

0: Beijing's global repression tactics. In the year since the publication of its China Targets report, the ICIJ International Consortium for Investigative Journalism has embarked on a different kind of investigation into Beijing's global repression tactics, one that affects the consortium more directly. Shortly after the ICIJ made its findings public, human rights advocates and Taiwanese officials in various countries received what appeared to be interview requests from ICIJ journalists. ICIJ journalists themselves received emails from people posing as Chinese whistleblowers. The messages often contained suspicious links and signs of artificial intelligence. Now, with the help of cybersecurity analysts from the University of Toronto's Citizen Lab, the ICIJ has discovered that the phishing attempts were part of a sophisticated campaign to obtain sensitive data on the groups at the center of the China Targets investigation, as well as on those reporting on them. Citizens Lab analysis identified two actors aligned with the Chinese government behind phishing attempts, targeting individuals in Asia, Europe, and the United States, including activists from the Uyghur, Tibetan, Taiwanese, and Hong Kong diaspora. Analysts found more than 100 domains targeting at least a dozen individuals with the aim of stealing login credentials, most likely to enable further surveillance and coordinated harassment. This is further confirmation that the Chinese state remains deeply concerned with controlling the narrative about itself abroad and with repressing, surveilling, or harassing people who challenge its preferred narrative, said Emile Dirks, a contributor to the Citizen Lab report. In response to questions from the ICIJ, a spokesperson for the Chinese embassy in Washington, D.C. stated that, quote, China has always opposed and taken strong measures against any form of cyber attack, and that transnational repression is a completely fabricated narrative maliciously concocted by certain countries and organizations in an attempt to defame China.
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0: The evolution of the repression of the Uyghurs. An article published on Foreign Affairs by Adrian Zenz, researcher on China studies at the Victim of Communism Memorial Foundation in Washington. The article explains, based on the testimony of a former Chinese police official, how state repression in Xinjiang did not end with the conclusion of the mass internment campaign in 2017 to 2019, but rather transformed into a more discreet, decentralized, and difficult to detect system. In early 2023, local authorities received many mandatory quotas for brief detentions of Uyghurs for minor offenses, such as missing official ceremonies or refusing forced labor, with the explicit aim of maintaining fear and ensuring social submission. The central figure in this recalibration was Ma Xingrui, who replaced Chen Guangguo in 2021. Although he initially raised expectations of a relaxation of policies, Ma replaced visible repression with mechanisms of covert coercion. The testimony of Zhang Yabo, a police officer stationed in Hotan between 2014 and 2023, reveals the continued occurrence of serious abuses, torture, deaths in custody, rape, extreme overcrowding, and a constant flow of detainees transferred from re-education camps to formal prisons. Official figures support this scale. More than 500,000 convictions between 2017 and 2021. Zhang further describes how local officials deliberately concealed the actual volume of detentions to avoid sanctions for instability, and how orders were given to destroy camp records in 2020. After fleeing China in 2023, Zhang was accused of endangering national security, and his family was threatened. His account coincides with the parallel wave of arbitrary detentions in Urumqi following the end of zero COVID targeting, especially young Uyghurs who protested against the lockdowns. The article highlights that under Ma, cultural and religious repression continued unabated, including bans on praying, reading the Quran, or fasting, the destruction of mosques, constant surveillance, and the eradication of the use of the Uyghur language in schools. This cultural erosion is intertwined with a vast system of forced labor transfers, officially presented as poverty alleviation, but described by Zhang as demographic engineering and coercive labor. In 2025, these transfers reached a record 3.4 million cases. The security policies themselves created a labor shortage. These led local officials to intensify coercion, threats, administrative harassment, linguistic punishments, unpaid labor, and brief detentions to break resistance. The mass removal of adults left villages depopulated, with elderly and children left unsupervised, even leading to fatal accidents. Official documents from 2023 confirm the structural pressure and the demand to transform the mindset of farmers through ideological indoctrination and grueling nightly meetings. The article interprets these evolution as a transition from despotic power, that is visible violence and mass campaigns, toward a deeper infrastructural power, sustained by administrative processes that permeate daily life. Under Ma, Xinjiang combined this intensification of coercion with an extraordinary boom in international exports, which grew by 465% between 2021 and 2025. Suggesting global economic integration running parallel to internal repression. Finally, although Ma presented his administration as a positive interaction, quote-unquote, between development and security, he was abruptly dismissed in 2025 and is under investigation for corruption. The article concludes that repression in Xinjiang has not eased. It has simply become more sustainable, opaque and structural. According to Zhang's testimony, the region is experiencing a normalization of political paranoia that perpetuates conditions conducive to massive abuses, even without the visibility of the former internment camps.
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0: On the most dangerous parts of Ukraine's frontline, it's almost as common these days to hear Spanish as Ukrainian. Many Colombian soldiers are now fighting in Ukraine, lured by the comparatively high salaries, but also by a sense of adventure and of helping a good cause. France 24 reporters Gulliver Gregg and Catalina Gomez traveled around Colombia and Ukraine to understand what drives these men to go to war and what their families think. France 24 is the public French broadcast service. Let's listen to this report.
2: A tense moment at this command post of Ukraine's Hartia Brigade. They're watching live surveillance footage as Russian UAVs home in on their troops in Kupiansk, dozens of miles away. Using its own drones, this team's task is to protect the troops on the ground. A Spanish-speaking unit.
3: Quédate en el sector donde estás, no te vayas a mover, vale. Te informamos cuando pase un poco los pepinos.
2: The battalion's deputy commander was nearly killed in Kupiansk himself. He says he owes his life to two Brazilians who were part of a mostly Latin American team he led into battle there last December. An operation that turned the tide on the Russians' advance into the city, a crucial victory for Ukraine after a year of losing ground.
4: Kupiansk wasn't under enemy control, so it wasn't a counter-offensive, but an operation to infiltrate the city, find them and flush them out. We beat the enemy units back, stopped them from securing their gains there.
5: Cadê você? Cadê você? Vem aqui. Onde foi? Onde foi?
6: Todo mundo cercado.
5: Ele vai entrar em...
6: Vai, porra! Porra, vai, porra!
4: That was the fifth time I worked with the Latinos, and they did great every time. Today, they're fighting on behalf of those who got out of the draft, who paid a bribe or fled Ukraine, or just the ones the draft officers haven't caught up with yet. They're making a huge contribution because they're replenishing our ranks.
2: The first Latinos to enlist paid for their own tickets. Then a Ukrainian soldier who is half Argentinian, Nazar, pioneered a scheme to replenish the ranks much faster.
7: A friend of mine said to me, look, I've got 20 guys who want to come, but they haven't got the money. So we made two return trips at our own expense and showed the whole Ukrainian army that we have the possibility to bring people in. Lots of people, if they just give us the resources.
2: Desde Colombia hasta Ucrania. The largest contingent of Latin American soldiers fighting for Ukraine are from Colombia. Years of civil war and U.S. support have left the country with a large, highly trained army. But Colombian soldiers complain of poor pay. It's why Dairo left after 8 years. He's headed for Ukraine.
8: The brigade pays for our air tickets, accommodation in Bogota, and does all the paperwork for us to travel legally. When I heard about this, I jumped at the chance. It was what I'd been waiting for.
2: We note that he looks a bit ill-equipped for the February weather.
8: They told me not to bring much stuff. I got tremendously cold when I was serving in Israel.
2: This is a halfway house, constantly full of men on their way to join the Ukrainian armed forces.
8: We're doing it out of a vocation to serve. Plus, it's a noble cause, to go and fight under a flag that is not our own, but that of a people that is under attack. It's a bit like if my neighbor broke into my house.
2: It's a sentiment shared by many of these men, but not all. What everyone agrees on is that they can earn far more in the Ukrainian army than they can in Colombia.
8: Here, when you leave the armed forces, all that's waiting for you is
5: a job as a security guard.
8: Security or bodyguard, right? And if you didn't finish your military career, you don't even get a pension. But the pensions you can get aren't enough to survive anyway. You have to go out and keep working to keep fighting for your life and your family.
2: Once at the airport, a representative of the Ukrainian army hands out the passports and boarding cards. He asked not to be identified, but told us emphatically that these men have been made aware of the very great risk they're taking. Dairo is thinking of his daughter.
8: If anything happens to me, I want my brother to give my daughter a monthly allowance until she comes of age. But I'm not going with a mentality of thinking I'm going to die. No, let it be God's will.
2: There are no official figures as to how many Colombians have been killed in Ukraine, but it is well into the hundreds. Carlos Gonzalez is one who made it back, just. His expanded and renovated family home bears witness both to his deep affection for Ukraine and to the money he was able to earn there. But Carlos is scarred for life. A drone dropped a poison gas on his unit's position near Kherson in May 2024, killing two of his comrades.
4: This is how they found me.
9: I told the builders to stop the work on the house, that I was going to Ukraine immediately. But Carlos convinced me not to, because firstly it's dangerous, and secondly, I wouldn't have been allowed into the military hospital anyway.
2: Claudia had tried to persuade Carlos not to go in the first place, but he was determined to return to the military life and bore a grudge against Russia.
4: The thing is, the FARC guerrillas killed my father in 2002, and I had to flee my home on the plains when I was 15 because they wanted to recruit me. I always knew that the communist countries were supporting the guerrillas, Russia, Cuba, Venezuela, so I identify with Ukraine in part because of that.
2: Armed groups approached him again, he says, after he came back. This time a polite refusal was enough, but it's clear the criminal gangs are very interested in Ukrainian drone tech.
4: If you tell any guerrilla group you've been in Ukraine, it's attractive to them. If anyone's thinking of joining some kind of illegal armed gang here or in Mexico, they can go to Ukraine and study drones. Yesterday, I was talking with a friend who told me one of his comrades who he was with in Zaporizhia is now fighting alongside the guerrillas down in Kalka.
2: A peace agreement in 2016 disarmed the nominally Marxist FARC, but other insurgent groups remain active. More than 7 million people were displaced by the fighting in Colombia. Among them, Sandra Cordoba's family.
10: My father was disappeared. We don't know by which group, but he was disappeared. 25 or 26 years ago. So my mom was alone, and she had to work as a cleaning lady in order to bring the two of us up.
2: Sandra had one brother, Nader. He was determined to raise the family out of the poverty they found themselves in here. But he also wanted to be a soldier. So, in January 2024, he went to fight in Ukraine. In June that year, he was killed.
10: I can't stand it here. I hardly ever come here. I don't like it. I don't like thinking that he's here. As soon as I saw the plus 380 code for Ukraine, I knew something had happened to him. Then the officer said, unfortunately, and I threw the phone down. I just totally fell apart. But the next day, I had to dry my tears and contact the embassy. They asked me for an authorization to cremate him. It was quick. 45 days later, my brother's ashes were in Bogota. He wanted to have this experience. He was happy to have this experience. He'd say, this is a whole other level, sis. Mad stuff going on here. He said everyone has to die at some point, whether it's Colombia or here. Someday I'll die. And if I am to die doing what I love, so be it. We have to respect that.
2: But though the process of getting Nader's ashes to Colombia was smooth, the same cannot be said of the money he earned. Sandra traveled to Ukraine to claim the inheritance and ended up staying 7 months.
10: I don't know what happened. The bank said there's no account in my brother's name. I was counting on that money to pay for my return ticket.
2: In the end, a priest bought Sandra a ticket home, and she arrived on New Year's Eve. Without her brother's pay, but with a promise of 300,000 euros in bereavement compensation from the Ukrainian state.
10: These are all the documents that I brought back from Ukraine. Translations, powers of attorney, it's all here. You provide all the documentation, open the Ukrainian bank account, and then wait for the money to appear. But for now, there's just 139 hryvnias, which is what I put on there.
11: I imagine myself growing old in my son's arms. I thought he'd look after me when I'm old.
2: Instead, she says, if the money doesn't arrive soon, she may lose this house, put up as collateral when they took out a loan for Sandra's trip to Kyiv. Colombians' experiences in Ukraine vary widely, with some reporting prompt and honest payments, and others not. These men have asked to be discharged after a grueling few months. Cachorro was wounded in a grenade attack.
7: It perforated me 1 centimeter from my spine. It damaged my internal organs, and I got shrapnel also in my legs and in my back. They didn't pay me for that mission, just some compensation money for the injuries, which were serious. Then, in December, I asked why I hadn't had my frontline bonus. They said I was not on a frontline operation. I said, but we're in a village under constant attack, and we're only here because in the village where we were before, our house got bombed.
2: In the end, the dispute was resolved, though, and Cachorro decided to stay.
12: Yes.
2: On the streets of Dnipro, this volunteer is raising money for the army. And Dairo and his fellow new arrivals from Colombia are taking their first steps on Ukrainian snow.
12: Okay, 3 coffees para llevar, para go.
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1: It's 8 p.m. in Israel, Wednesday, May the 13th, 2026. This is Nomi Segal with the news. In the headlines, amid a crisis with Haredi Orthodox parties, the coalition is reportedly said to be preparing its own bill to dissolve the Knesset. IDF forces complete a wave of strikes against Hezbollah in southern Lebanon. Prime Minister Benjamin Netanyahu convenes security consultations. U.S. President Trump arrives in China for high-stakes talks with the Chinese leader that are expected to also address Iran. Wizz Air announces it will resume flight service to and from Israel on May 28th. And Israel's Noam Bitan advances to the Eurovision final that will take place on Saturday night. The weather outlook, much hotter tomorrow with Shirav conditions over most of the country, cooler on Friday. We open in the north, where the IDF completed a series of strikes against Hezbollah infrastructure in southern Lebanon. Among the sites destroyed were rocket launchers aimed at an area where Israeli forces are operating, as well as aimed at Israel. Reports in Lebanon today claimed 9 people were killed, including children, in Israeli Air Force strikes. This, as a third round of negotiations is due to be held tomorrow in Washington between Israel and Lebanon under the auspices of the U.S. State Department. The Israeli Air Force this evening intercepted a suspicious aerial target identified in an area where Israeli forces are operating in southern Lebanon. The IDF spokesperson said that no sirens were activated in line with policy. This morning, the IDF issued an evacuation warning for residents of 6 villages in southern Lebanon. Following sirens in the area of Zar'it on the northern border this morning, Hezbollah fired several rockets toward Israeli troops operating in southern Lebanon. The rockets landed near the troops. No injuries were reported. The IDF said sirens sounded earlier in Avivim in the Upper Galilee over a suspected drone infiltration were a false alarm. The Air Force also intercepted a suspicious target overnight in southern Lebanon. The IDF says it struck more than 40 Hezbollah infrastructure sites across several areas of southern Lebanon over the past day, including weapons storage facilities and structures used for military activity. According to the military, the sites were used by Hezbollah to advance attacks against Israeli troops and civilians. The IDF also said Hezbollah operatives were killed and launchers aimed at Israeli territory were struck. In another development, Khan reports that 7 IDF fighters operating in Lebanon were evacuated for medical treatment after they tested positive for cave fever, which is transmitted by ticks. Their comrades received preventive antibiotic treatment. The Israeli Air Force's initial inquiry into the launch of an interceptor missile yesterday near Eilat has found it was a false identification. Following an initial IDF statement that a drone had been launched from the east, no indications were found of a launch of such an aircraft from Yemen, Iraq, or Iran. Khan reports that a flock of birds could have caused the erroneous identification. Prime Minister Benjamin Netanyahu is convening security deliberations this evening in a small forum with the security echelon and some ministers. Khan reports that an Israeli security delegation led by the Director General of the Defense Ministry, Amir Bar-Am, visited the United Arab Emirates during the preparations for the war and against Iran. Khan reports that the delegation members met with senior officials in the Emirati Defense Ministry in Abu Dhabi. Khan also reported today that the Shin Bet director, David Zinni, first visited the Emirates several weeks ago. Meanwhile, the Wall Street Journal reported that the Mossad director, David Barnea, visited the Emirates at least twice during the war against Iran. Against the backdrop of the ceasefire with Iran, low-cost carrier Wizz Air has announced it will renew flight service to and from Israel in 2 weeks' time on May 28th. Wizz Air said the decision was made in the wake of the latest assessment of the European Union's Air Safety Agency. U.S. President Donald Trump has arrived in Beijing at the start of a 2-day visit during which he will hold high-stakes talks with Chinese President Xi Jinping. This is the first visit of an American president to China in nearly a decade. Khan reports that Trump would like the visit to focus on trade ties between the countries. His entourage includes Elon Musk, the Apple CEO Tim Cook, and NVIDIA CEO Jensen Huang. Before departing for China, Trump told reporters in Washington that he and Xi will have a long talk about Iran. But he insisted, "I don't think we need any help."
2: Well, I think, number one, we're going to have a long talk about it. I think he's been relatively good, to be honest with you. You look at the blockade, no problem. They get a lot of their oil from that area. We've had no problem. And he's been a friend of mine. He's been somebody that we get along with. And I think you're going to see that good things are going to happen. This is going to be a very exciting trip. A lot of good things are going
3: to
2: happen.
3: Do you think he needs to intervene at all with the Iranians?
2: I don't think he can help in any way? No, I don't think we need any help with Iran. We'll win it one way or the other. We'll win it peacefully or otherwise. Their Navy's gone. Their Air Force is gone. Every single element of their war machine is gone. We win.
4: No matter how you cut it, Mr. President,
2: I don't think we need any help with Iran, to be honest with you. They're defeated militarily, and they'll either do the right thing or we'll finish the job. I have a great relationship with President Xi, and I think it's going to remain that way. We have a lot of things to discuss. I wouldn't say Iran is one of them, to be honest with you, because we have Iran very much under control.
1: U.S. President Donald Trump's in remarks before leaving Washington. Trump also said yesterday that Americans' financial struggles are not a factor in his decision-making as he seeks to negotiate an end to the Iran war, saying that preventing Tehran from acquiring a nuclear weapon is his top priority. Asked by a reporter to what extent Americans' financial situations were motivating him to strike a deal, Trump said, "Not even a little bit. The only thing that matters when I'm talking about Iran, they can't have a nuclear weapon," he said, before departing the White House for the trip to China. "I don't think about Americans' financial situation. I don't think about anybody. I think about one thing. We cannot let Iran have a nuclear weapon. That's all. That's the only thing that motivates me." Meanwhile, classified U.S. intelligence assessments show that Iran retains roughly 70% of its pre-war missile stockpile and has regained operational access to most of its missile sites. This according to the New York Times. According to the report, Iran has restored access to 30 of its 33 missile sites along the Strait of Hormuz, as well as roughly 90% of its underground missile storage and launch facilities nationwide. The assessments appear to contradict U.S. President Trump's public claims that Iran's military has been decimated and is no longer a major threat. Reporter Mark Weiss spoke about the U.S.-China summit with Dr. Ephraim Inbar, founder of the Jerusalem Institute of Strategy and Security.
5: We are speaking with Dr. Ephraim Inbar, the founder and a senior researcher at the Jerusalem Institute of Strategy and Security. So, what should we expect from the Xi Jinping-Trump summit?
6: Knowing how mercurial President Trump is, it's very difficult to speak about expectations. I think there are several issues that are on the agenda. First of all is the Hormuz Straits. The Chinese are very much eager to open it because they are very much dependent upon imported oil from Iran. A second issue is, of course, the rare minerals that China has, and President Trump would like to have access to them. Also, the modern chips that are mostly produced in Taiwan. And, of course, the tariff of the two countries for their imports and exports.
5: So coming back to the first issue you mentioned, Iran, do you think President Trump will ask the Chinese to take on a mediating role in order to bring about an end to the conflict and open the strait?
6: I'm not sure he'll ask for China to mediate. This will give China, the American competitor in the international arena, a role, an important role. I'm not sure that the Americans really want to elevate China to such a role. But he will definitely speak about the possibility of China putting additional pressure on Iran to allow free movement in the Hormuz Strait.
5: Has this happened so far? Has there been any Chinese pressure on Tehran?
6: There are reports about such pressure. There are even reports that the Chinese threaten Iran that they will cancel their strategic agreement with Iran. But of course, I'm not privy to this type of sensitive information, and I read the news.
5: Of course, the question of Taiwan is always in the background when U.S. and China have these summits. There are some analysts who believe that sooner or later China will act militarily against Taiwan. Do you think this is the case? And if so, will President Trump be willing to intervene to defend Taiwan?
6: The Americans, including President Trump, have refrained so far from giving any guarantee or any promise to the Taiwanese government that they will help them militarily. But recently, a large sale of weapons occurred and by Americans to Taiwan. And it seems that Americans will try to make sure that Taiwan is not invaded. Japan actually made a clear statement that they will intervene in such a case. It much depends on how the Chinese perceive the American international position. If it's going to be weak, I think we see a greater chance of Chinese intervention and trying to capture the island, which they think is theirs. But if America is strong in the Hormuz Straits, there is less a chance of a Chinese invasion.
5: Do you agree with the assessment that trying to thwart Chinese ambitions and Chinese efforts to expand their power, particularly in the Pacific region, is and always has been President Trump's number one priority?
6: Well, the number one priority for Trump is Trump himself. Mm-hmm. And since the Obama administration and the pivoting to China, American seem to give the Chinese arena the most important priority, but now he's bogged down in the Middle East with a huge military establishment, a lot of soldiers, a lot of ships. So what's happening now is not a China priority.
5: So, and this comes back to what you said about Chinese perceptions of the U.S. This war has not ended so far with a victory on President Trump's terms, and therefore Beijing could interpret this as a sign of American weakness and take advantage of this.
6: Definitely. I think the whole world is looking at Trump and is wondering if the president is really serious about accomplishing his goals. This is definitely the perception in the Middle East, among Arab countries, even here in Israel.
5: If that's the case,
6: the Chinese have the same perception.
5: If that's the case, wouldn't it have made sense for President Trump, from his point of view, to delay this summit, even though he's already delayed it once?
6: Probably, but maybe he really wants China to play a role in subjecting Tehran to pressure on the Hormuz issue. Maybe this is his hope. It is not clear exactly why he's going now. I think your suggestions to delay the trip should have been listened to.
5: Maybe I should become his advisor.
6: Okay, you may make more money than Call Israel.
1: Dr. Fireman Barr, founder of the Jerusalem Institute of Strategy and Security. And following on the earlier report of the security delegations that visited the United Arab Emirates, the Prime Minister's Bureau this evening issued a statement that Prime Minister Benjamin Netanyahu secretly visited the United Arab Emirates during Operation Roaring Lion. The statement said that Netanyahu met with the president of the United Arab Emirates, Sheikh Mohammed bin Zayed, and that the visit brought about an historic breakthrough in relations between Israel and the United Arab Emirates. This, of course, coming amid reports of close security coordination between the two countries. Turning to politics against the backdrop of the crisis with the Haredi Orthodox parties over the draft bill, Khan reports that the coalition is considering the possibility of bringing forward the dissolution of the Knesset instead of the opposition leading the process. A senior coalition source said that it will make it possible to control the situation and its timing. According to the source, it is possible that by Wednesday the coalition will submit a bill to dissolve the Knesset. If the Knesset dissolves this month, it means that elections will take place in early September, as opposed to in October when they are scheduled to take place. Likud Knesset member Ariel Kellner, asked about the report of such a bill in the works in the coalition, told Khan he's not familiar with the matter, though there is a national interest, a natural interest, that we have control over the process of dissolving the Knesset so we can come with a date that we want. September 1st or September 8th are considered the most likely dates for an election following yesterday's decision by the Degel HaTorah faction of United Torah Judaism to quit the coalition and bring about early elections. Reporter Mark Weiss spoke with Dr. Gilad Malach, a senior research fellow at the Israel Democracy Institute's the Ultra-Orthodox in Israel program.
5: We are speaking with Dr. Gilad Malach, a research fellow at the Ultra-Orthodox in Israel program at the Israel Democracy Institute. So were you surprised by yesterday's announcement from the spiritual head of the Degel HaTorah faction ordering his party to quit the coalition and work towards new elections as quickly as possible?
4: Yeah, we heard it, and it's, you know, after years that they are trying to pass the legislation, you know, the draft law, the new draft law that will give them the exemption from the army. And finally, you know, they understood that it won't happen in this attention, so they decide to not just to call for an election immediately, but also declare that they are not part of the bloc, the right wing bloc.
5: It took them a long time, didn't it? Because the Likud promised them when the coalition was formed that this would be the top priority, and they would push through this legislation immediately.
4: Part of it is, you know, the political genius, let's say, of Netanyahu, that, you know, promised them in every situation that it will be soon or very soon. We need just to pass, you know, the reform in the judiciary, and then we have the war right now, so we can do it, and then we need to pass first the budget, the yearly budget, and finally, in the, you know, the last term of the Knesset, they understood it won't happen.
5: So Degel HaTorah is one faction in the United Torah Judaism Party. What about Agudat Yisrael and what about Shas? Do they agree with new elections?
4: Let's say that part of Agudat Yisrael already calling for a new election, especially the fractions that are led by Goldknopf. He resigned and he is voting against the coalition already more than half a year. So right now it means that most of UTJ calling for election, and Shas they want to pass the law, and they agree to wait even for the next term of the Knesset, but they're having a deal with UTJ. So if the decision for UTJ is to go to an election, Shas will probably join them.
5: So is this a done deal then, or is there any possible maneuvering that Netanyahu can fix before next week to avoid the breakup of the coalition?
4: Yes, it's a lot of time, you know, until the first call or the previous the beginning of the process of calling for election. We have at least a week, and it's a lot of time for Netanyahu to promise more and more things, and maybe to postpone this decision. Even if, you know, the process will begin, we might have, you know, a week or two for another effort to pass this law or to promise these things. But we need to get things into proportions. We are talking about a gap between September 1st to the end of October. So the meaning is less than 2 months. So that's the meaning of early call for an election. But the declaration that we are not part of the bloc, this is something that in the point of view of Netanyahu, it's much more dangerous from the call for early elections.
5: But a lot of people, analysts, would argue that the ultra-Orthodox have no real alternative to a right-wing bloc, even if it's not led by Netanyahu, because the opposition parties, assuming that they form against government, they're not going to give them a better deal when it comes to the thorny question of ultra-Orthodox conscription.
4: You're right, and I believe that some of the leaders of the ultra-Orthodox parties do not understand the common things between all the parts of the opposition right now. You know, they are agreeing about doing much tougher, making much tougher policy regarding the ultra-Orthodox. So it is not now a question of we will give you some financial support and you will join our coalition. Now it's the meaning of their joining the coalition is breaking the main promises of the opposition regarding a new change regarding the ultra-Orthodox. So it might be very problematic for them to join the coalition. But on the other side, there is a chance that if they will understand that there is a winning, that the opposition parties right now will win the election, and they have an opportunity to build a coalition without them, this declaration of not being part of the bloc will make them do an effort to join the coalition, even though if they will get very bad cards right now, but in order, you know, to have a better situation for them, but it meaning that the draft law will be tougher than the draft law right now. The option right now, it will be tougher. There will be less budgets for the ultra-Orthodox. So the situation in any case for the ultra-Orthodox parties, it's not good. Not right now, and not probably after the elections.
5: And finally, what about the ultra-Orthodox street? Do they back their spiritual and political leaders who keep repeating these statements such as it's better to die than enlist in the IDF? Or is there a sizable trend that admits that the situation is no longer what it was before October the 7th and the ultra-Orthodox have to join in this burden and share the burden when it comes to service?
4: I think that in the mainstream, there is no real change right now. The change, if there is a change, is more in the modern elements of the ultra-Orthodox society. So, and we see some numbers, higher numbers of ultra-Orthodox youngsters who recruit for the army. So, but it probably belongs to these parts of the ultra-Orthodox society. Regarding the mainstream, the main point is connected to the fact that right now they have no motivation to recruit because they believe that there will be a law, a legislation that will give them opportunity not to serve in the army. But if the situation will change after the elections, some of them maybe will go to the army, understanding that this is, you know, a crucial behavior in order, you know, to enter to the labor market, or in order not to enter into financial hardness because of, you know, all the sanctions that will be on people who are not serving in the army. And the last thing connected to that is the attitude of the mainstream towards the political parties. And I can tell you that there is a lot of anger about the political leaders of UTJ and also of Shas, because it among, you know, the public opinion in the Orthodox society, there is understanding that this convention of the Knesset was a great failure of the ultra-Orthodox politicians, especially regarding the draft law.
1: Dr. Gilad Malach, a senior research fellow at the Israel Democracy Institute's The Ultra-Orthodox in Israel program. Possibility of a settlement in Prime Minister Benjamin Netanyahu's ongoing corruption trial after the Attorney General expressed willingness to engage in talks with the Prime Minister's defense counsel. President Isaac Herzog today called on Prime Minister Netanyahu to agree to such a process. In remarks at the President's Conference for a Shared Israeli Future held in Jerusalem, Herzog said, "The correct path, as much as is possible, is to reach understandings and arrangements. I believe in understandings and arrangements, and in this case as well. It is hard for everyone, and it is certainly hard for the sides. But when one of them says they are ready to come to the room, I expect the other side to come to the room." In the Knesset, opposition member Gilad Kariv of the Democrats Party said the attacks and harassment targeting Christian clergy in Jerusalem's Old City are a moral disgrace, saying the incidents have become routine and require action beyond Knesset discussions. Opening a meeting of the Knesset Immigration, Absorption, and Diaspora Affairs Committee, Kariv said the issue is often discussed in terms of the diplomatic damage it causes Israel, but should first be understood as a moral disgrace and an educational failure. Kariv praised police for quickly locating the suspect in an assault on a nun 2 weeks ago, calling it an act of terror in every sense, but said authorities must do more. Turning to Eurovision, Israel's Noam Beitan qualified last night for the grand final of the Eurovision Song Contest in Vienna, which will take place on Saturday night. Beitan performed Michelle in French, Hebrew, and English in last night's semifinal. There was some booing and chants of "Stop the Genocide," and at least four people were evicted from the arena. Beitan said in a video message shortly after the performance, "I heard the boos, but quickly afterward I heard calls from people on our side who were making noise and lifting me up. And it immediately lifted my spirits and warmed my heart. It filled me up. It gave me strength." Greece, Finland, Belgium, Sweden, Moldova, Croatia, Serbia, Lithuania, and Poland also advanced to Saturday's grand final. Portugal, Georgia, Montenegro, Estonia, and San Marino were eliminated. Thursday's second semifinal and Saturday's final will be broadcast live on Khan's Channel 11. The Irish writer Graham Lenehan has accused Ireland's public broadcaster, RTE, of anti-Semitism for airing his Father Ted comedy instead of the Eurovision Song Contest in protest at Israel. As the Eurovision semifinals kicked off in Vienna yesterday, Ireland has been one of five countries involved in the biggest ever political boycott of the song contest over Israel's participation. He said in a social media post, "I did not give my permission for Father Ted to be used as a prop in an anti-Semitic political gesture. I object to it in the strongest possible terms," he added. And here is the reaction from a group of Israeli Eurovision fans who got together last night to watch the first semifinal.
7: When they announced the first five countries, I have a bit of doubt, because when Belgium qualified, I was like, okay, something is going on here, but it feels like a storm now after we qualified, also after this year that we had through, like we didn't know what will be the reaction of the fans. So I'm really happy. I'm like got almost a heart attack in the middle of this everything. Like my heart went down to my pants. So yeah, now I'm relaxed. We are looking for the final on Saturday.
8: I thought we may not make it because of sort of the things that some people chose to make Eurovision. We're here for the music. And I'm glad that the music won.
9: I'm so happy. It's a huge relief. I had some doubts during the day that we might not qualify because of the 50% with the juries and everything is happening with Israel. But I think now I'm happy. I'm excited. I'm expecting even more for the final. And I'm happy with the semifinal. Yeah. You know, I don't think that a country really wants to win Eurovision because it costs a lot for the country. I wouldn't mind Israel to win. I don't think that we're going to host it in Israel because we do understand the situation is a bit fragile right now.
1: Israeli Eurovision fans. And more news coming up, but first here is Noam Beaton with Michelle.

0: Taking a midway look at the headlines this evening, the Prime Minister's office says Prime Minister Netanyahu visited the United Arab Emirates secretly during the U.S.-Israel war with Iran and met with the UAE president. The statement said that the visit led to an historic breakthrough in relations between Israel and the United Arab Emirates. This amid earlier reports of senior security officials visiting the United Arab Emirates during the war and also confirmations from U.S. officials that Israel sent an Iron Dome battery and soldiers to operate it to the UAE during the war with Iran. U.S. President Trump arrives in China for high-stakes talks with the Chinese leader that are expected to also address Iran. IDF forces complete a wave of strikes against Hezbollah sites in southern Lebanon. Wizz Air announces it will resume flight service to and from Israel on May 28th. Amid a crisis with Haredi parties, the coalition is reportedly said to be preparing its own bill to dissolve the Knesset. Israel's Noam Bitton advances to the Eurovision final that will take place on Saturday night. The weather outlook much hotter tomorrow with Shirav conditions over most of the country, cooler on Friday. The IDF and Shin Bet last week killed a Hamas terrorist from the northern Gaza Strip who infiltrated Israel on the October 7, 2023 attack and took part in the raid on the Nahal Oz base. According to the IDF spokesperson, the terrorist recently operated near the Yellow Line and was killed. In the same strike, another Nakba terrorist who was killed who had recently filled a central role in the terror organization. Prime Minister Netanyahu has met with Nikolai Mladenov, Director General of the Board of Peace for Gaza, to discuss the situation in the Strip, this in light of Hamas's refusal to disarm. This was the second meeting between the two in the past week. Palestinian contractors from Gaza who were scheduled to reach the Israeli-controlled side of the Strip in order to work on rebuilding Rafah were blocked by Hamas last week, Khan reports. The project was named Emirates City after being funded by the United Emirates, which has pledged approximately $1.2 billion towards Gaza's recovery. The specific project is aimed at housing tens of thousands of displaced Gazans. However, contractors were threatened at gunpoint by Hamas gunmen who refused to permit them passage to the site. The contractors, who came from various parts of the Strip, were forcibly turned away. The passage was facilitated by the IDF and the U.S.-led Civil Military Coordination Center as part of initial efforts to build a new Palestinian city in Rafah, often referred to as Emirates City in diplomatic circles. Turning to news abroad, Britain's King Charles says the British government will take immediate action to tackle anti-Semitism. He made the announcement as he delivered the British government's legislative program for the coming year to lawmakers at the ceremonial opening of Parliament. The reading out of the agenda came as British Prime Minister Keir Starmer is facing calls by lawmakers from his party to resign over one of Labour's worst defeats in last week's local elections. Starmer has tried to brush off the challenges to his authority, and the King's speech, written by the government and delivered by the monarch, announced plans to boost economic growth, energy security, and defense. Here is an excerpt from those remarks.
1: An increasingly dangerous and volatile world threatens the United Kingdom, with the conflict in the Middle East only the most recent example. Every element of a nation's energy, defence and economic security will be tested. My government will respond to this world with strength and aim to create a country that is fair for all. My ministers will take decisions that protect the energy, defence and economic security of the United Kingdom for the long term. My government believes that improved trading relations are vital for the United Kingdom's economic security, for significantly raising economic growth and for lowering

0: This is the working people. My ministers will introduce legislation to take advantage of new trading opportunities, including a bill to strengthen ties with the European Union. My government will introduce legislation to tackle the growing threat from foreign state entities and their proxies. They will respond to the horrific attack in Southport with measures to protect the British people from extreme violence and honour the victims, the injured and their families. My ministers will also introduce legislation to improve the country's defences against cybersecurity threats. My ministers believe that energy independence must be a long-term goal of national security and that the nation's energy security requires long-term investment and reform, as demonstrated by recent events in the Middle East. Increased production of clean British energy will help to ensure that enemies of the United Kingdom cannot attack the economic security of the British people. My ministers will therefore introduce an energy independence bill to scale up homegrown renewable energy and protect living standards for the long term. My government will take urgent action to tackle anti-Semitism and ensure all communities feel safe. In this volatile world, my government will continue to pursue foreign policy based on a calm assessment of the national interest. It will continue its unflinching support for the brave people of Ukraine who fight on the front line of freedom. My ministers will seek to improve relations with European partners as a vital step in strengthening European security. It will continue to promote long-term peace in the Middle East and the two-state solution in Israel and Palestine. My government will also uphold the United Kingdom's unbreakable commitment to NATO and our NATO allies, including through a sustained increase in defence spending. My government will seek to reinforce the long-term energy, defence and economic security of the United Kingdom as an essential component of strength on the world stage.
1: Britain's King Charles. Drama in Manila, the capital of the Philippines. Shots were heard in the Senate building during an attempt by the National Investigative Agency to arrest Senator Ronald De La Russo. De La Russo is wanted by the International Criminal Court for crimes against humanity, allegedly committed when he was police commander during the Duterte regime. Khan reports that violent confrontations erupted that led to a lockdown of the building. The senator himself was barricading himself in his office. There were no immediate reports of injuries. Authorities in France have imposed a quarantine on more than 1,700 cruise boat passengers and crew docked in Bordeaux after an apparent norovirus outbreak on the ship. One passenger died apparently after contracting the virus. The ship, Ambition, arrived in port yesterday. The passengers in his 90s died, and some 50 other passengers have shown signs of infection. In a traffic accident in Panama, an Israeli citizen was killed. Several other Israelis sustained serious to moderate injuries and were evacuated to a local hospital. Khan reports that the accident in the area of La Chorrera involved a bus and a minibus. The government has announced that it will spend 1.1 billion shekels on an expanded summer education program for students from kindergarten through ninth grade to help them recover from wartime learning disruptions. The announcement was made by the Prime Minister, the Finance Minister, and the Education Minister this afternoon. The summer break school will be extended by 10 days and will continue into the end of July. Two rare ancient coins allegedly smuggled from Israel were returned to the country by the United States earlier this week, the Israel Antiquities Authority has revealed. according to a statement from the authority. After being illegally excavated and smuggled from Israel, the two coins were brought to the U.S. and recently put up for auction. After Israel shared evidence with the U.S. authorities, the two coins were confiscated from the auction house in order to be returned to Israel. International Museum Day, which is celebrated annually to encourage the public to visit museums and to raise awareness of the place of museums in society and culture, will be observed in Israel and worldwide this coming Monday, May 18th. This year marks the 40th year of International Museum Day, and the theme is Museums Uniting a Divided World. Here in Israel, more than 100 museums will be open to the public free of charge and will offer a variety of special activities and tours. We heard more from Galit Landau Epstein, vice chair of ICOM Israel, the International Council of Museums, and curator of special projects at the Tel Aviv Museum of Art. We are speaking with Galit Landau Epstein, vice chair of ICOM Israel and curator of special projects at the Tel Aviv Museum of Art. Thank you for joining us. And first, tell us, what is International Museum Day, which will be marked this coming May 18th?
2: Our International Museum Day is a really very important day. It happens all around the world at May 18th on Monday. And it's really a day where all the museums in Israel, and in fact, we have over 100 museums, 115 museums will open their doors free of charge and offer a wide range of activities inspired by this year's theme, which is Museums Uniting a Divided World. And indeed, as we see, our world is very complex in the last years in Israel, of course, but also all around the world. And really, visitors are invited to enjoy special tours and guided visitors and gallery talks and creative workshops for children, but also for the whole family and for adults to see new exhibitions and ongoing exhibitions and really to rediscover museum as not just something nice to have and to walk and to visit once in a while, really a space of connection to community, which you can see beautiful and important things, but also to see other people and to have encounters with people and cultures and stories.
1: So can you tell us a bit about some of the special events in some of the museums here in Israel?
2: First of all, I want to say that this year marks the 40th anniversary of International Museum Day, and there are so many kind of museums. We have the science museums, and we have natural history museums, and of course art museums and archaeological museums. And maybe I will say a little bit about the activities in some of the museums. For instance, maybe I'll start from the center. Little beautiful museum like the Nachum Gutmann Museum that will hold an interactive tour of the one of his exhibitions, Once I Dreamed, in Africa. Or the Kfar Saba Museum, which invites families to a guided tour in the archaeological garden. Or the Haganah Museum will offer underground theme escape room activity, very interesting, and a workshop. National Maritime Museum in Haifa, when I'm moving to the north, will invite visitors to participate in weaving circuits. Museum of Underground Prisoners near Akko, it will have an immersive tour, including guided visits and films and other activities. The Bluefin Science Museum in Jerusalem, and I'm moving to another area, will offer a workshop for building flying machines inspired by Leonardo da Vinci. We have the Bibleland Museums, we're centered on the figure of Abraham, which is a cultural bridge between Arab and Jews. Beit HaShomer Museum in Kfar Giladi, way in the north, We'll invite visitors to the Northern Album, very interesting exhibition, which I saw in the Petah Tikva Museum, but now it's in the North. Israeli photographers paying tribute to the conflict zone, to people in the conflict zone communities, and more museums all around the country.
1: And as you noted with Kfar Giladi, it's something very reinforcing, inspirational, that especially in areas that have been under conflict, that the museums are having events, are taking place. I remember earlier, 2 years ago, there were also special exhibitions in the South. It really is the place of the museum as a source of refuge, of inspiration, of discovery, and of resilience.
2: You are so right. And it's very important to visit those museums, because after this, prolonged period of uncertainty and in the South and in the North, especially now in the North, museum in the Northern Israel is really resuming, part of them are resuming activities, and once again, they're serving as important community anchors, and their participation in international museum then is not only, you know, a cultural event. It's a meaningful statement of, as you said, of resilience and recovery. And we have a lot of museums in the North, Beit Shishkin and the Yigal Alon Center and Chanita Heritage Museum, and near Haifa, of course, all the Sikh museums in Haifa, and Endor Museum, and the Yarmukian Cultural Museum, and the Ghetto Fighters House Museum, and Yankodada Museum. In every museum is special, and it's on way. I chose to speak about a certain museum, the Bar David Museum in Kibbutz Bar'am, which is really near the border, and it's a Yudaica museum, but it also holds a beautiful contemporary Israeli exhibition, art exhibition, and from October 7th, it was closed because it was hurt from missiles, and was closed for 2 years, and then it was reopened on November 2025. And, of course, closed again now in the war, and the Iran, too, war. And it was reopened again 2.5 weeks ago. So I recommend people to go there and to see the only the director of the museum, this museum, Avi Ifragan, told me that it has the only youth wing in the North. So it has a lot of activity for children and a beautiful sculpture garden and exhibitions of Israeli contemporary artists. So please go to this museum and other museums in the North and in the South and everywhere.
1: It really sounds there are so many museums and smaller museums, and each has, as you noted, there's such a breadth of what they deal with, whether it's history, science, Judaica, art. And these are really gems located in all kinds of different places. Do you feel there is an awareness and appreciation of the museum in our lives, in the general public, that, you know, children are brought into it, that families and adults appreciate that? Or something like International Museum Day, part of that is to cast a light and highlight the role and what's on offer for...
2: It's a very important question. And I think that museums are important here in our cultural life and in educational life in Israel. And I see in my museum, in the Tel Aviv Art Museum, I see a lot of children and also of elderly people going and visiting for the first time in a museum. But I think that there's not enough awareness, and people are thinking, okay, museum, maybe it's something very high and very frightening and, maybe very boring. I hear children say, oh, it's boring. But I think it's the most, I'm not, of course, objective, because I work in museum my whole life, but even now it's a source of course, resilience and comfort. But it shows us so many things, and I see from people that are exposed to my museum is art, but to history and science and natural history. It's so important to have those gems, as you call them, those places where you know you see new things and you think differently about the world. Now you open to new things. So it's important, but there are not enough awareness, and this is what the International Museum Day is for. Free of charge, everybody can go and can see museums that they don't have time or in other days.
1: So once again, when will all of this be happening, and where can one find information about it?
2: Well, all of this will be happening on Monday, May 18th. And all the list of all the museums are in our website, the website of ICOM Israel, the Israeli Association Museum. You just have to write ICOM Israel, and everything will be there. All the list is there.
1: Thank you so much for speaking with us.
2: Thank you.
1: Galit Landau Epstein, Vice Chair of ICOM Israel and Curator of Special Projects at the Tel Aviv Museum of Art. More information about International Museum Day in Israel can be found at the site icom.org.il. Before the weather and return headlines, here's Beri Sachov, Ha'ish Shebekir.

0: The weather outlook this evening and tomorrow, much hotter tomorrow with Shirov conditions developing over most of the country. Chance of local rain in the evening, mostly in the north. Friday will be much cooler. The temperatures forecast for tonight and tomorrow, Jerusalem 15 to 31, Tel Aviv 21 to 32, Haifa 19 to 31, Tzfat 16 to 29, Tiberias 19 to 37, Beersheba 19 to 36, and in Eilat from 28 degrees tonight going up to 39 degrees Celsius tomorrow. Taking another look at the news headlines this evening, the Prime Minister's office says that Prime Minister Netanyahu secretly visited the Emirates during Rising Lion and met with the President. The Prime Minister's office said that those discussions led to an historic breakthrough in relations between the countries. U.S. President Trump, it led to an historic breakthrough. U.S. President Trump arrives in China for high-stakes talks with the Chinese leader that are expected to also address Iran. IDF forces complete a wave of strikes against Hezbollah targets in southern Lebanon. Wizz Air announces it will resume flight service to and from Israel on May 28.
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1: Hi there, listener. This is Radio Prague International and I'm Ian Willoughby. In today's program, a political scientist says Czech opposition to a Sudeten-German Congress in Brno may well harm relations with Berlin. The head of the Czech Catholic Church says the thief of a holy relic may be struck down by a curse. And Book World Prague begins on Thursday. We talk to the head of Czechia's biggest literary event. But first, here's the news with Romana Grajcarová.
0: News.
2: Leaders of NATO's eastern flank countries will meet today in Romania for joint talks. The aim of the summit of the so-called Bucharest 9 is primarily to coordinate positions and interests ahead of the NATO summit in Ankara. The Czech Republic will be represented by President Peter Pavel. The B9 format was initiated by Romania and Poland in response to the deteriorating security situation in Ukraine after 2014. In addition to B9 members, representatives of the Nordic countries will also attend today's summit together with NATO Secretary General Marco Rutte and Ukrainian President Volodymyr Zelensky. Agriculture Minister Martin Sebastian will ask European Commissioner for Agriculture Christoph Hansen to make use of all available aid instruments in response to the damage caused to Czech farmers by this year's frosts. The Fruit Growers Union said on Tuesday that April frost destroyed half of this year's fruit harvest in Czech orchards. Damage is expected to amount to several hundred million crowns. The ministry followed a similar procedure 2 years ago when April frost caused the lowest harvest in the past 100 years, with damages estimated at around 1.3 billion Czech crowns. After the 2024 frosts, Czechia received more than 400 million Czech crowns from the EU. Consumer prices in the Czech Republic are rising at their fastest pace in 6 months, according to official data published on Wednesday. In April, year-on-year inflation accelerated to 2.5% from 1.9% in March. The rise in prices was again driven mainly by fuel costs. Compared to the previous month, consumer prices rose by 0.5% in April. The Czech Statistical Office had previously issued the same figures, but with preliminary status. A total of 82% of Czechs would support a ban on social media for children under the age of 15. Meanwhile, 78% of respondents would back a ban on mobile phones in schools. This follows from a survey conducted for the financial group Unica by the NMS agency among 1,000 respondents. Naturally, we also looked at what younger people under 34 think about the issue. It is not surprising that support for the bans is slower among them, but it still remains above 50%. Even among Czechs aged 15 to 24, 44% support the ban, said Prokop Veda from NMS agency. The NMS survey also asked people what they believe disrupts family well-being. Respondents identified work, lack of time, everyday responsibilities, financial worries, and especially health problems as the main causes. The Czech Republic's interests at the NATO summit in Ankara this July should primarily be represented by Prime Minister Andrej Babiš. In a recent poll conducted by the NMS agency for the news server Novinky.cz, 57% of respondents supported his participation. Roughly half of those surveyed would also like to see President Petr Pavel and Defense Minister Jaromír Zuna at the meeting of statesmen. Less than one-third of respondents would like Foreign Minister Peter Matzinka to travel to Ankara. The dispute between the presidential office and the government over participation in the NATO summit continues even after Friday's meeting between Pavel and Babiš. Pavel insists on attending, while Babiš believes that the president should not be part of the delegation. The president argues on constitutional grounds and did not rule out considering a constitutional lawsuit, although he is not preparing one at the moment. And now let's look at the weather. Thursday is expected to be cloudy to overcast with rain or showers in places and an isolated chance of thunderstorms. Daytime highs will range from 12 degrees Celsius to 17 degrees Celsius, while western Bohemia will see temperatures around 11 degrees Celsius.
1: On Thursday, MPs will again discuss a government motion declaring that the Czech Parliament is opposed to a Sudeten-German gathering set for Brno at the end of next week. But why has the first-ever Congress held by the Landsmannschaft in Czechia become such a heated issue? I discuss that matter with political scientist Jiří Peha. How should we view the fact that the Czech government parties have put forward a motion expressing opposition to this gathering of Sudeten Germans planned for the weekend after next in Brno?
3: Well, I think that it is basically just a political game. The government parties, above all the Freedom and Direct Democracy Party of Tomio Okamura, are misusing this convention of Sudeten Germans in Brno for their own political purposes. There is basically no reason to do that because, it is the local government in Brno that has the right to decide about this action, whether it will take place in Brno. The government on the central level or the parliament have no right to intervene. And then second, this is an issue that has been solved through dialogue. The Czech Republic and Germany have been involved for many decades in a dialogue about World War II and the events that followed, including the expulsion of Sudeten Germans. The Sudeten Germans, their organizations are no longer demanding the abolition of the Spanish decrees under which the Germans were expelled from Czechoslovakia. So this is to a large extent artificial. We will see how much this will work on the level of national politics, because although in the past we know it did work, for example, during the presidential campaign in 2013 when Miloš Zeman used this question of Sudeten Germans against Karel Schwarzenberg. Now we have 10 years of more dialogue and developments, and I don't see how this will add too many voters to the camp of, especially of the Freedom and Direct Democracy Party.
1: Well, Prime Minister Babiš says that some people in Czechia regard the idea of holding this Congress as a provocation. Other politicians have used stronger language that critics could say is fear-mongering. But if this approach is actually working on the Czech public, what do you think it is that some Czechs are actually afraid of here?
3: I think that there's a small and ever smaller group of Czechs in Czech society who are afraid that certain Germans could ask for some kind of retribution or return of property and so on, or they feel that this is a moral question because we should not be reconciling with certain Germans in light of what the Germans did to the Czechs during World War II. But this has been a subject of many discussions. There is a Czech-German forum for dialogue about these questions. And Germany has become one of the main allies of the Czech Republic. It is the biggest export market for Czech industries. And to engage in this kind of fear-mongering is really risky, because we have seen some negative reactions in Germany. They don't understand why this is such a big problem, or why it is being misused, and why the Prime Minister allows the extreme right Freedom and Direct Democracy Party to misuse it. So I really think that it's all very unnecessary, and it's an artificial problem after 35 years of Czech-German dialogue.
1: If this assertion is correct and Mr. Babiš is allowing freedom and direct democracy to misuse the situation, why is he doing that? Why is he letting them set the agenda in this way?
3: Well, Mr. Babiš has a more general problem. And the problem is that he needs both, that is the Freedom and Direct Democracy Party and also the Motorists, which is another coalition party. He needs them for maintaining his majority. He knows that if they let the government would fall, and he would have huge problems putting together another government. So he basically makes a lot of concessions, which he didn't do during his first mandate when he was governing together with social democracy with the support of the communists between 2018 and 2021. So he's a hostage to some extent. Of course, the question is whether there are any boundaries that he may not want to cross, because this may be damaging to his own business interests. Mr. Babiš, as you know, is an entrepreneur. He has firms in Germany, some significant investments in Germany. And in general, he needs good trade relations with Germany. So if he allows this to go too far, it may actually damage relations with Germany. This convention of 10 Germans is supposed to be attended by the Bavarian Prime Minister, Markus Söder, and also by the Minister of Internal Affairs of Germany. And both these politicians will probably wonder about what's going on. And of course, it will have some repercussions for Czech-German relations.
1: And I was speaking there to the political scientist, Jiří Peha. The skull of Saint Zdislava, a priceless 800-year-old relic, was stolen this week from a glass case in the Basilica of St. Lawrence and St. Zdislava, north of Prague. The theft has stunned clergy and worshippers alike, raising fears over the fate of an important religious and historical treasure. Daniela Lazareva reports.
2: St. Zdislava, who lived between 1220 and 1252, was a Bohemian noblewoman known for founding monasteries and hospitals and caring for the sick and poor. She was beatified in 1907 and canonized in 1995 by Pope John Paul II. She is venerated as a patron saint of families, the poor and the sick. The Basilica of St. Lawrence and St. Zdislava in Jablone was built above her tomb between 1699 and 1729, her skull placed in a gilded reliquary in 1908, and separated from the rest of her remains for veneration, has been honored there for more than a century and remains a powerful symbol of the region's spiritual heritage. This precious relic was stolen from its glass case shortly before the evening mass on Tuesday, when an unknown culprit smashed the glass case containing the skull, seized it, and fled. The alarm had been switched off in view of the upcoming mass. The priest, who was in the sacristy preparing for the mass, says he heard two loud bangs and saw someone running away. Before he had time to recover from the shock, the thief was gone. Regional police spokeswoman Dagmar Sokorova said the suspect was captured on poor quality security footage, carrying the relic in his hand. He was believed to be wearing black or otherwise dark clothing with white or light-colored shoes. Detectives have appealed to the public for any information that could help identify the man or locate the stolen relic. Prague Archbishop Stanislav Přibyl, who said he was devastated by the news, had a powerful message for the thief.
4: Theft in a sacred place, and especially the theft of the remains of saints, is a truly serious matter. It is an attack on what is sacred. We believe that those whose remains we venerate live on and are active, and we pray to them. So it could happen that some curse or misfortune may befall that thief. That is not a threat. It is reality. Such things do happen. I call on whoever took the skull to return it. Czech officials are baffled by the possible motive behind this theft, stressing that the relic's value is above all historical and, for believers, deeply spiritual. Pilgrims have long travelled to Jablonec to honour St. Zdislava, especially on her feast day of May the 30th. On Wednesday, Josef Nuzík, head of the Czech Bishops' Conference, also appealed to the thief to return the skull. He said the person responsible still had a chance to correct the act and show respect for the dead and for the nation's shared cultural values.
1: That report was by Daniela Lazarova. Book World Prague, Czechia's biggest literary festival, gets underway at Prague's exhibition grounds on Thursday and will feature around 60 international writers, among them the U.S. historian Timothy Snyder. And ahead of the festival, Ruth Frankova spoke with its director, Radovan Auer.
4: This year's themes of Book World Prague are history and Europe, inspired by Milan Kundera's quote, "The struggle of man against power is the struggle of memory against forgetting." Why did you choose that motto, and how will it shape this year's program?
3: Well, we are usually thinking about the themes which we will speak about next year. We are thinking about them a year before. And when we decided to go this direction, I thought personally that we will more focus during this year, but suddenly we found that supporting common European ideas is not so banal as it may have sounded a year before. And the same is with history, that usual quote like "don't forget your history or you will repeat the faults of the history" is now not so simple like it seemed a year before. So we decided to speak about those things. I think one of our main guests, the American historian Timothy Snyder, is the perfect example how we can speak about this. And also we decided to dedicate a special space, which we called the European Square, or Agora, or Maidan, or Rinek, which will be the open area where we will have discussions about European identity in the culture, in literature, but also in the society itself.
4: You have already mentioned one of the guests, Timothy Snyder. Another big name is Abdul Razak Gurnah, the British-Tanzanian novelist, the Nobel Prize in Literature winner from 2021. Which of the international guests are you personally most excited about?
3: You know, there is a plenty of international guests. We will have about 60 writers from abroad. I can mention a few of them because we are also trying to be an event for everybody. So we accept historians and Nobelists. We have also mainstream writers. We will have the trio of stars of European thriller, Bernard Minier, Helen Fields, and Robert Brinza. And I can mention also the Italian authors Davide Egna and Dario Ferrari. And I can continue a very long time because I think that this year's program is really very rich.
4: Are there any particular debates, readings, or guests you would especially recommend to our English-speaking listeners?
3: Most of our programs, when we have international guests, are in English. And you can look through our catalog that at least 20% of our program is available in English. And also the special discussion in Central and Eastern European book market, which are dedicated mostly to our role of Czech Republic being guest of honor on Frankfurter Buchmesse this year, which is very important for us. So all this professional program will be also in English.
4: You have already mentioned one of the new features this year, the European Square. What was the idea behind creating that space?
3: The idea was to create an open space where everybody can go, sit and just have a cup of coffee, tea, but also to hear these common European discussions. We put together with and another European partner group of international guests, and we are taking them together to speak about writing in small languages, but also about courage in society and about what is common for us in Europe, but also what is dividing us.
4: I've also noticed that the comics and illustration section is bigger than ever this year with a new island of illustration. Why have you decided to dedicate more space to graphic storytelling?
3: We see year to year that the number of young people visiting book fair is increasing. And we see that they are interested in comics, and comics is now in Czech Republic rising, I think. We don't have only, let's say, mainstream comics, and the people are not interested only in manga and Marvel, but also in, let's say, comic novels and good illustrations. So we see that the interest for comics is increasing.
4: And talking about young readers, how important is it for Book World Prague to attract a younger generation to books?
3: You know, our main mission, if we speak in general, is to increase reading, because we think that this is the most important mission. The reading is not helping only with literacy, but also with well-being, with good life, with job opportunities. We think that reading is really very important. So this is main mission, and it was every time the main mission of Book World Prague to increase reading. And we are very happy that we are, let's say, quite successful with the young people to attract them for reading.
4: As you have already said, this year's program strongly reflects questions of democracy and Europe's future. Would you say that literature can help people make sense of these uncertain times?
3: Yeah, definitely. I'm totally persuaded about it, and it would probably take a long time to speak about all the aspects of it, but generally, yes, reading is capable to help us to understand these hard times.
4: And finally, for someone who has never visited Book World Prague before, what kind of atmosphere can they expect over the 4 days? Why should they visit?
3: I think that everybody will find here what is interesting for them. We are not specialized on certain groups of readers or visitors. We are really trying to attract everybody. And also, we can recommend very warm festival atmosphere, which is here. People are spending here time with their families, and they really like it.
1: Radovan Auer, the head of Book World Prague, who was speaking to my colleague Ruth Frankova. For decades, Wolfgang Beltracchi fooled the art world with paintings he passed off as lost works by famous artists. Now the German former forger is exhibiting his own paintings here in Prague, as Ruth Frankova reports.
4: His works hung in galleries, museums and private collections as supposedly rediscovered masterpieces. However, they were not copies of existing paintings. Beltracchi created entirely new works, invented their stories and provenance, and convinced galleries, auction houses and experts around the world that they were authentic. His downfall came when investigators discovered that one supposedly historic painting contained a pigment that did not yet exist at the time it was allegedly created. Beltracchi was later convicted in one of Europe's biggest art forgery scandals. The judge estimated the damages at around 16 million euros, covering only the proven cases. Of his 6-year sentence, he served roughly half. Speaking to Czech radio at the opening of his exhibition at Prague's Municipal House, Beltracchi explained that his forgeries were never simple copies. Instead, he says he would absorb a painter's style and create entirely new works in that artistic handwriting.
5: In my last profession as forger, I need normally for handwriting 10 minutes. I look at the painting and I absorb the handwriting. You know, every painting is movable. in color, and the time is important, how to do it. If you make it slowly like this, it's very different than you make it very quick, or left hand or right hand or whatever. And I see that after 5-10 minutes, I look at the painting, I see the handwriting, and then I can make a new one, not a copy, a new one in the same handwriting.
4: Beltracchi says he worked in the styles of around 120 painters across four centuries and claims many of his forged works are still hanging in museums and collections around the world.
5: All my paintings were accepted by all the big experts all over the world. Last year they found one in the National Museum in Madrid. It was there about 33 years near Picasso. And they found three in Japan. Every year they find some.
4: The 75-year-old painter, known for his trademark hat and long grey hair, says he was already selling his own art successfully in the 1970s, but was drawn to a different lifestyle.
5: When I was young, in the 60s, I sold sometimes some paintings from my own hand. And they paid me at that time, for a bigger one, 10,000 Deutschmark. That was the money my father earned in a year, and I was really young. That was not the problem. Problem was not I was not accepted. No, I was a freak. I was always on the road. I was a hippie. I took drugs, and I was always on the road. And I bought a lot of paintings, old paintings, old master paintings. And after I stopped buying, I make it by myself, some only. It was more easy.
4: Beltracchi says what set him apart from other forgers was his ability to work across many different styles and historical periods, whether creating a pop art painting or working in the style of Leonardo da Vinci. He describes the process as a kind of free method painting, similar to method acting.
5: It's like free method acting, you know? You go inside of the painter and you want to be like him. You want his mind. You want to work in his mind. And in painting, I do that when I paint.
4: But, he says, convincing forgery required years of experience and an almost obsessive attention to detail.
5: You need 10 years experience for don't make mistakes. You know, it's a very, very difficult process. You must be a painter, you must be a restorator, you must be good in science, all these things. All must be 100%. If it's not 100%, you risk prison.
4: Today, Beltracchi continues to move freely between very different artistic styles. That range is on full display in the exhibition Divine Stories, which features more than 80 paintings and sculptures created between 2010 and 2026, exploring themes such as temptation, truth, punishment, and redemption. Most of the works belong to private collectors. The artist says he deliberately avoids developing one recognizable style of his own.
5: I don't like to repeat me. I'm not a factory. I make maybe around 10 or 12 paintings a year, not more. I look what's good for this story, what I want to do, what kind of handwriting I want to paint it. You can say style also, but I don't like this word. I don't have style. Sometimes people ask me when they look around in my exhibition, they say, "Ah, Mr. Beltracchi, which painting is from you?" I say, "Oh, yeah, okay, they're all different."
4: Even today, Beltracchi's work continues to be viewed through the lens of his extraordinary forgery career. Some art historians, however, question parts of his account of those years and argue that he has turned his criminal past into a powerful personal brand. The exhibition Divine Stories, featuring his current paintings, runs at Prague's Municipal House until September.
1: That report is by Ruth Frankova. And I'm afraid that's all we have time for today on Radio Prague International. From me, Ian Willoughby, thank you very much indeed for joining us and speak to you again very soon.
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10: S3 presidents address coordination on geopolitics and AI at summit. President attends Bucharest 9 summit in Romania. Premier says Europe must become stronger and more resilient. The presidents of Slovakia, Austria, and the Czech Republic discussed foreign policy challenges and their impact on the region, as well as the influence of artificial intelligence and modern technologies during Tuesday's presidential summit of the Austerlitz format, S3, in Bratislava. They agreed that joint coordination among Slovakia, Austria, and the Czech Republic is important in promoting common solutions. All three presidents praised the constructive and open discussion and confirmed the good relations between their countries. President Peter Pellegrini described the debate on modern technologies and AI as the most interesting part of the talks and said that the presidents agreed on the need to find a healthy balance in regulating them. President Peter Pellegrini traveled to Romania on Tuesday evening to attend the Bucharest 9 B9 summit, where negotiations between the leaders of NATO's eastern flank countries will be hosted by the Romanian president. In Bucharest, the leaders will discuss the current security situation in Europe and the world, security on NATO's eastern flank, and strengthening the resilience and defense capabilities of the alliance and European allies against current threats. The talks will also touch upon building the capabilities of member states, defense investments, and the development of the defense industry. A working lunch will include a discussion on the situation in Ukraine with President Volodymyr Zelensky in attendance. The B9 brings together 9 NATO member states on the alliance's eastern flank and serves to coordinate the allies' position on security issues of common interest. The summit will also be attended by NATO Secretary General Mark Rutte and by representatives of Nordic countries of Denmark, Finland, Iceland, Norway, and Sweden. Europe must become stronger and more resilient, even while NATO remains the security foundation for Slovakia and the European Union, Prime Minister Robert Fico declared during the opening of the IDEB Defense and Security 2026 Fair in Bratislava. Several ministers, members of parliament, and foreign delegations from the Czech Republic, Azerbaijan, North Macedonia, and Vietnam also attended the opening of the conference. Fico added that he supports Europe's strategic independence and a certain degree of autonomy in security and foreign policy matters. Fico also praised the Slovak defense industry. He described Slovak products as world-class, adding that broad international participation at the fair confirms this. The IDEB Defense and Security 2026 Fair is showcasing more than 250 pieces of defense and security equipment at stands of over 150 exhibitors from 17 countries. The exhibits include the Slovak F-16 fighter jets and the new Barak MX air defense system from Israel. The fair runs until Thursday, the 14th of May. Vladimír Weiss Sr. has become the new head coach of the Slovak national football team. The 61-year-old coach returns to the national team after 14 years, with his appointment approved on Tuesday by the Executive Committee of the Slovak Football Association, SFZ. The SFZ had been searching for a new coach since the end of April, when members of the expert commission failed to agree on continuing cooperation with 57-year-old Italian coach Francesco Calzona, who had led Slovakia since August of 2022. Weiss Sr. previously led the national team from 2008 to 2012, during which time he took Slovakia to its first World Cup as an independent nation. Weiss Sr. is one of a small number of people to have appeared both as a player and a coach at a FIFA World Cup.
9: Topical issue.
10: Prime Minister Robert Fico on Tuesday received European Commissioner for Enlargement Marta Kos at the government office in Bratislava, where they discussed several issues, including the enlargement of the European Union to include countries of the Western Balkans and Eastern Europe. Slovakia has long supported EU enlargement based on the fulfillment of the required criteria. Fico and Kos also discussed the gradual integration of candidate countries into the EU internal market, which could bring benefits to citizens even

0: Bosnia-Herzegovina, Montenegro, Kosovo, North Macedonia and Serbia.
1: Je potrebné, aby sme sa venovali krajinám Západného Balkánu.
0: At a press conference with KOS, Blanar stated that the gradual integration process of the Western Balkan states into the European Union is vitally important, warning that the EU's credibility in the region would decline without tangible process. He added that participants at the meeting agreed that double standards could not be applied in the integration process, including in relation to Ukraine. He stressed the need to find ways to support Western Balkan countries that were promised EU membership around 20 years ago. Participants at the meeting also adopted the so-called Bratislava Declaration on the integration of Western Balkan states into the EU.
2: 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Welcome to Slovakia Today, a daily program from public broadcaster STVR. I'm your host, Jeremy Hill. On today's show, we continue our report from the ALMA Festival for Good Education in Zvolen. We'll hear about expert-led workshops, helping educators and families explore the techniques, joys, and challenges of teaching Slovak youth.
3: It sometimes involves a little bit of fire and steam to make the chemistry interesting, but if that is the cost, then we are trying to pay the cost to make the children involved as much as we can.
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5: My name is Slavoj Lavsky. I'm a teacher and headmaster at elementary school in Detva. It's near Zvolen. And our school has about 430 students. And part-time I work for organization which support teachers in elementary schools in school reform. The main part of our duties or our work in this organization is mentoring, teacher mentoring, and any things is about teacher education, some new things connected with reform they need, we can support them and give them the help.
6: Do you see that teachers are not prepared for these reforms?
5: Preparation for anything which is change, big change, needs time. And we are trying to visit schools which ask us to help them and help them with different special things they need.
6: In generally, as an educator, what do you feel is still missing in the education system in Slovakia?
5: I think mainly support is about new methods, new things, because we have special organization which educate teachers. It's state one, but there are many smaller private organizations who are able to give, especially some new things from the whole world, but they are paid. So this is the problem. Schools don't have the enough money for education they would like to have. They have a state educational system for teachers, but they don't have money. Maybe schools don't have money for some private organization who are able to give them this kind of education.
6: Are you optimistic about the future of education in Slovakia?
5: Yes, I am. As you know, my point of view is from my school, from point of view of my colleagues, and in this way, I believe in good future for Slovakia, because I have great people around me who are able to do many things using maybe own money sometimes, many good things for the future, for the reform. So I believe in a good future for education in Slovakia.
2: With the pace of change brought by education reforms, as a headmaster noted, many Slovak teachers are turning to mentorship. While they welcome the reforms, some are finding it challenging to update their methods quickly enough to keep up with evolving student needs. These needs inspired the education-focused NGO Živica to organize the ALMA Festival for Good Education. As we heard in the first part of our report, the opening day focused on a teacher conference filled with expert lectures. On the second day, the event opened the doors of the inclusive ALMA Primary School to the public for a wide range of workshops.

0: many addressing the concerns raised by the headmaster. One of the most pressing challenges comes from the rapid rise of AI in the classroom for both teachers and students. To offer guidance to educators and parents, ALMA invited a leading specialist in AI in education.
1: So my name is Miroslava Hapalova, and I'm the head of CEO Research, which is a research institution focused on pedagogical research and most recently also AI in education.
2: Can you tell me about your workshop today, why and how teachers use AI in the classroom?
1: So I was doing a workshop about the personalization and differentiation and using AI in this direction, or using AI as a tool that can help you differentiate in the classroom. And I was using the data from our research that we have done in 2025 in Czech Republic and Slovakia, where we were mapping how teachers, students, parents, and also the headmasters are using AI, how frequently, on what purposes, what are the barriers of the effective use, and other topics. So one of the headlines is that pupils and teachers are already using AI in Slovakia and Czech Republic. Pupils are far ahead in front of us adults. But what is the reality in the classroom is that only 20% of teachers are really using the AI in the educational process with pupils. And for the personalization, only really small percentage.
2: Why do you believe that teachers are reluctant to use AI in the classroom?
1: I think it's, and we can compare also the results with the Czech Republic, and the difference is in the support they are receiving, either from state or from other organizations. So if you are hesitating about your knowledge, about your skills in the area of AI, it took a huge amount of courage to stand in front of pupils and speak about AI. So I think it's not like reluctancy, or it's more about the support teachers are or were missing. Hopefully it will be different this year, but because the data are from 2025. When we compare, for example, the percentage of teachers that has been on some type of like workshop or that received some training in the area of AI, in Slovakia it was less than 25% compared to Czech Republic, where it was more than, I don't know, like 65%. So the percentage of teachers that received any kind of support was really small here last year, and hopefully the situation has changed, mostly in terms of public speaking about things, less in the terms of really like implementation of the support, but I hope that it will change this year.
2: Tell me, how do teachers use AI in the classroom today?
1: Mostly it is for their own support, so for preparation for the classes, for creation of materials for pupils, for administrative tasks. Some of them also for communication with parents, but for really like support of personalization, for differentiation, or for or directly in the classroom, the percentage of teachers that are really using AI in this way is small. So it is like the support for teachers mostly.
2: You spoke about risk in the workshop. So can you outline some of those risks?
1: I was speaking about the risk that the usage of AI might have on pupils. It depends on the age also. So about what we are speaking of using AI, but we already have some results from research, and the main risk is the topic of cognitive offloading, which means that pupils are, or also adults, might get used to use AI also for the task they should be or will be able to use by themselves. You can imagine it like using a calculator or using a navigation, but the difference is that when you are a child or teenager that doesn't have developed cognitive skills, it might be might cause some like harm for the future. And what are already saying as the results from really like experimental or randomized studies is that with AI the results can be better, but the learning process is missing there. So when you take from teenagers or from children the AI, then they are not able to solve the problems they should be on that level that they are. Other risk might also like include the loss of self-efficacy, like the belief that you are able to solve problems, to act, to be an active actor of your own life or of the life of the world that are that is surrounding you. When you have an advisor in your pocket that always knows the best solution for everything, that knows the best, if it has context, then knows also the best solution for you, like in your decision what shoes to buy, what to cook for your dinner, then you ask also for more complex problems and you receive the solution. If you are using it frequently and in this passive way that you are just taking what you received from AI, it may also like harm your sense of self-efficacy and your belief that you are capable, a person that is capable to solve problems that are surrounding you. So this is one of the risks. Or another is also that the gaps between pupils or teenagers from different social groups that are that have different type of access and different digital skills will, due to AI, like broaden and will be more deep. Because what we see in our preliminary results of the research is that children that are gifted already in terms of cognitive abilities or social background that they have, they can use the AI in a way that is not harming themselves. And children from, let's say, socially disadvantaged background and maybe with a lower need for cognition are really using AI in this passive way, which might be harmful not only on their cognitive abilities but also on their self-efficacy.
2: At this stage in development, do you still believe it's a net good?
1: I think we don't have a choice. This is like the world is changing. AI is there. Pupils are using it. So we don't have a choice. We cannot like close our eyes and pretend that the world is different than it is. So yes, I recommend teachers get their hands dirty to try it, by themselves, because then they can also feel confident to try it with children or pupils in their classroom. Yeah, and then to turn to their headmasters or to ministry and ask for support and also financial support, because, you know, all these AI tools and especially the specialized AI ed tools are not for free, most of them.
0: Throughout the day, participants had the opportunity for hands-on learning in workshops focus on conflict resolution, storytelling, computer programming, and, in the case of our next guest, from the Slovak Academy of Sciences, chemistry.
3: My name is Tomas Bertok, and my colleagues Lenka and Andy, we are all from Bratislava, from the Institute of Chemistry. So we are chemists, and we are here, or we came here basically for the third time to this elementary school, to make chemistry like more playful for all the children, for the students here, to show them maybe something interesting they are not able to see during their common classes.
2: Tell me about some of the experiments you did for the visitors today.
3: We are doing some colorful experiments, like we are trying to make different colors based on the pH changes. Then we are trying to learn how to operate the microscope. We are making some experiments with magnets. We have these like tiny magnetic particles in a suspension. We have a beautiful experiment called magnetic hedgehog. Or we tried to make the volcano erupt. It sometimes involves a little bit of fire and steam to make the chemistry interesting, but if that is the cost, then we are trying to pay the cost to make the children involved as much as we can.
4: Yes, I think mainly we would like to support their curiosity, because we see that they are really curious. We want to make them active, because it's important for them to make it by themselves, to catch everything, to try everything, to observe by their naked eye, and then we try to explain them more what is behind all these reactions. And I think that they are really very satisfied and motivated, supported. And for us it was really nice, because today we saw more of these kids who came again after previous year. They came again behind us. So I think that this reaction from their side It works from both sides, really, this reaction.
2: So why is it important to be hands-on for young learners?
3: I believe chemistry, or in general natural sciences, are not that popular. And chemistry, I believe, the worst case from all these subjects. It is actually a big problem, because in near future it might happen that we won't have enough, for example, medical students and less doctors and so on, and less pharmacy students and so on, because people don't want to mess with something they don't really understand. But chemistry is not really that hard, and it can be extremely, not just useful, it can be a real joy to understand something that is behind some complicated processes behind life and so on. And we try to explain these complicated processes in a playful way, because if you see something written on a table or on a board, I don't think you will remember that in a year or two, but these kind of memories, they will stay with you for a long time.
2: So how would you describe the state of science education in Slovakia today?
3: It depends. It's really like highly individual. Some teachers, like for instance here at this school, teachers are really motivated to involve in the process as much as they can, and they are paying even with their free time. They are staying with the children in their free time. They are trying to educate them, to teach them about different aspects of science, not just like knowledge, but also moral integrity and so on. But there are also schools where this is not a priority, so it depends.
2: So if you had a magic wand and you could change anything about education in Slovakia, maybe specifically science education, what would you do?
4: There is this internal enthusiasm in these kids, but really in schools they have this first contact with teachers. I think that these teachers are really, really good. They would like, but I think that they really need this not only moral but mainly material support. And then I think that it would be improved, because as we discussed, some of these teachers, they don't have space where they would make some experiments, or they are able only to do this demonstration experiment. But they understand that it's important for these kids to do it, to try it, to be active, to do it by themselves, and then it can have really, really some more deep personal impacts on them. So I think that this support is really important, and we realize it, and we understand this deep sense in this work, so we would like to support them a little bit as we are able to.
0: With proper material support, teachers can use multisensory learning methods to better reach students who may struggle with traditional approaches. This ethos can also extend beyond core subjects such as science, mathematics, and reading into areas often given less emphasis, like visual arts and music.

0: My name is Olga Bystrianská. I am lecturer in Super Slovakia, and it is international music project which is openly for every child. I am teaching around 10 years, and I am teaching a child from 6 years till 14, and it's very interactive and very playing with music, and they like it. It's not like strict music, but very improvised improvisation, yeah, with music, and also to find music inside every child, because every child has music inside, and we have to open for everyone.
1: Why is music instruction important for childhood development?
0: Because it's about development mind and concentration, and very, very good for concentration. Music is really important and is the best from a very early childhood.
2: In a paper published in Frontiers in Neuroscience titled How Musical Training Affects Cognitive Development, Rhythm, Reward, and Other Modulating Variables, the authors note that children who receive musical training show improved verbal memory, better second language pronunciation, stronger reading skills, and enhance executive functions. Learning to play an instrument in childhood may even be linked to later academic performance and IQ.
0: We used methodic, Slovak methodic, from Tomáš Boroš. It was methodic from his alphabet, and we also did music of Sanson. There was aquarium, we hearing and dancing.

0: SuperR applies its own well-researched method for teaching music to students of all ages and backgrounds. During the workshop, SuperR educators guided the youngest participants through simple rhythms using hand clapping and xylophones. Gradually building towards multisensory experiences involving scarves, movement, and classical music. Even parents joined in. SuperR, whose name is taken from a Latin word meaning to overcome or to conquer, aims to break down social barriers by promoting inclusion and rejecting the selective model common in many music schools. As stated on the organization's website, it seeks to find beauty in diversity, allowing each child to develop their abilities, gain confidence, and find their place among others. Regular practice, successful performances, audience appreciation, the joy of music, and new friendships all help build a shared sense of identity across diverse groups of children.
1: We have a lot of courses, and also we prepare another teachers for teaching of music, and our organization prepare new methodic, music methodic, and also prepare a lot of teacher in whole Slovakia, and I think we are a first organization who is really very action in music for Slovak. This is a free project. That means that children don't pay money for that. It's at the primary school, and also we started this year at the music school, but primary music school. And we have now around, I think, 500 children in choir together in Slovakia.
0: The choir, among other SuperR musicians, performs across Slovakia. With this year's activities, culminating in a performance in Zurich, Switzerland, alongside SuperR Suisse. We've only scratched the surface of what was on offer at the ALMA Festival for Good Education. Organizers, teachers, students, and parents all agreed the event was a success. They, including Tomasz Bertok, believe that ALMA's commitment to inclusive education is at the heart of a brighter future for education in Slovakia.
2: What I would like to stress out is that basically ALMA is a really a unique project. I visited several elementary schools or high schools or even universities, and in the way ALMA approaches their students, they are really something exceptional, and I'm really grateful that we are part of this, and I hope more elementary schools will try to be like this one.
0: That is all for today's show. I would like to thank everyone at ALMA and our guests for taking the time to speak with me. If you are listening via radio, you can also find this report and past episodes on our podcast. Just search for Slovakia Today in your favorite podcast app. Thank you all for listening. This is Jeremy Hill and Romana Šindelíková signing off. Until next time, take care and topočutie.

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0: This is news from Poland coming to you from Warsaw. It's Wednesday, May the 13th. I'm Agnieszka Wielawska. Welcome to this broadcast from the English service, starting with our current affairs section. And in news from Poland today, Warsaw talks with Washington on expanding American troops' presence.
1: Our intention is to increase the U.S. military presence in Poland and along NATO's eastern flank. The Americans know that U.S. soldiers are warmly welcomed in our country.
0: Also, Poland hosts Baltic Business Forum focused on Ukraine's reconstruction.
2: Polish entrepreneurs understand this as they registered several hundred new companies during the war, often with small capital, but they built a foundation for further development.
0: That and more coming up. First, though, a look at the headlines. NATO eastern flank leaders seek boosted defenses after Russian airspace breaches. Poland asks the U.S. about legal basis for ex-minister Ziobro's entry. Poland to track 18 brown bears after deadly attack sparks safety fears. Russia's repeated airspace violations of countries on the eastern flank of NATO underline the urgent need to consolidate the alliance's air defenses against missiles and drones, leaders of 14 allies said on Wednesday. They also called for greater cooperation in building of defense industry capacity in a joint statement issued after a meeting of eastern flank allies in Bucharest, hosted by Romania's President Nicu Șordan and Poland's President Karol Nawrocki. We condemn Russia's highly confrontational actions against allies and partners, including sabotage, cyber attacks and a wide range of hybrid attacks and destabilizing activities, the leaders' joint statement said. Repeated airspace violations on the eastern flank underscore the urgent need to continue strengthening NATO's air and missile defense, including against unmanned aerial vehicle threats. Romania, Poland and Baltic states have had their airspace repeatedly breached by Russian drones. Russia has denied targeting NATO states. Ukraine's President Volodymyr Zelensky, NATO Secretary General Mark Rutte and U.S. Undersecretary for Arms Control and International Security Thomas DiNanno were among those attending Wednesday's one-day gathering. The meeting comes ahead of a NATO summit in Ankara in July and to find ways to mend a widening rift between U.S. President Donald Trump and Europe over the Iran crisis. Further scaling of the transatlantic defense industrial base, including through increased production capacity, more resilient supply chains, effective multinational procurement, is essential to meeting today's security challenges, the joint statement said. It was signed by the so-called B9 grouping, comprising 9 Central and Eastern European NATO allies. They are Bulgaria, Czech Republic, Estonia, Hungary, Latvia, Lithuania, Poland, Romania and Slovakia. The statement was also signed by the 5 Nordic member states of NATO, Denmark, Finland, Iceland, Norway and Sweden. Poland has sent a diplomatic note to the U.S. Embassy in Warsaw asking for the legal and factual basis for former Justice Minister Zbigniew Ziobro's entry into the United States. The foreign ministry made the move on Tuesday, a day after its spokesman Maciej Wewiu said Poland would also query Budapest asking what documents allowed Ziobro to cross borders and enter the United States after his Polish passports were annulled. The State Department has declined to say what visa, if any, Ziobro used to enter the country, citing the confidential nature of visa records. In a brief statement to Polish radio, a spokesman said only that the United States and Poland share close political, economic and social ties rooted in centuries of friendship. The White House also declined to comment. Prosecutors want to bring 26 charges against Zbigniew Ziobro over alleged irregularities in the Justice Fund, a state scheme aimed at supporting crime victims. Environmental conservationists in southeastern Poland have identified 18 brown bears for a program of GPS tagging in a bid to protect the public following a fatal attack. Environmental protection authorities of the city of Rzeszów announced the plans in response to concerns over public safety after a brown bear mauled a local woman to death in April. the Regional Directorate of Environmental Protection decided to act after learning of plans to poison the endangered animal, a spokesman said. It is a strictly protected species and the ban on intentional killing is unambiguous, Vukašlis said. We had to react. The spokesman said the main aim of the program is not only to protect people, but also the bears themselves, adding that 18 individual bears have been identified for intervention. The village mayor of Poronin in the Bieszczady region has said that the problem specimens had adapted to humans and were more commonly seen around buildings and feeding from trash cans. The bears used to appear in the areas where sheep graze. Now, however, they also approach the areas where people live and also tourist tracks. What matters most is the behavior of a specific individual and whether they pose a real threat. We cannot wait for another incident to occur.
3: Przyglądamy się temu, na ile ten temat może się okazać poważny i niebezpieczny.
0: And a look at sports, Iga Świątek produced her best result of the season on Wednesday, beating America's Jessica Pegula 6-1-6-2 to reach the semifinals of the WTA 1000 clay court tournament in Rome. The Polish tennis star needed only 67 minutes to defeat Pegula and move into the last four for the first time this year. It was Świątek's seventh win in 12 meetings with the American. The result was also important because Świątek had struggled against the world's best players in recent months. It was only her second win over a top 10 opponent since September 2025, a period in which she had lost eight such matches. Świątek looked sharp from the very start at the Foro Italico and the Italian capital. She built points with patience, served strongly, and did not face a break point during the match. The contest quickly became one-sided. Świątek won the first five games, then took another five in a row to lead 6-1-4-0. Pegula had served twice late in the second set, but could not stop the Pole from closing out the match on her second match point. Świątek, a six-time Grand Slam champion, has won the Rome title three times in 2021, 22 and 24. In the semi-final, she will face either Elena Rybakina of Kazakhstan or Elina Svitolina of Ukraine. You're tuned to Polish Radio. This is our weekday current affairs magazine. I'm Agnieszka Bielawska, your host in Warsaw. Will U.S. troops withdrawn from Germany be moved to Poland? Warsaw is now holding discussions with Washington about boosting American military presence on Polish territory, with several deployment options on the table, officials have said. More from Michał Owczarek.
1: Speaking to reporters in Brussels on Tuesday, Poland's Deputy Defense Minister Paweł Zalewski said that in order to host more U.S. troops, Warsaw was ready to invest in the necessary infrastructure. Our intention is to increase the U.S. military presence in Poland and along NATO's eastern flank. We believe this serves the interests of all European nations. The Americans know that Poland is prepared for this and there is broad political consensus on the issue, which is equally important, and that U.S. soldiers are warmly welcomed in our country. Polish authorities are consulting with local governments which have already put forward proposals. Zalewski said the initiative to host American troops was grassroots in nature, arguing that such investments were profitable for host communities over the long term. We are very pleased that the willingness to host American troops is a grassroots initiative. It is not only in the interest of the entire country, but also of the individual cities and municipalities where the troops would be stationed, should such a decision be made by the U.S. This entails not only the presence of the soldiers themselves, but also their families, and involves housing, schooling, and the entire supporting infrastructure. In reality, we are talking about building a small town. The talks have gained fresh momentum following Washington's announcement earlier this month of a withdrawal of 5,000 out of some 35,000 of U.S. troops from Germany over the next 6 to 12 months. U.S. President Donald Trump later suggested that the final number could be even higher, fueling speculation about a possible redistribution of U.S. military forces across Europe. Speaking to reporters over the weekend before departing the White House aboard Marine One for his golf club in Sterling, Virginia, Trump said a redeployment to Poland was possible. Highlighting his close ties with Warsaw, he specifically referred to Poland's president, Karol Nawrocki, whom he had previously backed publicly.
4: Poland would like that. We have a great relationship with Poland. I have a great relationship with the president. You remember, I endorsed him, and he won. He came from way behind, and he won. He's a great fighter. He's a great guy. I like him a lot. So that's possible.
1: Located deep inside what used to be Soviet-dominated Central and Eastern Europe, Poland has long campaigned for a permanent U.S. troop presence on its soil. Spooked by resurgent Russia's seizing control of territory in Ukraine and Georgia over the last two decades, Warsaw, regardless of political colors, has long regarded the U.S. as the primary guarantor of its security within NATO. Washington is expected to unveil its revised European force deployment in June after completing a broader global defense posture review, a process that could determine whether Poland's bid for additional U.S. troops moves forward. Currently, the country hosts around 10,000 U.S. troops. Reporting for News from Poland, I'm Michał Owczarek.
0: Just a reminder that this is Polish Radio Broadcasting from Warsaw, and you're listening to our Monday through Friday Current Affairs magazine. Still to come, a new report reveals women are still a small minority on Poland's technical degrees.
5: I think it's kind of traditional that the highest numbers of female students are in general in areas like chemistry, biotechnology, but also biomedical engineering.
0: And what Poles think about cryptocurrencies?
6: I think that crypto should be legal in Poland, but it should be, of course, regulated, and the laws should be written by experts, not politicians.
0: First, though, as the war in Ukraine continues to reshape Europe's political and economic landscape, one message is becoming increasingly clear. Rebuilding Ukraine will require not only solidarity, but also strategic investment and long-term preparation. These issues were at the center of discussions on May 11th and 12th during the Baltic Business Forum in Świnoujście, northwestern Poland. Ada Janiszewska has the details.
2: The Baltic Business Forum has become an important meeting point for politicians, business leaders, financial institutions, and energy experts who are looking beyond the current crisis and preparing for the future reconstruction of Ukraine. While military conflict still dominates headlines, participants in the 18th edition of the event, this year held in Świnoujście, were focusing on what comes next and how Europe can be ready. According to experts speaking at the forum, Russia's invasion of Ukraine fundamentally changed the way Europe use energy. Access to reliable energy is no longer treated just as an economic issue. It has become a matter of national security and regional stability. This is the time to prepare the ground for future contracts, said Jacek Piechota, president of the Polish-Ukrainian Chamber of Commerce. Polish entrepreneurs understand this as they registered several hundred new companies during the war, often with small capital, but they built a foundation for further development. On the other hand, questions are often asked whether our participation in Ukraine's reconstruction will be like that of Iraq. But let's look at the map. Where is Ukraine and where is Iraq? Świnoujście was a symbolic and practical location for such discussions. The city is home to Poland's LNG terminal, one of the most important energy infrastructure projects in Central Europe. Through this terminal, natural gas flows not only into Poland, but also toward Ukraine, helping reduce dependence on Russian energy supplies. Experts at the forum emphasized that energy independence is now inseparable from political sovereignty. Former Polish ambassador to Kiev, Bartosz Cichocki, underlined that supporting Ukraine's reconstruction is not simply an act of solidarity. It is also in Poland's strategic and economic interest. Poland must understand that the 2 or 3 billion spent is nothing compared to the losses we will incur if we fail to use this time to build resilience for Ukraine. This resilience can only be built when Ukrainians believe that EU membership is a prospect and that it's worth taking the difficult steps, adopting a package of laws to, as Minister Sikorski once said, create a West and the East. The Zachodniopomorskie region, where Świnoujście is located, offers a powerful example of the energy transition already taking place in Poland. The region is currently the national leader in energy self-sufficiency. When comparing renewable energy production to local consumption, the region has achieved a remarkable self-sufficiency rate of more than 120%, while the national average stands at only 28.5%, said Janusz Gajowiecki, head of the Polish Wind Association.
7: W ogóle lądowa energetyka wiatrowa ma...
2: Wind energy has one of the largest percentage shares at a staggering 40%. However, only 3 elements of the value chain are highly developed in Poland: project preparation, implementation, service and maintenance. The remaining elements are 20% lower, including the production of components and electronics of 4 onshore wind farms.
7: Tworzenie komponentów czy elektroniki do farm wiatrowych na lądzie.
2: One of the most important themes of the forum was the need to prepare today for post-war economic cooperation tomorrow. Companies, institutions and governments must establish partnerships, financing mechanisms and strategic plans now. Not everyone at the forum was optimistic about a quick end to the war. Paweł Kowal, chairman of the Polish government's Council for Cooperation with Ukraine, warned that a rapid ceasefire remains unlikely due to the lack of goodwill from the Russian Federation. The role of banks and economic organizations is to prepare reconstruction projects. This is ready. We are prepared. There are also many such projects at the National Agricultural Bank and other institutions, including international ones. Polish entities are very active. However, no one can reduce the risk. Our role as politicians is to ensure that these opportunities are created.
8: Podejmuje ostatecznie decyzje, ale naszą rolą, rolą polityków jest, żeby te możliwości były stworzone.
2: Yet, even amid uncertainty, the forum's participants agreed on one essential point. Europe must be prepared for the moment peace finally arrives. A major role will be played by the European Union's Ukraine Facility, a special financial instrument designed to support Ukraine's recovery and modernization. For News from Poland, I'm Ada Janiszewska.
0: You're listening to news from Poland coming your way from Warsaw. Across Europe, there is a growing shortage of engineers, scientists and technology professionals. One answer seems obvious: bring more women in. Poland has been trying to do exactly that for nearly 20 years with mixed results. Agnieszka Łaszczuk reports.
9: Poland has been running one of Europe's longest campaigns to get women into STEM, science, technology, engineering, and mathematics. It has lasted for nearly 2 decades, but a new report suggests the gap isn't closing and the effort is falling short, particularly in the digital fields that matter most to the economy. Just under a third of students at Poland's public technical universities are women, and that share has been falling in recent years, despite an earlier upward trend. Some of the figures are striking. On Polish public technical universities, women account for just over 15% of students in new technology fields, down from 16% 6 years ago. In ICT, information and communication technology specifically, the number of women has dropped by nearly 8,000, while the number of men has grown by more than 33,000. The segregation runs deep. In the last academic year, some degree programs had no women at all. Others were almost exclusively female. It is a picture of a system still shaped by old assumptions about who studies what. I asked Professor Andrei Romanovsky, Vice Rector of Łódź University of Technology, which subjects are the most popular with female students. He argues that the problem starts long before students reach university.
5: I think it's kind of traditional that the highest numbers of female students are in general in areas like chemistry, biotechnology, but also biomedical engineering. And usually the lowest numbers of female students are in areas like hard engineering, like mechanical engineering, but also in electrotechnics and maybe some also ICT subjects are not that feminized yet.
9: And in your experience, what are the most effective ways to encourage women to study technical subjects?
5: For sure, I'm not only, you know, a university employee, but also I have four kids, two girls and two boys, and I see that we need to put more efforts into primary education, primary, secondary schools. This is the moment in life of children that they are actually a little bit pushed outside of the hard subjects like, you know, mathematics, physics, and actually the curiosity is being tampered, I don't know. So we need to put more efforts in, for sure, let's say, marketing and public relations of these technology and STEM sciences in general. And for sure we need to push more on a lower level of education, not to kill this curiosity in children.
9: There are, however, some encouraging signs. The number of gender-balanced degree programs where neither sex dominates has been growing. In the last academic year, there were 122 such courses across technical universities, including 33 in technology fields. Biomedical engineering is one example where women actually outnumber men. A student currently studying a technical degree explains what drew her to the field.
10: My name is Maria Kubowska. I am a student of the first year of the Business Society and Technology major, and I am a student of Politechnika Łódzka, Lodz University of Technology.
9: Why did you choose this subject?
10: Actually, since high school, I was very into mathematics and physics, but meanwhile, I discovered that I am also good at more human-centered subjects. So I basically discovered that I am good at both, and I was really looking for something that can be a connection of those two subjects on the verge.
9: And you're an ambassador of the campaign Women at Technical Universities. What do you think, how could we encourage more women to study technical subjects?
10: Well, I am the ambassador of this campaign because I think that the idea of the whole project is basically true. I think that technical universities are places for everybody, women as well as men, and I am just a person who really likes to engage in different projects, and I really like to try and inspire other girls.
9: The report published by the Perspective Education Foundation is part of a campaign now in its 19th year. Its authors say that without systemic action from schools, universities, and government, the digital economy risks being built by and for only half the population. Reporting for News from Poland, I'm Agnieszka Łaszczuk.
0: And finally, in news from Poland today, cryptocurrencies have been a divisive issue in Poland for a while, but the temperature is rising even higher now with the recent Zonda crypto scandal. Curious about opinions, Piotr Urbaniak took to the streets of Warsaw to find out what people think about the Zonda crypto affair and about cryptocurrencies in general.
11: Let's hear what the people of Warsaw had to say.
12: Excuse me? Sorry, just a quick question. You probably heard about everything that has been happening around Zonda Crypto. Please tell me, do you think that people who lost money should be entitled to some kind of aid from our government, and why?
13: It's a tough question. I guess that the government should definitely take into account what is going on and take a look on this case. Mm-hmm. And there should be any regulations how to cope with the cryptocurrency. Mm-hmm.
14: Cryptocurrencies are always a risk, and it's a risk you take by yourself, so I don't think the government should be involved in that in any way.
15: No, I don't think the government should compensate people who lost their money like that. Mm-hmm. Adults knowingly invested in a high-risk market because they hoped for high results. If their investment had succeeded, they wouldn't have shared their profits with the state, would they?
16: Absolutely not.
6: I think that the people who invested risked with their own money, and the reward wouldn't be shared with the government as well. That's investment risk, and they took it. In this case, they lost.
12: Okay.
16: On one hand, people go into crypto, know there's a huge risk involved. Mm. On the other hand, like, the whole thing is a huge scam, and people were deceived, lost huge amounts of money, and the whole business has been shady for a long time, and nothing was done about this. And I think that some help should be available to the investors.
12: Just a quick follow-up question. According to this one poll, up to 34% of Poles are against cryptocurrencies being legal. What are your thoughts on this subject?
14: I don't think we are able to regulate the cryptocurrencies. Hmm. I think they were created to not be traceable and not be easy to regulate, so I don't think it's even possible.
15: Crypto already exists. It's not just some fantasy or future idea anymore. Mm-hmm. If it is part of the real economy, it should be regulated.
6: Yes, of course, I think that crypto should be legal in Poland, but it should be, of course, regulated, and the laws should be written by experts, not politicians.
17: Mm-hmm. I think some laws should regulate it and securements. Maybe not make it completely illegal, but just so people know what to do in situations involving crypto.
14: People should be able to do whatever they want and put their money wherever they want, so no, I don't think they should be illegal.
13: Cryptocurrencies, they are an alternative to the central banking that's controlled by the governments, but there are also many dangers, so I'm not sure.
16: I don't think crypto should be legal. I mean, people will go into the black market one way or another.
12: Got it. Thank you so much for your time.
0: Piotr Urbaniak in the streets of Warsaw asking people what they think about cryptocurrencies. And that brought us to the end of this edition of our News from Poland Current Affairs magazine, but do stay with us for more, and you're welcome to check our website and social media for updates. I'm Agnieszka Wielarska. Take care, and as always, stay tuned.

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1: If you have 12 million people out of 36 that visited cinemas, well, that's great. 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
3: Szymanowski in continental Europe, unfortunately, is rather forgotten. 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
0: Focus, a look at Polish music, films, theater, and the visual arts. 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

This is Patrick Trumpers with a letter from Poland. This week, fair weather friends. In both Poland and England, the two countries I've lived in the longest, the weather is a popular topic of conversation. I think it is well known both in England and abroad that the English like to talk about the weather. It's a safe topic, along with sports and commuter woes, for striking up a conversation with a stranger. George Mikes, the Hungarian-British satirist who came to Britain after the Second World War, mentioned a golden rule for how to talk about the weather with the British. Never contradict anyone's opinion about it. Generally, people will start with, "Isn't it a lovely day?" or "Dreadful weather we've been having." And on the whole, their words will match the weather. But if it happens that you encounter somebody who thinks that hail and wind is lovely, you should respond without hesitation, "Isn't it delightful?" Now, Poland doesn't have this assumption that hiding the truth, hiding feelings, is the way to friendship. I recently mentioned to Polish friends that Poles often complain about the weather, like the English, and one woman protested, "Oh, but I love the Polish climate with its clearly marked four seasons." Despite this difference, Polish people do share something with the English in their sense that we are at the mercy of the elements. If people come back from holiday and they say, "Nie było pogody," literally, "there was no weather," they mean their holiday was spoiled by the rain or even clouds or temperature. The phrase, "there is no such thing as bad weather, only inappropriate clothes," does not express an English or a Polish sentiment. The phrase was apparently first popular in Germany, from where it spread to Scandinavia. The affliction known as meteopatia, what ails the weather sufferers, is often mentioned in Poland and is in the same vein. Feeling bad because of the weather is no doubt partly from body to mind, and partly psychosomatic, from mind to body, and partly a self-fulfilling diagnosis. The more time we spend talking about it, the more we feel the aches and pains of low air pressure or damp. In English literature of yesteryear, drafts were perceived as a similar threat, in Polish przeciągi, although drafts are usually partly man-made. In general, people's attitudes to weather is partly objective, you can check data on how many sunny or rainy days a region gets, and partly man-made. Performative, we might say, following gender studies usage. Mostly Great Britain gets more rainy and cloudy days than Poland, but unpredictability haunts Poland's more clearly demarcated seasons too. I guess this means more plans of mice and men get rained off, leading to more grumbling. The difference of Poland having four clear seasons, still recognisable even with the notable warming we had in recent years, is reflected in popular songs. Britain has more songs about the sun, so do they miss it. "Here Comes the Sun" by the Beatles, "Don't Let the Sun Go Down on Me" by Elton John, or "Sunny Afternoon" by the Kinks. The British once boasted that their empire was so large that, quote, "the sun never sets on the British Empire," to which Indian politician Shashi Tharoor riposted, "Even God can't trust the British in the dark." Polish hit songs are more often about the seasons. For example, the 1975 hit "Wiosna," spring, by the rock band Sladovia, brimming with enthusiasm and a pinch of kitsch, with joyful and psychedelic lyrics by the satirist Michał Bobrowski.

0: The joys of spring weather are available to everyone, they sing. Even your deceased grandpa will climb out of his framed picture to partake of the new life. Spring can raise the dead. Another famous song about the wonderful weather spring brings is by Marek Grechuta, Wiosna, ach to ty. Spring, oh it's you. Grechuta's genre is so-called singing poetry, so in the fragment we'll hear, he speaks the verses and slightly intones the choruses. Only the female backing vocalist Agata Dovhan really sings in the chorus. Spring is recognizable, unlike in the UK, where it creeps in out of the winter that wasn't really winter anyway. Polish spring is not a Russian spring with a dramatic thaw, but the weather changes dramatically enough for Grechuta's anthropomorphic recognition. Oh, it's you.
1: Dzisiaj rano niespodzianie zapukałem do mych drzwi. 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

0: Welcome to Offside, the program in which we talk about sports while listening to music. I'm Danuta Isler, the host of the feature in which we talk about winners, losers, Olympic sports, as well as unusual and less common disciplines, all while checking out various Polish music releases. 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
1: You're tuned to Warsaw. Welcome to Europeace to look at life and events in this part of the continent. I'm Agnieszka Bilawska. The second edition of the Ukraine Culture Security Forum took place in Warsaw last week, organized by OBMIN, a foundation established in 2022 as a platform for Ukrainian museums. According to the organizers, Russia's war on Ukraine not only aims at conquering it, but also at annihilating the Ukrainian identity. The destructions of Ukrainian art and culture are not collateral damage, but a core part of Russia warfare, they say. Danuta Isler spoke to OBMIN founder to find out more.
2: Małgorzata Ławrowska-Fontaden, founder and CEO of OBMIN Foundation, established at the beginning of the full-scale invasion, and we are a platform with more than 160 Ukrainian museums from all regions of the country. And our mission is, first of all, to support Ukrainian museum in this in networking inside of Ukraine, outside of Ukraine, with cultural institutions from Poland and from Germany.
0: So it was created after the launch, or around the launch of Russia's full-scale invasion of Ukraine. Yes. Now, since that happened in February 2022, we mostly hear about drones, artillery, soldiers, fake news. I don't think we hear as much about culture.
2: One of my friends from Lviv told me, you know, we need drones to defend ourselves, but we need culture to survive and to have a future. And it's true. From the beginning, we supported museums in Ukraine and the teams of museums that they can do the work in Ukraine.
0: So you're telling me that while the war is ongoing, there are shortages of soldiers, artillery and electricity, culture is equally important because it contributes to the identity of the nation. This is what makes me a me as part of this nation?
2: Yes, culture is about who we are and where we belong. And Ukrainians don't fighting only for a piece of land. They are fighting for values and for Ukrainian identity. And culture supports identity. Culture is a soft power not only in times of peace, but first of all in times of crisis like wars.
0: So you make it possible in a way, or help those cultural institutions continue their work during the war. I have to tell you, I'm always surprised when people say that life goes on in Ukraine now. And now you're telling me that in the sphere of culture, life goes on too. How?
2: It's very impressive when you are in Kiev or other city in Ukraine, because culture is now stronger and the interest of Ukrainian society for literature, for theater, for museums is stronger as before the war began. You need many months to have a ticket for any theater in Ukraine. Museums are making much more exhibitions than before the war, because people need it. They need it to see. We have something else, not only this awful war.
0: This happens also close to the front line, and like in Western Ukraine?
2: Yes, a very good example is Kherson. In Kherson you have great theater, you have two great museums, and they are still working.
0: How does OBMIN contribute?
2: At the beginning of the war, we sent help to protect objects of art in Ukraine. We found money for people, first of all for museums team from now occupied territories, and for museums in exile. It was very important to help them to survive first winter. Now we invest in future of museums in Ukraine. Each 2 weeks we have online workshops with our Ukrainian colleagues, with experts from Poland and Germany and from Baltic states and Scandinavian countries. Now it's more than 1,600 cultural objects destroyed.

0: approached by Russia in this war.
1: Danuta Easter was talking to Małgorzata Ławrowska von Taden, founder and CEO of Obmin Foundation. A new report recently published by the Globsec, an independent non-partisan think tank based in Bratislava that focuses on security, geopolitics and international relations in Europe and beyond, offers a comprehensive look at the readiness of 10 NATO countries on the alliance's eastern flank and places Czechia firmly in the middle of the pack. The study, titled Annual Battle Readiness on the Eastern Flank 2026, highlights that while the region has seen a major increase in defense spending since 2022, the ability to act quickly in a crisis varies significantly between countries. According to analyst Martin Sklenash, who contributed to the report, the key issue is no longer just how military capacity countries have built, but whether they can actually use it when needed.
2: In the report, we say the increased investments that we have seen in the past years have brought a higher level of military capabilities. That is a general trend that we see across the region, and we have looked at the countries of the eastern flank of NATO, so 10 countries from Finland to Bulgaria. We see increases in the military capability and capacity. What we wanted to see is whether the countries are actually ready to use the military capacity and capability. And for that, you need political decisions. You need decisions of, institutions, constitutional institutions, parliaments, governments, or other levels of institutions that need to decide. And for that, we looked also at the political aspects of making those decisions. And there, the situation is more diverse. Some of the countries are more able to decide quickly, and it's more predictable that they will decide on the use of military capabilities if necessary. Some countries that we put in the mid-tier, there's good foundations, but maybe the current political setup requires us to highlight some of potential friction that can happen during political deliberations about important decisions, and that's the mid-tier countries. And then we have the low-tier countries, which rather have more challenges in the political situation. Their societies are more polarized, which also brings about a more difficult situation when it comes to difficult political decisions such as use of military force or other security and defense-related decisions. So the mid-tier countries are countries who are institutionally and from the aspects of legislation very well set up. They have the institutional setup that is necessary, and we expect them to act very responsibly in situations of crisis. But due to some nuances and specificities, especially in the political level, we consider them less predictable than the higher tier countries, and therefore we separated them from the countries who are the front runners of this group.
3: The report suggests that democratic safeguards and procedural complexity may hinder rapid response. Is this kind of trade-off between democracy and security, or can Czechia realistically improve decision speed without weakening democratic oversight?
2: It's the situation that makes it a little bit more challenging for democracies. There's a lot of deliberation, discussion, and procedure to be done before we take decisions of this nature, which is perfectly fine because this is the nature that this is what we expect from the institutions, that they take into account all the values and the principles that we want to protect in democracies. What we were looking into is that countries could actually find some ways of speeding up the discussion or the procedures or the process to arrive in at the decisions that will be or could be necessary in a time of crisis, not at the expense of democratic principles and norms. No, those can be all protected and guaranteed even in a faster procedure. But there might be opportunities to do things a little bit differently, focusing more on the speed of the procedure of the decision making.
3: Czechia is described in your report as a kind of industrial and innovation stronghold of NATO's eastern flank. How important is this role for overall deterrence, and does it compensate in any way for weaker operational readiness?
2: Well, that's, you know, Czechia has put itself in the forefront of European defense industry. This is the part that we are talking about right now. It's not compensating. Basically, what we argue is that the defense industry is a core element of defense readiness and the deterrence that is necessary to keep, you know, peace in Europe and stability. You have to show not only that you have strong military so that you can use it, that you can deploy it, that you can decide on the use of the military, but you also have to show that you have the capacity to keep up the fight as long as necessary. And this is where the industry comes into play. The capacity and quick adaptation of the industry is something that is that we consider to be very much part of the overall calculation that potential adversaries have to take into account when they think about their potential aggressive actions. So it's not a compensation. It's a very important part of the deterrence. But it adds a lot of value to the kind of quality that we want to see, and not only in Czechia but also in other countries, because this is a Europe-wide effort that we have to do with regard to the industry.
1: Martin Sklenář talking to Radio Prague's Vít Pohanka. A recent nationwide study conducted by the Office of the Commissioner for Children, conducted in cooperation with Trnava University in Slovakia and involving more than 10,000 young people aged 16 to 17, found out that up to 75% of Slovak youth are considering leaving Slovakia after high school. Veronika Štěpánová from Radio Slovakia International has this report.
4: Vision for Slovakia through the eyes of young people 2035. Coordinated by the Office of the Commissioner for Children. The aim is to imagine a Slovakia with modern education, fair opportunities, stronger communities, and a quality of life that encourages young people not only to stay, but perhaps one day to return home. A key part of the project is a recent nationwide youth survey exploring how young Slovaks see their future, their country, and the society they are growing up in.
5: It was scientifically organized, and the question was, do you want to live in Slovakia? Are you sure about it? What are the problems of Slovakia? What are the challenges? Are you proud to be Slovak? Is Slovakia home? Whom you trust, whom you don't trust?
4: Says the Slovak Commissioner for Children, Professor and Dr. Jozef Mikloško, whose office conducted the research together with the Department of Sociology at Trnava University.
6: More than 10,200 young people aged 16 to 17 took part in the survey across Slovakia. The data was then analyzed according to different regions and gender groups.
4: University psychologist Maria Jedova explains the research in more detail. Together with her colleague Martin Ferro, she helped ensure the methodological accuracy of both the research and the analysis. The survey results were processed into a representative sample reflecting Slovakia's demographic structure.
6: From a psychological perspective, we focused on the concept of self-efficacy. In other words, young people's belief in their own abilities. We found that boys tended to have slightly higher confidence in themselves compared to girls. Around 40% of boys showed a high level of self-belief compared to roughly 30% of girls. This also leaves a fairly large group of young people who could benefit from greater psychological support and care.
4: The findings on self-confidence also appear closely connected to one of Slovakia's long-term challenges, the departure of young talent abroad. According to Jedova, young people with lower confidence in their own abilities also tend to feel less proud of being Slovak.
7: Áno, že je tu tá tendencia, že mladí ľudia odchádzajú.
6: The data clearly shows that many young people are considering leaving Slovakia. They are looking for a higher standard of living, new experiences and greater opportunities for personal growth and development.
4: The numbers sparked strong public debate after the survey's first presentation in March. More than 38% of respondents said they were definitely considering leaving Slovakia after secondary school or later in life, while another 37% said they were thinking about it. Commissioner Mikloško says the results need to be understood in a broader context.
5: When we start from this negative point of view, the truth is that around 75% of young people want to leave. And also what was very pessimistic, that 40% of young people, they were thinking that they don't trust that the condition in the future will be better. So you can say that young people are in such a bad emotional situation because of the collapse of family, because of digital technologies, everything is bad, everything is terrible. A lot of the things are very emotional. Such a Slovak president said it, that it's such a prison of the bad mood or emotions.
8: Looking at the survey, I feel that society has become trapped in a kind of negative mood. Young people are surrounded by pessimism and constant negativity, and even without personal bad experiences, that atmosphere shapes the way they see the world.
4: According to the president, this may also help explain why young people are so sensitive to Slovakia's economic and social problems. In the survey, respondents listed the high cost of living, weak infrastructure, limited job opportunities, and the overall atmosphere in society among the country's biggest disadvantages. Many also expressed dissatisfaction with salaries, housing affordability, healthcare, education, and access to psychological support, suggesting that although these pressures are felt most directly by adults and families, young people absorb them very intensely as well.
5: We as adults, we are offering them this negativism, bad mood, because situation in Slovakia is complicated, of course. But I think it's a problem all over the Europe that the young people want to live somewhere else. And there's such an idea that in my neighbor country will be much better than here. But everywhere they have problems. The Czech Chilean Ombudsman said me that in Czech Republic, around 60% of Czechs want to leave Czech Republic, and at least 60% of young Germans wants also to leave Germany. So we have to be realistic what's going on good, what's going on bad, and also watch positively on the lot of things which are good in Slovakia.
4: In line with this, we also asked the commissioner about the more encouraging findings of the survey, because as he puts it, while there is clearly a great deal of work ahead, there is also a strong foundation Slovakia can build on.
5: He asked them about the values, freedom, the family, you know, even the faith was very often mentioned there. And then there was that national traditions, Slovak nature, even the security was important for the young people. Maybe in the conclusion we can say that the positive was that 80% of them are proud to be Slovaks, and 70% of them, they said that Slovakia is my home. At least 50% of young people said, if I will be abroad, I want to come back and establish my family in Slovakia.
1: That was a report by Veronika Štěpánová from Radio Slovakia International. And finally, over 2/3 of Romanians are convinced that the country has benefited from being part of the European Union, says a barometer released on Europe Day, May the 9th. Daniel Bilds from Radio Romania International with more.
9: We celebrated Europe Day on May the 9th, a day which marks an essential moment in the history of the European construction, namely the 1950 speech delivered by the French Foreign Minister Robert Schuman, in which he proposed a new cooperation form on the continent. The Schuman Declaration, as it is known, has been considered the basis of the foundation of the present-day European Union. In Romania, officials conveyed messages which, although formulated differently, unanimously acknowledged the role the European Union played in modernizing the country in almost 2 decades of membership. Romania's President Nicu Șordan says that for Romania, the EU accession has caused a rise in the living standard, but acknowledges that the difference between the small and big incomes in Romania are more visible in Romania than in other European countries. He has pleaded for an honest discussion about Europe, free of slogans, admitting the EU has also done mistakes. such as that in which it gave up nuclear energy in favor of cheap Russian gas, when it neglected its defense industry, or when it set targets too ambitious in the environment policy. Nikushordan has also spoken about the need of a fair and solid partnership with the United States. Europe means strong institutions, equal laws for all, respect for the public money, and chances obtained through work, the country's interim Prime Minister Ilya Bolozhan says on Europe Day. He believes that when we are speaking about Romania's belonging to a space of common values, we wish for a country being part of a community of rules, work and freedoms, and not the return to a system based on privileges, obedience and injustice. Most of the Romanians believe the country has benefited from joining the bloc, says a survey conducted in all the 27 member states, which shows that 69% of the Romanians are convinced the country benefited from being part of the EU. Generally speaking, the Europeans, in an increasingly larger number, are seeing the bloc as a source of stability in a complicated world and are unprecedentedly giving support to a common policy of defense and security. The survey also reveals that most Europeans are concerned about the global situation and the cost of life. Regarding this issue, 41% of the Romanian respondents say the biggest issues at the national level are the price hikes and the inflation rate. 76% of the Europeans believe the EU must support Ukraine until a just and durable peace is achieved. 56% of the Romanian respondents are in favor of the financial and humanitarian aid to Kyiv, but only 45% are supporting the funding of military equipment. A march took place in Bucharest on Saturday, which was attended by hundreds willing to express their support for the European Union. The event ended in the Victory Square, where the government's building was illuminated in the EU colors.
1: And that report by Daniel Biltz brought us to the end of this edition of Europe East from Agnieszka Bielawska. Thanks for joining me.

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1: Morning. It's 7 o'clock on Thursday, the 14th of May. This is Morning Ireland with Sarah McInerney and Gavin Jennings.
2: Coming up today, Starmer under pressure, Bertie under fire, an abortion bill defeated, unions demand pay hikes, a ceasefire declared but killing continues in Gaza, and the Irish infiltration of Aussie rules.
3: In business, AIB forecasts 7% inflation peak if Hormuz blockade continues, and Kevin Warsh confirmed as new Fed chair.
4: In sport, controversy in Scotland as Celtic get a late penalty to keep their title chase alive, and huge drama as three of the five under 20 GA games go to extra time.
1: We're with you till nine. The news is read by Kate Carolyn.
5: The Chinese leader Xi Jinping has told the US President Donald Trump that China and the United States should be partners, not rivals. He made his comments at talks between the two leaders in Beijing. The discussions, which took place behind closed doors, have just concluded in the past hour. The talks were expected to cover tense topics, including trade, competition over technology, and the war in Iran. President Trump has said that the US-China relationship will be better than ever before.
6: It's an honor to be with you. It's an honor to be your friend. And the relationship between China and the USA is going to be better than ever before.
5: The Labour Court will today hold talks aimed at resolving a pay dispute at the National Ambulance Service. Representatives from unions as well as HSE management have been invited to attend the meeting. A 24-hour strike by SIPTU and Unite members in the National Ambulance Service was held on Tuesday. The HSE said the action had a significant impact on ambulance services, resulting in longer than usual response times. The Forza Trade Union will today demand a better deal on public sector pay that must address wider issues such as housing affordability, commuting costs and remote and flexible working arrangements. The union's biennial conference is taking place in Killarney this week and will be addressed by the Taoiseach Micheál Martin this morning. Our work and technology correspondent Brian O'Donovan reports.
7: Forza is the country's largest public sector trade union, and this week's conference comes ahead of talks on the next public sector pay deal, which are expected to begin in the coming weeks. Addressing delegates at the opening of the conference yesterday evening, the General Secretary of Forza, Kevin Callanan, said that when the Taoiseach attends today, they will be respectful, but they will make sure he leaves knowing exactly what workers need, a public sector pay deal that is better than previous agreements, covering wider areas such as housing, public services and flexible working. More than 150 motions will be debated by delegates over the course of this three-day conference. Aside from pay, resolutions on remote working will call for flexible and hybrid arrangements to be better protected and promoted. Motions on artificial intelligence will call for protections against AI-driven job losses and commitments to explore reduced working hours for staff under an AI time dividend. Brian O'Donovan, RTE News, at the Forza Conference in Killarney.
5: A spokesperson for the British Prime Minister, Keir Starmer, has said he retains full confidence in Wes Streeting as Health Secretary, even as Mr. Streeting seems likely to resign from the British Cabinet and challenge Mr. Starmer's leadership. Mr. Streeting is believed to have told party colleagues that he's preparing to leave government today and challenge for the top job following a meeting with Mr. Starmer. A Public Accounts Committee will hear this morning that the National Treasury Management Agency has yet to recover half of €5 million that was stolen during a voice phishing attack last summer. The agency is responsible for managing public assets and liabilities on behalf of the state. Roisin Cullen reports.
8: Last summer, the National Treasury Management Agency received a fraudulent payment request from a third party that was designed to pass as a legitimate request. It was reported that voice impersonation and a fake invoice were used to carry out the voice phishing attack that resulted in €5 million being stolen. This morning, the Public Accounts Committee will hear that only €2.5 million of the €5 million that was stolen has been recovered. Deloitte has now completed an investigation to establish the facts and recommended more controls to protect the agency from future attacks, which the NTMA has implemented. Senators and TDs will hear that efforts are ongoing to recover the rest of the money. The NTMA is the agency responsible for managing public assets and liabilities on behalf of the state.
5: The Revenue Commissioners have confirmed that a modular home on the grounds of a property which is permanently attached to the ground and is suitable for use as a separate dwelling in its own right may incur a separate local property tax charge. In a statement, Revenue said that Section 2A of the LPT Act provided that a residential property meant any building which is in use as or is suitable for use as a dwelling. And now the weather.
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5: This morning will be cloudy with scattered showers for most, some turning heavy. More persistent rain will develop in the west and south. Drier weather with sunny spells will extend from the north throughout the afternoon and evening. Highest temperatures today of 10 to 13 degrees in moderate to fresh northerly winds.
9: 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Traffic and travel.
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11: With the latest traffic and travel news, I'm Sinead Nielaghan. There's a southbound queue in Dublin on the South Circular Road from the Cunningham Road Junction to the St John's Road Junction. There are delays also on the Phibsborough Road inbound between Crossguns Bridge and Constitution Hill now, and on the Grand Canal inbound before Portobello Bridge. Slow as well on the Temple Oak Road northbound from Lakelands Park to Ternuer Cross. To Cork, where it's busy on the N28 Ringaskiddy Road eastbound between Raphine Bridge and Shanbally Cross. And there's a build-up in Galway on the Tuam Road southbound around Clare Galway Castle. That's the latest traffic and travel news.
12: Sinead, thank you very much for that. Now, Shane McElhattan is here with a look at what it says in today's papers.
13: I am not a racist. The Irish Sun quotes former Taoiseach Bertie Ahern as he tries to get past the furore caused by the secretly recorded video of him complaining that Ireland had too many migrants. The Irish Daily Mail reports how current Taoiseach Micheál Martin said Fianna Fáil did not approve of Mr Ahern's remarks made on the canvas in Dublin Central. Among the many rejections of Mr Ahern's comments this morning, the Mail quotes Dr Ibun Joseph, Special Rapporteur on Racial Equality and Racism at the Department of Justice, saying Mr Ahern needs to go on an anti-racism training course to prove he has moved past this. Mary Regan in the Irish Independent describes an exchange between Mr Ahern and a constituent when he was campaigning as Taoiseach in the 2007 general election that she says went down in the lore of Fianna Fáil. During the canvass, an angry supporter berated Mr Ahern on his doorstep about a social welfare payment he had just lost after taking on a couple of hours of extra work. The then Taoiseach heard the man out, then, shaking his head in disbelief, told the man, "I cannot believe they did that to you." The anecdote is often used, she said, as an example of Mr Ahern's unrivalled ability to tell people what they wanted to hear and convince whoever he was talking to that he was on their side. "Lots done, lots to do," sounds like the former Taoiseach's mantra from the 2002 general election. It is, in fact, part of a very different campaign that gets coverage across all the papers. The expected bid by UK Health Secretary Wes Streeting to overthrow his boss, Keir Starmer. The line comes from a post by the Health Secretary praising his own upcoming health bill, quoted in the Independent's account of the looming leadership battle. The report lists the potential rivals circling Mr Starmer, ready to throw their hats in the ring, along with a challenge from an unnamed minister who's backing Starmer. If Streeting bottles out again and fails to resign, the source is quoted saying, it's the end of his political career. The papers can't resist the images of the Health Secretary on his way into town Downing Street yesterday morning for what was billed as a showdown with the Prime Minister that ended almost before it began. "Gone in 960 seconds, is the Sun's headline. "Going in 08:29, going out 08:45, is the caption under the Mail's two photographs of Mr Streeting walking in and out the front door. The Irish Times and the Independent lead on warnings by AIB Bank that inflation here could hit 7% if the Strait of Hormuz stays blockaded for an extended period and oil prices increase further. The Times quotes economist John Fitzgerald telling TDs and senators yesterday that if oil prices were to hit $200 a barrel, it would cost this country 15 billion euro. And in that case, he said, there's no way the government could protect the bulk of the population from the consequences. Finally, many of the papers carry photographs of U2 seen wowing the crowds in a rain-soaked Mexico City as they used the top of a bus to record a video for a single from their Up album. The Independence lead photograph is of the band in full flow on a balcony overlooking the Plaza de San Domingo. The Sun explains why the band had to retreat to the balcony from the top of the bus. In an echo of U2's legendary storm-lashed Red Rock concert in 1983, a massive thunderstorm knocked out the band's power generators, forcing them to take refuge in the flat of a bewildered but welcoming neighbour.
14: Shane, thank you. 7:10, lots more on Bertie's Bother and the Storm Around Starmer coming up, but we'll start in London next.
15: AI is everywhere, but ROI isn't. 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
14: To London first again this morning, where Keir Starmer is still the Prime Minister but is expected to be challenged for the leadership of his ruling Labour Party this morning by one of his ministers, Health Secretary Wes Streeting, and possibly by his former deputy leader too, according to the Guardian newspaper. Angela Rayner now cleared of evading tax. All this after Labour losing lots of seats in last week's elections to councils in England and parliaments in Wales and Scotland. Edmund Heafy is RTE's Deputy Foreign Editor. He's in London this morning. Edmund, what are you expecting today?
17: Well, Gavin, Wes Streeting's allies have been very busy briefing reporters, and they've very much been indicating that he will resign as Health Secretary at some point today and then trigger a leadership contest. Now, to do that, he'll need the backing of 81 Labour MPs. That's 20% of the parliamentary party. And his allies seem to be insisting that he's close to that number, but others are more sceptical, and Downing Street has been briefing that he's nowhere near it. So the next few hours will be absolutely critical. If he doesn't move and move quickly, Wes Streeting looks like he risking that he may have bottled it.
14: In the meantime, Keir Starmer hasn't been sitting still. Tell us about those meetings he was holding with other ministers and MPs last night.
17: Well, late into the evening, Keir Starmer was in these back-to-back meetings with dozens of ministers and MPs in his office in the House of Commons last night. And by all accounts, there was standing room only in these meetings. And his message was clear, according to reports. A leadership contest, he said, in his words, would 100% plunge the UK into chaos. And he sent his cabinet allies, Treasury Secretary Rachel Reeves among them, out to the tea rooms and bars of Parliament in the palace to make the same case to backbenchers.
14: In the Commons yesterday, Streeting sitting just beside Starmer during the King's Speech debate, did his speech do anything to buy him any more time?
17: Well, Gavin, the whole day was surreal, really. The King sat on his golden throne setting out a legislative agenda for the year ahead, while everyone in Westminster was wondering whether the government delivering it would still be standing by the weekend. Now there was an unofficial truce of sorts on the Labour side. Wes Streeting had a very brief 17-minute meeting with Keir Starmer before the ceremony yesterday, but neither side said anything afterwards. And when Keir Starmer got up to address the Commons, his speech did very little to steady the ship. It was the kind of uninspiring, incremental fare that has probably gotten him into this trouble in the first place. The sort of thing that in the eyes of his own MPs probably falls short of what's needed to win back voters' trust.
14: Edmund, Angela Rayner, former deputy leader of the party, ruled out as next leader because of the cloud over her of tax problems. What's happened now?
17: Well, Gavin, the former Labour deputy leader and former deputy prime minister, she has been cleared by tax authorities in any wrongdoing of her tax affairs. She was forced to resign from cabinet last September after admitting that she'd underpaid stamp duty on a seafront flat that she bought last year in the town of Hove. But she's told both the ITV and the Guardian this morning that she's been cleared of any wrongdoing. Now, she said the experience had left her bruised, but crucially, she didn't rule out running in any Labour leadership race, though she said she wouldn't trigger one herself, but that's another name very firmly in the mix.
14: The other name is Andy Burnham, who we were talking to one MP yesterday, who wanted the current mayor of Manchester to lead the party. He's not an MP, and he doesn't really have an awful lot of time to become one, does he?
17: Yes, Gavin, well, Andy Burnham is consistently the most popular Labour politician with voters and the favourite of many Labour MPs. But yeah, he can't stand for the leadership because Labour's rules explicitly require candidates to be MPs. So what his backers are trying to find is a serving MP who's willing to step aside to trigger a by-election that Mr Burnham could fight. But there's been a kind of bizarre dance over the past 36 hours with Labour MPs publicly suggesting someone should step aside while making clear they themselves won't. The most realistic path for Mr Burnham now is for Keir Starmer to do what Tony Blair did in 2006 and agree to step down on a timetable, and that would give Andy Burnham time to find a seat. But Keir Starmer is making it clear he's not going anywhere, and in fact his allies have been briefing that if a contest is triggered, Keir Starmer will run again himself.
14: This is a mess for the Labour Party, isn't it?
17: It's kind of extraordinary, really, that this whole thing was triggered initially by a backbench Labour MP who, you know, in the wake of these election results last week, that there was no indication that anyone wanted to cause a leadership contest. The fact that, you know, even if Wes Streeting does end up triggering a contest, it looks like there'll be a number of other candidates come out of the woodwork. And while he may get the 81 MPs to trigger the contest, there's no suggestion that he's actually capable of winning this contest.
14: Edmund Heafy in London, thank you. More on this later in the programme. 17 minutes past 7 now.
12: Now, while the attention of the world has been diverted to the war in Iran, Israel has escalated its attacks in Gaza. At least 120 Palestinians have been killed in Gaza since April 8th, despite a ceasefire supposedly being in place in the enclave. Israeli forces still occupy more than half of Gaza's territory, with more than 2 million people living in the remaining tiny strip of territory along the coast, mainly in makeshift tents or damaged buildings. Israel believes Hamas has been tightening its control of Gaza and is starting to rebuild its forces. Every hospital in Gaza was destroyed or damaged by Israeli strikes since October 2023, and much needed medical equipment is still not permitted to enter the enclave. Pat Griffiths is a spokesperson for the ICRC and has just left Gaza, where he spent time at the organisation's field hospital in Rafah. And he joins us now from Jerusalem. Pat, you're very welcome. Can you tell me, where were you in Gaza and what did you see there?
18: I mean, I was based in Rafah in the south, right, the southernmost area of Gaza, at our Red Cross field hospital there. And I mean, there's a few images that just strike you and stay with you even after you leave, right? So, I mean, as soon as you enter through the Kerem Shalom crossing, you see, stretching for kilometres, just mountains of rubble. There are no buildings left standing. And then when you finally enter into that area, that small area where people are able to live, you know, replace the rubble with a sea of tents, you know, large Palestinian families crammed into very small spaces, no privacy. And I think one of the most shocking images that really, really stays with you is you see hospitals, healthcare facilities, you know, riddled with bullet holes or marred by explosions. You know, the skeleton of hospitals, essentially. You can see through them because the walls have been taken down on either side. That's not what a hospital should look like. And it's pretty, pretty grim.
12: Was fighting still ongoing while you were there?
18: I mean, since the ceasefire, which offers a glimpse of hope to Palestinians, I think we do need to be clear that death and destruction continues every day for Palestinians in Gaza. So where I was at the field hospital and in the south, every day you do hear still the sounds of gunfire. the sounds of explosions. This is the norm for Palestinians there. Whether it makes the headlines or not, that's just the reality that continues for Palestinians today.
12: Field hospitals are only supposed to last, I think, 6 months to a year. And the Red Cross field hospital that is in Rafah has been there already for 2 years now. Is it your expectation that that's going to have to stay?
18: Yeah, I mean, exactly right. So we had to extend the shelf life of our field hospital purely out of necessity. So the way we work is we look to either support existing health systems or to fill a gap. In the very south of Gaza, there are no real alternatives. And so we started our field hospital there 2 years ago. It represents a partnership, actually. So there's 16 different Red Cross, Red Crescent National Societies from around the world, including the Aussie Red Cross, where I'm from, but also the Irish Red Cross. And these national societies, like the Irish Red Cross, provide staff, material support and financial support as well. The first time I visited the field hospital, there was an Irish nurse and an Irish physio there as well. So it's a real collective effort, and it's necessary because there are no alternatives. What we were able to do in the week that I was there, it's an achievement, but a bittersweet one. We were able to bring in, after months of negotiations, on 25 trucks coming into Gaza, essentially a replacement hospital to replace piece by piece in the coming days and weeks, the different parts, the different modules of our field hospital to, like you said, extend it, its lifespan for another 2 years. And it's tragic that we have to do that because it means that there are no other sustainable, viable alternatives in sight, right?
12: And what sort of medical equipment and medical supplies are not being allowed in on a regular basis? I know you said you managed to get them in through months of negotiations.
18: Yeah, I mean, it's maybe a testament to our way of working, right? So we prioritize like direct dialogue with parties to a conflict, which allows us to build relationships of trust and to access areas where others can't go, or to facilitate the entry of aid where others can't. And that's what we saw last week in Rafah, where we were able to bring in items like an x-ray machine, like generators to fuel the field hospital. But I need to be clear, for the rest of Gaza, for everyone else, it's impossible to bring in x-rays and generators right now. There are still restrictions on advanced medical equipment, but even some basic medical goods. Not enough is coming in terms of basic supplies like gauze, even basic painkillers that are limited in terms of what can come in at the moment. There's a physio, like a physical rehabilitation center in the north that creates prosthetic limbs for people who have had amputations because of, maybe they've been wounded in an explosive blast and they can't bring in plaster of Paris powder, to create the molds and casts that are necessary to create prosthetic limbs just so that people can learn to walk again and engage in society as they want to, as they are entitled to. So, I mean, across the board, there are restrictions on all manner of items. And it's part of our ongoing call and our direct dialogue with Israeli authorities for more to be able to enter so that Palestinians can live their lives with dignity, can exercise choice, can exercise agency as they're entitled to.
12: Pat, thank you very much for joining us. That's Pat Griffiths with the International Committee of the Red Cross.
14: Back home, and a bill to change the rules on abortion was defeated in the Dáil last night, despite the support of some government TDs. The Social Democrats' reproductive rights bill would have abolished a three-day wait for a termination, revised the criteria in the case of a fatal fetal abnormality, and removed criminal sanctions. Barry Lenihan, our political correspondent, is with us morning. Barry, tell us more about this bill from the Social Democrats. What happened?
19: Yeah, the bill brought forward by the Social Democrats, Gavin, was largely based on an independent review of Ireland's abortion laws published in 2023, led by Dr. Mary O'Shea, and some advocacy groups have long held that report should act as a catalyst for change of Ireland's abortion legislation. Now, during the debate, there was much focus in relation to the law around terminations only being permitted where, for fatal fetal abnormalities where a condition is likely to lead to the death of the fetus before birth or within 28 days of birth. The debate became quite emotional on this issue, including a contribution from the Social Democrats, Jennifer Whitmore, who was unable to continue as she outlined the cases of those travelling back from Britain with the remains of their baby. But there was disagreement on this issue overall, and ultimately apparently when this went to a vote last night, the Social Democrats bill was defeated by 85 votes to 30, with 36 abstentions, including all Sinn Féin TDs.
14: Who from the government voted for the bill?
19: Three government TDs voted in favour of the bill. Of course, there was a free vote on the coalition side, given this was a matter of conscience. So the three TDs, as far as we can see, were the Fine Gael, Fingal TD Grace Boland, the Dúnlaoire TD Barry Ward, and the Fianna Fáil Dublin South Central TD Catherine Arda. There had also been three abstentions in the coalition ranks as well, and the Health Minister Jennifer Carroll McNeill, she opposed the legislation overall. She said the 3-day wait period, the cooling off period, was perhaps the least problematic of what was proposed, but in relation to that 28-day clause, she insisted it was not chosen at random.
14: Those changes the Social Democrats were calling for, and the call for them, they're unlikely to go away, Barry.
19: Well, listening to the debate last night, in particular around the 3-day wait period, you had a contribution from Sinn Féin's health spokesperson David Cullinan. His party last week introduced legislation specifically to remove that 3-day mandatory cooling off period. Again, you had those remarks from the health minister Jennifer Carroll McNeill, who described it as the least problematic. So perhaps on that issue in particular, we are likely to see more debate and more moves in the Dáil chamber maybe in the months ahead.
14: Bertie, what's the latest, Barry?
19: Well, Bertie Ahern has moved away from remarks made in that video which circulated on social media in recent days, taken, as he told me yesterday, around 10 days ago, part of a longer conversation. He has given several media interviews now, later in the afternoon after he spoke to me yesterday, in which he said he had many African friends, including members of the clergy, that he probably shouldn't have said what he had said. But there has been a chorus of condemnation, including from the chief imam, Dr. Umar Al-Qadri, who said he was deeply disappointed with Mr. Ahern's remarks. And of course, a chorus of condemnation as well from those standing in the Dublin Central by-election, from several candidates who have called, who have criticised Mr. Ahern's remarks, and one calling on Fianna Fáil to clarify whether he'll still canvass with the party's candidate there, John Stevens. But it remains to be seen whether this is just a frisson of consternation for 24 hours, or whether it will represent a major contribution into the debate on immigration at a time when the Justice Minister, Jim O'Callaghan, is trying to tighten Ireland's asylum laws.
14: Is there surprise at what he said?
19: He does represent perhaps the most high-profile figure to make these remarks or make remarks such strident immigration remarks, even though he has resiled from them since. Mr. Ahern hasn't expressed a commentary like this before, and indeed those who know him well say there isn't a racist bone in his body. The former Dublin City Lord Mayor Neil Ring, the inner city councillor who has walked the constituency for decades of Mr. Ahern, he has said that the people who know Mr. Ahern well, they're the ones who count, the people who have voted for him in Dublin Central over the decades. But one suggested something that Micheál Martin could have done without on the eve of the parties, the Fianna Fáil Ardesh tomorrow.
14: Briefly, Barry, the cost of IT projects back before the Public Accounts Committee. Tell us more.
19: Yes, well, this is off the back of a €6.7 million waste by the Arts Council on a complex IT project which was abandoned. The Dáil's Public Accounts Committee has looked at all IT projects commissioned by government departments and bodies under their aegis commenced since 2024, and around a third of those IT projects have either gone over budget or are projected to go over budget, with a gross overrun of €40 million, although when the projects which went under budget are taken into account, it's a net overrun of €1 million. But the Dáil's Public Accounts Committee, to get a presentation on this later, and its committee chair, John Brady, saying what has emerged is deeply concerning. So lots of discussion there, one suspects.
14: Barry, thank you. That's our political correspondent, Barry Lenham, with the time coming up to 7:30. 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
20: Thanks, Gavin. The Chinese leader Xi Jinping has told US President Donald Trump that China and the United States should be partners, not rivals, as the two leaders held talks behind closed doors in Beijing. Mr. Trump said their relationship would be better than ever before. Talks aimed at resolving a row over pay at the National Ambulance Service are to take place at the Labour Court this morning. Representatives from unions as well as HSE management have been invited to attend. A 24-hour strike by SIPTU and Unite members was held on Tuesday. A work to rule is ongoing and a further two-day stoppage is planned for next week. The Forza trade union will today demand a better deal on public sector pay that must also address wider issues such as housing affordability, commuting costs and remote and flexible working arrangements. The union's biennial conference is taking place in Killarney this week and will be addressed by the Taoiseach Micheál Martin later this morning. Revenue has confirmed that homeowners who build modular homes in their back garden may be liable to pay a separate local property tax on that. In a statement, Revenue said that Section 2A of the LPT Act provided that a residential property meant any building which is in use as, or suitable for use as, a dwelling. The weather forecast this morning is going to be cloudy with scattered showers for most, some turning heavy, more persistent rain developing in the west and south, but drier weather with sunny spells developing this afternoon. Highest temperatures today of 10 to 13 degrees.
12: Kate, thank you very much for that. Gail has the business news.
0: Thanks, Sarah. AIB's latest economic outlook is warning inflation could peak at 7% if the Strait of Hormuz blockade continues for the rest of the year. This compares to its base forecast of 4%. It says Ireland's domestic economy looks positioned for growth at a weaker rate than previously forecast due to increased global uncertainty. Kevin Warsh has been confirmed as the new Federal Reserve Chairman to lead the US Central Bank. He'll be tasked with taming inflation stoked by surging oil prices during a prolonged Middle East conflict while facing President Trump's push for lower interest rates. It's understood that 78 jobs are under threat at LinkedIn's Irish operation, where it employs 1,800 people, as part of a 5% reduction in global staff. The reported cuts come as revenue at LinkedIn rose 12% in the just ended quarter from a year prior. The British Royal Mint is launching commemorative coins celebrating Pink Floyd as part of its Music Legends series. The coin's reverse design features the prism from Pink Floyd's album The Dark Side of the Moon, while a selection of coins will also feature a rainbow prism effect. A look now at the currencies, where 1 euro buys you 86.6 pence sterling and 1 US dollar and 17 cents.
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11: With the latest traffic and travel news, I'm Sinead Nielachon. There are delays in Cork on Horgan's Quay from Kent Station to the Michael Collins Bridge and on the Wilton Road northbound between the Wilton Roundabout and Dennehy's Cross. To Dublin, where it's busy now on North Strand Road inbound from Fairview to the Eastwall Road Junction. On the Swords Road inbound as well between the Whitehall Flyover and Griffith Avenue. And it's slow heading in now on the N7 from Junction 3, City West, all the way to the M50. That's the latest traffic and travel news.
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24: 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Ballet de Santiago, Swan Lake, August 18th to 23rd. 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
12: A And Des is here with the sports news.
1: Hi, Sarah. The sports news of significance. It was the most exciting Wednesday night I recall in my sad life in a long time. There was drama everywhere.
14: Loads on.
1: There's so much on. The drama of a remarkable title race in Scotland saw another huge twist last night. It's a title race for the ages. It ended in drama. Celtic got a very late penalty and it sparked fury. Gary Lineker called it the worst VAR decision I've seen. The Hearts manager said it was disgusting. The situation was Hearts were 3-0 up against Falkirk and Celtic were only drawing 2-2 at Motherwell with 90 minutes up. That meant Hearts had one hand on the league trophy. They haven't won it, remember, for 66 years. But then in the 98th minute, Celtic were awarded a penalty for handball. It did not look clear-cut. Iheanacho stepped up, scored, pitch invasion, last kick of the ball, no one got to tip off again, and it means Celtic now just need to win the last game of the season, which is against Hearts on Saturday. Had they drawn, Celtic would have needed a 3-0 victory. We'll hear the very frustrated Hearts viewpoint later in the programme, but this is what Celtic manager Martin O'Neill had to say afterwards.
2: The thing I noticed about this side, you know, whatever we lack certain things, Heart is not part of it. They were absolutely fantastic. They kept going to the very, very end, as they've been doing now for quite some considerable months. It was a brilliant effort, really, really brilliant. Obviously, we got a penalty, which was looks as if it's pretty clear cut. Has he given it for the handball? And also an elbow on top of that there as well too. But you know, obviously I'm delighted for the team, I'm delighted for the supporters, and as I said too, phenomenal heart by the team.
3: How's Iheanacho's composure in that moment? You've had to use him in the right ways in recent months to sum up his nerve.
2: Well, he's seriously been brilliant for us. You know, he's come on a little bit. He's won matches for us. This is the point. You know, he won a game at Dundee when it looked as if it might fall away. He's won a game in the semi-final.

0: out of the game, and they scored a goal, and probably at that stage probably deserved to do so. But we come rolling back again as the team has found something from somewhere, and we've done that. And then we got a little bit of a grip of the game ourselves, got 2-1 in front, and it was a long time to try and see things through at the end. You know, Motherwell pressing, scored the equalising goal, and then all to play for us.
1: How are you feeling about Saturday now?
0: Well, do you know what I'm delighted for? At least we've got a chance. You know, we take it into the final game of the season. And that looked an unearthly impossibility 5 weeks, 6 weeks ago.
1: Thank you, Martin. Well done.
2: Well, it's also very tight at the top of the Premier League. With just two games remaining, Manchester City moved back within 2 points of leaders Arsenal, City beating Crystal Palace 3-0. Now, the drama in the GA last night outshone even the drama in Scotland. We had five games in the under-20 grade, all broadcast live by TG Carr. It was great viewing. And after five games, no fewer than three went to extra time. At the end of it all, it's Kerry and Tyrone will meet in the Dalata Hotel's All-Ireland under-20 football final. Tyrone beat Kildare by 5 points. It's their fourth final at this level in 5 years. Roscommon produced a great fight back to bring Kerry to extra time, but the men from the Kingdom then scored three goals to win by 317 to 17 points. Now, the Fulfil Munster under-20 hurling final was an absolute classic. The Clare goalkeeper, Mark Sheedy, in the end, saved three penalties and scored one as Clare beat Tip in a shootout after the sides were level after extra time. The score, Clare 24, Tip 24. It meant the game went to penalties, five penalties each, and they were still level, three goals each. Then it goes to sudden death. Fred Hegarty scored a goal for Clare, and Mark Sheedy made a sensational save. Clare the winners, but a horrible way to lose.
3: Not for Mark Sheedy.
2: Not for Mark Sheedy or Clare, but it was tough on the Tip lads. In the All-Ireland final, Clare would play either Kilkenny or Galway, who last night qualified to meet in the Leinster final. Kilkenny beat the Doves by 6 points, and Galway needed extra time before they got past a brave Wexford challenge, eventually winning by 10. Now in golf, the second major of the season is upon us. It's day one of the PGA Championship in Pennsylvania. Looking ahead is Greg Allen.
4: These preview and practice days have been quiet enough story-wise, with the one exception of Rory McIlroy, who had been in extremely relaxed form after his press conference on Tuesday, and he had some time to kill after it, so he showed the somewhat queasy Irish media his injured little toe. Now, it seemed innocuous enough for the time, but a few hours later, he was walking in from a practice round after just three of the nine holes that he intended to play. Yesterday, the offending little toe was better strapped up, and he managed to play nine holes, and afterwards he confirmed that while he had never been worried about his participation in the championship, he was, he admitted, a little sheepish about having to leave the course in the manner in which he did on Tuesday.
5: Very soft having to walk in because of a little toe, but figured out like separating the little toe from the other ones and a bit of cushion around it definitely helps, and then just going to a bigger shoe. It's just walking downhill whenever your foot then slides into like the very end of your shoe is like when it maybe gives me a little bit of bother, but it's totally fine. It's all good. You boys blow everything out of proportion.
4: Well, he's probably not wrong there, that's for sure. Anyway, he's in great form, more relaxed, I think, than pretty much I've ever seen him at a major championship. But he'll need to be sharp here, though, because 98 of the world's top 100 players are in Aranha Minc, including the defending champion Scotty Scheffler and the LIV golf star John Rahm, who will partner McIlroy alongside Jordan Spieth at 20-2 Irish time today. Shane Lowry is on the course just after 6:30 this evening, and there are early afternoon tee-off times for Tom McKibben and Paddy Carrington.
2: Thanks, Greg. We'll hear from Shane Lowry later in the programme. A reminder, finally, racing today in Clonmel.
3: Jeff, thank you. 7:41. Let's stay with sport and go to Australia, where an increasing number of top footballers from here are playing Australian rules, getting paid, and most now are women. So much so that it's been proposed that an Irish women's team be entered into the AFWL. The proposals come from Eddie Maguire. He's former president of Collingwood AFL based in Melbourne, and he's with us now on the phone. Eddie, good morning.
6: Good morning, Gavin. Great to be with you, and especially after Celtic had a great win overnight.
3: Yes, tease it up for a great final day. What exactly are you proposing here?
6: No, well, look, it's just been conversations, but we look at the AFLW at the moment, and there's 39 Irish girls playing in it, and they're playing great football, and what is going to happen is there will be a match between Australia and Ireland. I think it's going to be announced shortly in the next few months.
3: Yes, the first
6: in
3: one.
6: In Australian
3: yes.
6: rules football. Yeah, so that's going to happen, which will be fantastic. So it's not then too strong a stretch to say.

0: Well, why don't we actually have an Irish team in the AFL competition? So at the moment, we've got the 18-team competition. Tasmania, a new team, will be coming in shortly. And the ideal is obviously to have an even competition as far as numbers are concerned. So rather than doing something else, we're just kicking around the idea, and it's getting a lot of traction, particularly by the Irish players that that love to play for them for Ireland in Australia.
1: Yes. Now, aren't many, or indeed all of the current teams in the Women's League attached to men's teams and funded by their income too? So how would such a club of Irish players be funded?
0: Well, I mean, look, we haven't even gone that far down the track, to be honest, Kevin, but it's pretty simple. I think the sponsorship that would be there, the Irish Chamber of Commerce in Australia is very, very strong. I've been speaking with the ambassador to Ireland and the consul general here in Victoria. We've been talking the last few months about how we do Irish-Australian trade and business. There's plenty of ways to fund a competition, and to be honest, to have an Irish team in the AFL would be fantastic. So, you know, we'd expect the AFL to be putting some funding into it as well. But I think you'd only do this with the GAA, not as an offshoot. It would want to be part of the whole GAA experience, and to be done in a way that was really positive for both organisations.
1: Stay with us, Eddie. Ashley Maloney's with us. She's an AFLW player with Geelong Cats and a former Tipperary football player. Ashley, good morning.
2: Good morning. How are you, Gavin?
1: Good to talk to you. What do you think of this?
2: I think it's very exciting. I suppose the Irish that have come out here over the years have had a massive impact, like Eddie has said, in the competition out here. And as of the last hour, actually, it has been confirmed that that Aussie Rules game between the Aussies and Irish will actually go ahead, that Eddie was referencing. So, yeah, look at the Irish community that's out here. There's a lot of girls actually playing in the second tier system out here, and I'm sure there's a lot more girls in Ireland that want to get out here as well. So the interest is massive between here on the ground in Australia and back home in Ireland.
1: And would you and the other Irish players over there, there's nearly 40 of you now, would you go for it? Would you leave your current clubs for this?
2: We're very loyal in Ireland, and I think that's what we're kind of known for out here. But to have that chance or to even have that option, I suppose, is something that we might have never thought of till we heard this being the cannon being battered around the last week or so about this idea. But it wouldn't come as a surprise to me if this was going to happen. And down the line, maybe there is considerations from Irish girls to move to this particular club and make it a home away from home.
1: I know a lot of you spend a lot of time with each other when you're over there, so it would almost be a self-fulfilling prophecy for this to happen. What's the draw for players like you, for Irish players, to go to Australia?
2: See, we obviously grew up playing ladies Gaelic football, and obviously there isn't much payment or expenses. And as a young kid, always your dream is going to be to play a professional sport. Now, I'm 28 years of age, and when I was growing up, I didn't have the options like the younger girls have nowadays in Ireland to turn to soccer, turn to rugby. Look how good our rugby team is doing at the minute. They're breaking records in the Viva Stadium next weekend with 30,000 people going. So for me, my option when the door came knocking with AFLW was back when it actually first started season one. I was 18 years of age and I turned down the offer. So to come out here and to train professionally, to be paid to play and to live that lifestyle that you would have dreamt of since a kid is very appealing, and it's very hard to turn down. And I say that both for men and women, with Irish people coming out here, you know, it's a very attractive lifestyle. And, you know, playing a sport, it doesn't feel like we're going into a job every day because it's something that you love.
1: Eddie, before I let you go, would this work for an Irish men's team too, to have a club that would offer an Irish team for men and women?
0: Well, Gavin, I mean, look, that's the obvious extension on this. If we could get this to work, I mean, you know, it's a big jump into the men's competition because we've got so many fantastic women, as you said, 39. It's basically a club as it is right now without even bringing in the other people that Aslan was just saying there. But I think one of the key things that would be great with the women's one is to actually integrate, obviously, job opportunities. But I think in conjunction with the GAA and working out, you know, the seasons so that they were complementary to each other and really doing something on the international level together. And, you know, I jokingly said at the start there about, you know, the Celtic, you know, my mother's from Roscommon. I was very disappointed to hear that Kerry got up at the last gasp in your report before I came on. But, you know, there's so many of us here who, you know, I describe as, you know, Irish without accents in Australia, who are, like me, first-generation Australian. You know, my brother was born over there, my sister was born over there, my mother, my father, but I was born in Australia. So I get lumped as an Aussie, very much so, and loving it, but we're very, very strong and patriotic Irish people as well. So to be able to have an Irish team in the competition, similar to Boston Celtic or Glasgow Celtic, to have this, I think it would be fantastic. And, you know, the numbers out here of Irish over the years, I mean, for a long time was 10% of the population were Irish, or at least Irish background. It's still, I think it's close to that as it is now. Yeah, it'd be wonderful.
1: My mother's from Roscommon too, Eddie, so I'm following their exploits with great interest this year. Eddie McGuire, former president of Collingwood AFL, and Ashley Maloney, player with Geelong Cats and former Tipperary star. Thank you both very much for speaking to us. 7:48.
3: Workers will not continue absorbing the pressure of rising living costs without meaningful action on pay. That's the message from the Force of Trade Union this evening as it prepares to debate a major motion on pay at its conference in Killarney. Meanwhile, unions representing ambulance workers will attend the Labour Court today to see if a deal can be done to avert more strikes. Brian O'Donovan, RT's work and technology correspondent, joins us now from the Forza conference in Killarney. And Brian, you're very welcome. We're going to start with this demand from Forza for a better deal on public sector pay. What exactly is the union looking for?
4: Yes, so Sarah, Forza very much saying that the next public sector pay deal has to be different to the ones that have come before, and it can't just be about core pay. It also has to address what they're describing as wider common good issues, such as housing affordability, commuting costs, and remote and flexible working. Delegates will hear today if this cannot be achieved, the union should seek an immediate pay round, pursue local bargaining claims independently, and ballot members for industrial action where necessary. Now remember, Forza is the country's largest public sector trade union, and this week's conference comes ahead of talks on the next public sector pay deal, which are expected to begin in the coming weeks. A range of motions, Sarah, on pay will be debated here in Killarney this week, with one of the resolutions calling for a significant increase in members' pay beyond the level of inflation.
3: The Taoiseach is due to address the conference today. Will he have any good news for delegates?
4: Yeah, we're expecting the Taoiseach here in the next hour or so, and I think delegates will be listening very, very carefully for any clues that he might give with regards to public sector pay or more general cost of living supports. Addressing the opening of the conference yesterday evening, the General Secretary of Forza, Kevin Calna, said they would be respectful when the Taoiseach attends today, but that they will make sure that Micheál Martin leaves knowing exactly what workers need. And it was a real kind of rallying of the troops type speech from Kevin Calna. He spoke about workers being left behind in the budget and left behind by the fuel support package, saying that the way the fuel protests were responded to has not gone unnoticed by the trade union movement. He said it will no longer just be a case of unions hoping to be heard, but rather becoming impossible to ignore. Now, it should be said that this conference isn't just about pay. We have resolutions on remote working and resolutions, too, on artificial intelligence.
3: If I can turn to the Labour Court, Brian, where the unions representing ambulance workers will attend today, do you expect that they're going to achieve enough today to avert the 48-hour stoppage next week?
4: Well, that is the big question, because the clock is very much ticking ahead of that 48-hour strike next week, Sarah, due to kick off on Tuesday. And, of course, that follows on from this week's 24-hour strike, which the HSE said had a very significant impact on services. Look, it's positive that the sides are definitely heading to the Labour Court this morning, but there's still a really, really big gap between these two sides. This dispute has been before the Labour Court previously, and it's been before the Workplace Relations Commission over the years. And a set of proposals last year, which would have increased salary scales for ambulance workers, were accepted by the union leadership, but then rejected by union members because they said there were too many conditions attached, including changes to allowances. Now, the HSE has said that it acknowledges that, yes, salary scales do have to be enhanced, but they're saying this has to come with reforms and increased productivity. The unions are saying, no, we've done the reforms, we've done the productivity over the last few years, and now this needs to be reflected in new salary scales. Look, all disputes eventually will get resolved. This one will too, Sarah, but it will be an intensive few days of negotiations if next week's 48-hour strike is to be averted.
3: Brian O'Donovan, thank you very much. It's 7:51. We'll have business next.
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9: Thanks, Gavin. AIB's latest economic outlook is warning inflation could peak at 7% if the Strait of Hormuz blockade continues for the rest of the year. It says Ireland's domestic economy looks positioned for growth at a weaker rate than previously forecast due to increased global uncertainty. To unpack what's in the forecast, I'm joined now by AIB Chief Economist David McNamara. David, one of the main concerns in the outlook is the potential for rising inflation due to the blockade. What do you see happening with oil prices and why the surge of inflation from the previous base of 4% and with inflation currently running above target?
10: So we publish our forecast twice a year. I was with you in November and then I talked about tentative signs of resilience and US tariffs had not got to the levels that we had feared. And so the economy was in a good space. And then fast forward to the end of February, the invasion of Iran and the rise in oil prices and other commodities. So things have changed. So our forecasts have been trimmed back. But I should say they are still very strong growth, about 2.5% in a European context for modified domestic demand. We expect inflation to increase, as you said, up to 4%. Later this year. That's well above the 2% target and what we had expected last year. But as you also said, we do outline an adverse scenario where oil prices remain higher for longer, reach a peak of $150 a barrel, gas prices double from their current levels. A rather extreme scenario, but I think it's just worth giving that scenario to give you a sense given the current uncertainty. But I should say our base case is 4% inflation, and that's a long way from where we reached in 2022 when inflation peaked at nearly 10%.
9: Despite all this, consumer spending has been robust recently. What's likely to happen in households and businesses in terms of spend?
10: The consumer has been in a very strong place in the last few years. So consumer spending grew by 3% last year. We do expect that to slow this year for the reasons you outlined. Given the current uncertainty, in periods of uncertainty, people probably decide to save a little bit more, and that's our expectation. Irish households have been very, very cautious in recent years. Savings rates are around 14-15%. We expect that to tick higher, and we expect the impact of higher inflation to blunt the ability of people to continue to increase their spending. But nevertheless, we expect consumer spending to grow by 2% this year and next year.
9: Now, the forecast also expects a slowdown in employment growth. Is this significant, and will there be an impact on wages?
10: So even if we didn't have the crisis in the Middle East, we always expect employment growth would slow this year and next year because we're coming off a very rapid period of growth for the economy. Employment is up nearly 470,000 since the beginning of the decade, 20% extra. So we expect the impact of the uncertainty will likely see some businesses perhaps hold back on hiring, and we're seeing that in our PMI surveys to a certain extent, and also that natural slowdown in the economy as we reach capacity. So we expect employment growth to slow from 2.2% last year to about 1.8% this year, picking up then to 2% in the following years. So a slight slowdown and a slight uptick in unemployment on the back of that.
9: Now, moving on from the report, do you think BAVAG's acquisition of PTSB will have an impact on the economy? And by this I mean affecting the banking sector and increased competition for consumers in areas like mortgages and other products.
10: Well, from an economist's perspective, I think in any market, competition is better. You get better outcomes. I can't speak to the specifics of that. If you look at the sector as a whole, you have bricks and mortar players like ourselves, but you also have digital players as well. So there's a huge amount of choice out there for consumers. So I think that's another addition to the market, albeit an existing player. So I think from a macroeconomic perspective, you know, competition can be a good thing.
9: And just looking what's in the news as well today, Keir Starmer preparing to fight a leadership bid. Would you expect any impact on the Irish economy if there was a change of leadership there?
10: It's quite interesting. 30 years ago, the UK economy was very important for us here. It's diminished in size, so it's about 10% of our goods exports. The US and the EU are much bigger players. But nevertheless, if the UK economy is struggling, that's not a good thing. But I don't think it's necessarily going to have a huge impact on our growth forecast this year.
9: OK. David McNamara, AIB's chief economist, thanks for joining us on the programme this morning. I'll have more business in the next hour.
3: Now let's go to Aoife Keighley in Metairie.
11: Thank you very much. Well, we will have a dull start today with showers or outbreaks of rain, but it is going to turn brighter this afternoon with plenty of dry weather on the cards then for tomorrow. However, it is going to turn more unsettled this weekend with the temperatures staying on the cool side for mid-May. Now this morning it's going to be cloudy with scattered showers for most, a few of them possibly heavy. More persistent rain and drizzle will develop for a time in the west and south, but drier weather and sunny spells will spread from the north this afternoon and evening. Highs today of 10 to 13 degrees in moderate to fresh northerly winds. Tonight then it's going to be dry for most with long clear spells and just the odd shower. Chilly though with lows of 2 to 5 degrees in light to moderate northwesterly winds. And tomorrow then it's going to be plenty of dry and bright weather with a mix of sunny spells and scattered showers. Clouds going to thicken in the west and southwest later in the afternoon and evening though with some light rain and drizzle possible. Highs tomorrow of 10 to 14 degrees in light to moderate northwest winds. And as I said then, it is going to be more unsettled for the weekend and early next week. Saturday will be dull with rain spreading across the country from the west, though it will turn brighter in western areas later. Sunday then is going to start off largely dry and bright, but turning cloudier in the afternoon with widespread showers developing, and some of those will turn heavy. Monday is going to be another dull day with rain and drizzle, but it is going to turn milder on Monday. And while
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16: 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Meanwhile, calls for a constitutional revision have intensified in recent weeks. His predecessor, Joseph Kabila, delayed elections beyond the end of his mandate in 2016, which resulted in deadly protests and international condemnation. So is history repeating itself? Just how dire is the security situation, and is it enough to justify a third term?
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16: The roots of today's conflict in mineral-rich DR Congo go back to the mid-1990s when the Rwandan genocide ended and millions fled into the country, including armed fighters. Their presence set off a brutal struggle for territory and resources. In the decades since, the conflict has claimed around 6 million lives, making it one of the deadliest crises in the world, according to the Council on Foreign Relations. The UN Refugee Agency, UNHCR, puts the number of displaced people nationwide at more than 7 million. Now, to present day, at a press conference held in Kinshasa on the 6th of May, President Tshisekedi said, and I quote, "I have not asked for a third term, but if the people want a third term, I will accept," end quote. The Constitution limits presidents to two terms. But a bill is currently moving through Parliament that would allow those clauses to be revised, and that has fired up the opposition and sparked a wider debate. For more on this, we are now joined by Timo Hujon, head of Konrad Adenauer Stiftung Kinshasa, a foundation that supports democratic development. Also with us is our DW correspondent, Wendy Bashi. Timo, I was reading a report where opposition leader Fayulu said, it seems that the war in the east of the country is being deliberately maintained, and that President Felix Tshisekedi is allowing the war to continue so as not to organize elections. That's a serious accusation. Does this claim hold any truth to it in your analysis?
18: For sure, it's a very serious claim. But we have also to say that when we regard the situation, it's not like the government wants it. So I would say to say that the government is somehow maintaining the war, I think is a little bit over the top. However, it is clear that the right now situation, so we have now, I would say, a stabilized but still serious conflict, but like the skirmishes, the intensity of the fighting is quite lower. So in the end, you have a part of the country which is occupied, but however, the rebels seems to be, and also the persons like supporting the rebels seems to be quite okay with the status quo right now, occupying the east.
16: Rwanda-backed M23 fighters have withdrawn from several areas in eastern DR Congo's South Kivu region, including the key town of Sange, after growing pressure from the U.S. To respect a ceasefire, which is something you've mentioned. But I'll loop you in here, Wendy. Since the president made those remarks, how have ordinary Congolese and even opposition parties been reacting to the idea that he could be entertaining extending his rule to a third term?
19: I think right after the press conference of Felix Tshisekedi, who was on the 6th of May, the opposition says that Tshisekedi is using insecurity in the East as an excuse, as Monsieur Hujon said previously, to delay the elections. And right after the press conference of Felix Tshisekedi, Martin Fayulu did also a press conference where he says that now the opposition is working together. They want to find a way to bring everybody on the same page. And also, they have promised in this press conference that they will very shortly plan a schedule of actions here in Kinshasa. I think some people here are waiting for this schedule to know exactly what they will do. But for the average Congolese, I think this is the political questions. I think people today, they just want to have a good life, to have jobs, to be able to live in the security cities. So maybe all the eyes are now on the opposition leader, and they're waiting for the words, what they will say, and the plan of action that they are planning to communicate in the very future days.
16: You've been covering these reports for over the years now, Wendy, and you know, when you say that the opposition has a schedule of actions, what would that look like? I mean, is that protests that they're likely to do? What would that look like and mean for the ordinary Congolese people?
19: Even if people want to go in the streets and to protest, they are a little bit afraid. This is why I'm saying that people are now waiting for someone to lead them. And this will be the role of the opposition. This is what Martin Fayulu said, actually. And even when journalists ask, this will not be the first time for you guys to tell people to go in the street, he said, yes, this will not be the first time. We know what we are fighting for, and be sure that we will communicate exactly with precision what we are planning.
16: Timo, let me loop you back in here. I mean, President Felix has been in power since 2019. And, you know, the fighting that's been going on in the East has been going on since the 1990s. What has he achieved so far, President Felix Tshisekedi, in terms of bringing stability to the East in the term that he's been in office?
18: I think he didn't manage to bring stability in the East. So if we see the situation deteriorated since his second mandate in the East, clearly. But however, he really achieved of turning this momentum. So let's face it, the Congolese and the Congolese forces, the FARDC, they lost the war. So they lose the two major capitals. Big areas of the Kivus is occupied now from the M23 AFC. And Tshisekedi managed to turn the momentum, even though he is the loser so far of the fight, of the war, to turn it in a certain way to create a discourse that the Americans and also other political forces join him and now sanction Rwanda. So he made a turnaround and now he's somehow imposing himself in the public sphere like, now we're gonna win the war and we're gonna get it everything back because the Americans are on our side, even though then black on white on the paper, he completely lost the war and mismanaged the army for now since the 8 years he's been in term. So and that we have to say is quite impressive how he managed to create this turnaround in the discourse, going out from the loser, from now a position in power where he feels confident enough of attacking the fundamental texts of the society, so the constitution.
3: And you've talked about him mismanaging the army and him saying, you know, they're going to win the war. Is this realistic? I mean, this is something that's been going on long before he came into power.
18: Even though you're going to sign our agreement, and even though there is international mediation, it doesn't solve the conflicts, the rivalries, the demographic pressure in the region, and also which are at root cause as well for that conflict. So right now, even though you have international mediation and diplomatic efforts, you cannot really guarantee, or I don't see how an agreement with the Americans or with in Qatar will solve the underlying issues and reasons for the conflict.
3: That's a very solid point. Wendy, let me loop you in here. I mean, paint a picture for us. What is the situation actually like on the ground, Wendy?
19: So I think if you look at the picture in the eastern part of the Congo, and especially regarding the security matter, the picture is not very good. The picture is very dark, actually. And I don't think that the situation will change in the future. As Monsieur Rougeon said, we have many mediation that have been held in the U.S., by the other one by the Qatar, but on the ground, the situations remain the same, and in some places, the situation is going from dark to dark. So the situation in the eastern part of the Congo is not that good, and when you talk with the people here in the streets who in Kinshasa who have a look on the situation in the eastern part of the country, you can feel that people are very sad and ashamed that this situation is going on since 30 years. And this part of the country, yeah, it's like another country now, because the country is divided. We have to say that also. If you are in Kinshasa and you want to go in Goma and Bukavu, it's another country, actually, because there is another administration there. There is another way of being there. And you have two countries within the same countries. And the situation, the same since a long time. This is not the first time that M23 is taking cities in Congo. We remember that they did it in 2020 until 2021, and then they back up in Uganda and in other places in Congo, and then they have came back. So the situation remained the same. The solutions are not so efficient. Maybe some people said they need a dialogue, but Tshisekedi has clearly showed that he doesn't want the dialogue as the opposition is suggesting. So I think this is the statu quo that Monsieur Rougeon was talking about. And somehow the situation have benefits for some people.
3: Interesting that you say that. That this situation is benefiting some people, and that's something that we don't talk about as much. But just to play devil's advocate here, I mean, when you look at the elections are scheduled or slated for next 2028, rather, how prepared is the country realistically, you know, to hold these elections on time? Is it possible, Wendy?
19: The question was asked to Félix Tshisekedi during the press conference about the elections, and if we look at the facts, the CENI, the structure that is in charge of organizing the election hasn't communicated so much now, because we still have 1 year before the election. So they didn't communicate. They still have many things to do. This is also a question. And the other contradiction that some analysts have mentioned recently, Felix Tshisekedi said that he doesn't want to make election without the two Kivus, because, as I said previously, this part of the country, the Congo, is it's on another administration.
18: IBA jumped in there. So right now the president is suggesting of doing a constitutional referendum. So we have very, I would say, ironic situation that on the one hand you say we cannot do elections because two major regions of the country are occupied by the enemy, but on the other hand, right now, he's suggesting a constitutional referendum for changing the constitution, even though a referendum cannot be held as well in the eastern provinces. And I think that makes the situation even more bizarre right now.
3: And interesting, I was actually coming to this point that a bill is making its way through the Congolese parliament, you know, to allow the president to revise some of those clauses like the two-term presidential limit. Walk us through that process and the likelihood of this actually happening, whether there's a possibility. I mean, you've just talked about it's not possible to be held in one region. So what would that process look like?
18: So right now, I think we have really I cannot imagine how a credible referendum can be made right now. And I think that also turns to the question. But when we look into different examples around the world, we have, for instance, Ukraine, where the eastern provinces are occupied by Russia. There as well, elections were postponed because in the occupied territories, people couldn't vote. So I would say that the process of delaying elections when a major city is a major part of your country is under occupation, I think it's maybe a legitimate point. But then you can also say, okay, in this regard, we are also not in the measure of doing a constitutional referendum, because people being affected by this referendum won't be as well able to vote. So right now, well, there's a problem, because normally the article 220 of the constitution clearly says that the president can have just two mandates, or that's the article 70 who says that a president can just have two mandates of 5 years. And then there's the clause of intangibility, so article 220, which enshrines this provision by prohibiting any amendment to the limit of mandates, or to also curtail other fundamental rights. So it's not enough to create an amendment for being able to stay in power. You have to create a new republic. And right now there are already voices circulating in the majority. No, we are not going to do a revision of the constitution. We want to write a new constitution, because then the clause of the mandates would be, the counter would be set at zero again. But any amendment or revision of the actual constitution doesn't allow, even though we formulate some clauses, for President Tshisekedi to stay in power. However, Article 70, paragraph 2 says that to avoid the void at the head of the state, so that there is no president in charge, a president can stay in power provisionally until the new elected president is installed. And the CENI, so the Independent Electoral Commission of Congo, can declare that because of major forces, force majeure, we cannot hold elections, for instance, because of security or occupation. And this has then to be validated by the Constitutional Court, which can accept the demand of the CENI and delay the elections. And now it is important to look within the two bodies. So the CENI is majority held right now by members of the government and close to the government, and same from the Constitutional Court. So during as long as the occupation, the CENI has a force majeure of saying that she cannot organize the election, and the Constitutional Court, since it's close to the government, can just validate this demand. So right now, I think the chances of simply not having elections and keeping Tshisekedi in the term of office is more likely than a really revision of the constitution or a change of constitution and declaring a new republic.
3: That's very interesting, those two points that you've talked about. You know, if there are major forces like security or occupation, and also the validation from the Constitutional Court are maybe a more likely route to him. But just I want to understand just how dire the situation is, and if it's enough to justify those two clauses coming into play for President Felix to justify now a third term.
18: Let's say, as you already mentioned, the security or the conflict in the East has existed since 30 years. So also 2016, Kabila used the same argument to postpone the elections by 2 years, even though the situation worsened since then. So back then under Kabila, you can still speak of insecurity. Nowadays, we really have a occupation of the territory by the armed forces of M23 and AFC. So the situation for sure worsened. However, we have to say that the Congo, since 30 years, the government also have some neglect the East in certain regards, because the main economic interests are in the South and in the capital. So as long as the South is stable and creates enough revenues for Kinshasa, the country can maintain a certain stability and operationability. So let's say, regarding this tendency of the country of also continuing proceeding, I would say almost business as usual, even though there are phases of high conflict in the East, I would say that regarding back in the history, the conflict in the East not always hindered the government of fulfilling or not fulfilling its duties. But for sure, right now, we have clearly to say there are some more than 5 million Congolese which live in occupied territories. There is no justification for the presidency not trying to find an inner Congolese solution to the conflict, which would also address the root causes we talked about earlier.
3: I think we'll come to an end now and close with you, Timo. I just want to hear from you and broaden the perspective a little bit. I mean, are we seeing a pattern across Africa where security concerns are used to postpone democratic processes? I'll give you an example here in Kenya. You know, just recently, Kenya was considering postponing polls due to unrest in certain parts of the country, but then it sparked immediate public backlash, and then it was quickly walked back on. But the same situation has been playing out in Mali, Burkina Faso, and Chad, all of whom have postponed elections indefinitely following military coups, citing insecurity. So is this becoming a convenient playbook for leaders, especially who are seeking to extend their grip on power?
18: For sure, security issues, we see this pattern, but I wouldn't say that you can really compare them with each other. I think in a lot of, I would even go further than saying we are postponing democratic processes. We are really dismantling democratic institutions in a lot of countries of the Sahel. We have also in Uganda, Kenya, Tanzania, we see that even though elections in itself is no guarantee for transition and for people to be heard. So I think the security is not the only reason for this democratic, I would say, backslide. It is one of a factor which is used in certain cases, but in general, I would say that it's more than that. It's not. It's really like you're attacking the fundamental rights of your citizens by taking security concerns or by justifying it through security concerns. And I think that the international community should be more aware of the situation, especially Europe and the US are, I would say, are quite divided on a lot of questions about government in the African continent, and are quite silent about the processes going on. And we can wish that there is, especially the people wish. And I met some leaders of the party of Kabila recently, and he said, hey, back then, 2016, when we didn't organize the elections, when President Kabila was trying to help in power, there was a lot of contestation and a lot of pressure coming from Europe, from the European Union, from the US. Where is this pressure now that we are figuring the same situation?
3: Very interesting conversation, and definitely a lot more to unpack, perhaps in subsequent podcasts. But Monsieur Timor Houjon and Wendy Bashi, thank you very much for your contribution to this topic.
18: Thank you very much for having us.
19: Thank you.
15: Get the stories that are shaping the continent here on Africa Link.
3: Just recently, Rwanda-backed M23 rebels pulled back from key positions in South Kivu after U.S. diplomatic pressure for a ceasefire. But with so many layers to this conflict, what do Congolese people think about their president and how he's handling the crisis?
17: Even though we take another president today, he will face the same obstacles. Do you think that's because Felix Tshisekedi passed away, another president will come, will put an end of the war? My problem is not the remaining president. My problem is end the war, first of all.
20: My opinion on that is to see him working on the election because it promises a lot. I want it. The election, we have to have a president again in 2028 when you're on. I was a bit disappointed. You see, the roads, students are studying in difficult ways. So I was a little bit disappointed. So I don't want it again. I want someone new.
21: There is no need for elections now. Let peace come first, and then we're going to work. There is no matter about it. He has been doing a great job. Yeah, he's a good guy.
22: He will not stop war. This is his second time to work as the chairman of this big country, but things are as they are. How can he be happy to postpone election? For me, we should go. We can make the election.
23: Bunagana before was also under control, but there was election. If we consider the fact of having election is only to free Goma and Bukavu, what about other parts that were under settlement of Rwandan oppression before? But for referendum, how are they going to vote for the notion, which means if they can as well do election?
24: We can't do election here without Goma. They are Congolese like us. They have to participate in the election. Yes, we have to wait.
3: Those were the voices of ordinary Congolese caught in the crossfire. What do you think? Can peace finally take root? 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This show was co-produced and edited by Eddie Micah Jr. I'm Lucy Riley. 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
25: Hello and welcome to DW Africa Link News. I am Okeri Ngushinado. So here's what's happening in South Africa. If you're an asylum seeker and your application was rejected, the country's constitutional court says you can't reapply anymore, and that puts you at risk of deportation. The court says allowing repeat applications only creates a never-ending cycle and puts too much pressure on an already stretched immigration system. The ruling could affect thousands of asylum seekers and may lead to faster deportations across the country. Our correspondent Tusa Kumalo breaks it down.
26: For years, many rejected asylum seekers have kept reapplying, often adding new developments back home that they say make returning dangerous. But Home Affairs says some of these cases have dragged on for more than a decade. By late 2025, the department reported a massive backlog of about 150,000 asylum applications, mostly from people appealing earlier rejections. Now, this latest court ruling could change everything, potentially paving the way for thousands of failed applicants to be forcibly sent back to their countries.
27: Certainly,
0: in a world fractured by poverty and lack of opportunity. Many people seek a better life through economic migration, and if the system of asylum is open to providing them with ongoing protection, they will consider it and will likely opt to use its benefit, even in instances when they have no prospects of obtaining asylum.
26: Home Affairs Minister Leon Schreiber has welcomed the decision, calling it a big win in the fight against what he describes as abuse of the refugee system. But not everyone agrees. Some fear the ruling could unfairly affect genuine asylum seekers, raising concerns that people may be returned to countries where their lives are still at risk. All of this is happening as tensions rise across the country, with ongoing protests by locals demanding that undocumented immigrants leave.
25: The UN Human Rights Chief has called for independent investigations into reports that airstrikes by Nigerian and Chadian forces in northern Nigeria killed dozens of civilians. The calls come amid renewed concerns over civilian casualties during military operations against armed groups and possible violations of international humanitarian law. Sources told AFP that around 100 civilians were killed on Sunday, making it one of the deadliest single days in the conflict. Amnesty International said Nigerian airstrikes on a market in Zamfara State killed at least 100 people, while a local resident put the death toll at 117. UN High Commissioner for Human Rights Volker Turk said he was alarmed by reports of civilian deaths linked to Nigerian military operations, as well as Chadian airstrikes targeting Boko Haram positions around Lake Chad. He urged both militaries to take all necessary precautions to protect civilians and ensure accountability for any violations, stressing that civilians must never be targeted. And finally, a new U.S. bill known as Stable DRC Act aims to expand Washington's authority to sanction individuals and entities accused of undermining peace efforts in Eastern Democratic Republic of Congo. The proposal signals increased U.S. involvement in the conflict, framing instability in Eastern DRC as a threat to American strategic interests in Central Africa. Introduced by Democrat Johnny Oswestki, the bill would allow for sanctions including asset freezes, visa bans, and travel restrictions against those found to be violating the Washington agreements. The United States has already imposed sanctions linked to the conflict, including against Chinese commercial entities. The bill has been referred to the House Foreign Affairs and Judiciary Committees and has yet to be adopted. That wraps up today's news. For more coverage, find us on our social media platforms. That is DW Africa on TikTok, Facebook, and YouTube. I am Okering Gushinado. Thank you for joining us.
2: 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Digital natives, audio drama, appearances can be deceptive. This series looks at how AI can create jobs and opportunities in Africa. In the previous episode, Rahim tested the beta version of the AgriBio app, which is based on his deep learning model with the farmers at the cooperative. He wanted their feedback in order to fine-tune the model. Meanwhile, Faith discovered to her great shock that Matthew and many others have lost all the money they invested with Warimit, which is nothing more than a con. She confronted Jennifer, who finally admitted what had happened and that Marcel is threatening her. Rahim walked in on their conversation and was appalled by what he heard. What will the three cousins do now? Let's find out in this new episode entitled Searching for Solutions.
4: Rahim is sitting in front of his computer, concentrating on the screen. His room is still a complete mess. Jojo is standing behind him, looking over his shoulder. His eyes are riveted on the screen. There's still a lot of work to do.
5: Like I said, the tests with the farmers went quite well, but there's still quite a lot we need to improve. For example, the app is having trouble analyzing the photos taken in partial shade. We have to adapt it to deal with different lighting situations. There are also a few diagnostic errors. The system detected diseases in certain plants that weren't actually there.
6: Okay, Rahim. But we've already been around almost all the fields that belong to the cooperative. What options do you have left?
5: Agribio has suggested organizing additional rounds of image gathering.
6: Mm-hmm.
5: They've even decided to enter into partnerships with other agricultural cooperatives to enhance our database.
6: That's perfect.
5: But like I said, Jojo, we have another problem to deal with. Do you think you could...
6: Don't worry. I told you that you can count on me, and I always keep my word. So, if you finish your report, I'll get cracking straight away.
5: Thanks, bro. You will really be helping me out.
6: Wait. I'll just get my laptop out of my bag.
5: Here, take my chair. It's more comfortable.
6: Okay. Okay, worry bit. Let's do this.
5: Are you sure you'll be able to access the system?
6: Unless they are completely shielded, I should be able to explore the accounts and interfaces linked to their official page.
5: I want to know exactly what's going on behind this platform's facade. We've got to find proof of their fraud and identify the people behind it. And we've got to clear Jennifer's name. That could help all the victims in their fight for justice.
6: Trust me, Rahim. I know what I'm doing. But as you know, it could take some time.
24: Jojo is soon lost in his work, typing away at the computer keyboard. Rahim watches the screen closely, looking serious. A few moments later, lines of computer code and interfaces connected to accounts start to appear one after the other at frantic speed. The restaurant is very busy. Seated at a table right at the back of the restaurant, Rahim, Faith, and Jennifer are visibly tense. They keep casting worried glances at each other. Just then, Nina and Matthew arrive and sit down at the table without a word. It's clear from their faces that they are furious.
1: Matthew, Nina, thank you for coming.
7: Yeah, thank you.
1: I know you probably don't want to hear anything I have to say about Waribit, but I really want to clear the air and I wanted to do it in person.
8: There's nothing to explain, Jennifer. We've been heard. It's as simple as that.
9: As simple as that? Speak for yourself. Mm-hmm. I am not letting go until I've got every cent of my money back. You've been warned.
1: Thank you for not going to the police yet, Matthew. Faith, Rahim, and I have started to investigate Waribit.
6: Yes. Mm-hmm.
1: We need to uncover everything they're doing, everything behind the facade, and then go public.
8: I still don't understand why you asked us to come here today.
9: Yeah.
5: I asked you to come because we need your help.
1: Yes.
5: If you kept any records of communication, screenshots, or proof of your interaction with the platform,
1: anything,
5: it could help us pin them down.
9: And our money? Will you get it back if your investigation actually achieves anything at all?
5: Promising that would be a lie.
1: Really?
5: Simply because we have no control over it.
1: Yeah.
5: But if the case we put together is solid enough for Waribit to be dismantled and the people behind it to be brought to justice, the courts should be able to force them to reimburse their victims.
1: Yeah, they should. Yeah.
8: I still have messages and confirmations of transactions on my phone.
1: Oh, good.
9: And who should we send it to if we have any information?
1: To me. I'll collect everything and forward it to Rahim.
5: Yeah.
1: Thank you so, so much for helping us. Thank you.
5: Please excuse me. A friend of mine is an IT expert, and he's trying to find out what's behind Waribit. I specifically asked him to call while you were here. Hello?
10: Hi, Rahim.
5: Jojo.
10: I've been checking out on the Waribit and...
5: Wait, just a second. I'll put you on loudspeaker.
10: Okay,
5: we are all listening.
10: Hi, guys.
1: Hey, Jojo.
11: Thank you for doing Jojo.
12: Hi.
10: Right. I said that when I was examining the profiles of the people behind the testimonials on the site, I found out that quite a few of the names and the photos had been stolen. In other words, the positive testimonials Waribit has been posting are completely fake.
5: Why am I not surprised?
10: But that's not all. I scoured various online forums and found a lot of alerts about Waribit. The alerts go back several months. Apparently, they are using the same methodology in several countries.
1: What? Several countries? These crooks will stop at nothing. This is crazy.
5: Jojo, what about the money?
1: Mm-hmm.
10: I've been able to trace transfers to several foreign accounts. The whole thing seems to be a massive organized fraud. These people are pros.
5: Thanks, Jojo. Please keep digging. We'll talk later, okay?
10: Okay, we'll do.
1: Thank you, Jojo.
7: Thanks, Jojo.
9: Did he get all that information?
5: Everyone, Jojo is an expert hacker. He can decode and analyze complex systems. No site is safe from him, especially if it has flaws. And he got some of his hacker friends on board to help speed things up.
9: Uh-huh. I see.
5: The evidence is being...
1: Rahim starts to explain the importance of the evidence Jojo and his friends have already collected. Nina and Matthew exchange glances. They feel somewhat reassured. Faith takes Jennifer's hand and squeezes it gently, and Jennifer smiles at her, comforted by the gesture. After the meeting with Nina and

0: way I'm going to mute it. I won't stick my head in the sand. We have to find a way out of this.
1: Of course, but we can't just bandy about accusations with no solid evidence.
0: Oh, yeah.
1: We need a fail-safe plan.
2: A plan that directly implicates Marcel in this business.
0: You're right.
2: Otherwise, you're going to be blamed for everything, Jennifer.
1: We could share the evidence we already have. The money transfers abroad, the false testimonies. But it's all very technical.
0: Yeah.
1: We have to find something that will stand up in court.
0: If only we could find something watertight. I shudder to think how Marcel will react if we blow it. He's violent and he's much more cunning than he appears.
1: To think that Frederick has no idea what he's really like, I can't wait to tell him.
0: You don't think Frederick knows what his assistant is up to?
2: I'm not so sure.
1: He's really not that kind of guy.
0: Marcel doesn't look like that kind of guy either, but look how that turned out.
1: It's not the same, Jennifer. I know Frederick well. We were at school together for years. I saw back then what kind of person he is.
0: Maybe.
1: He has values. He plays by the rules. He'd never get involved in something like this.
0: Maybe you're right, but until we know for sure, I'd rather be on my guard.
1: I can't wait for him to dump that trap.
2: Aha! I've got it. I've got an idea. Faye's face lights up. Jennifer and Rahim look at her questioningly.
3: On this exciting note, we come to the end of episode 8. The net seems to be closing in around Marcel. What has Faith got in mind? How does she intend to unmask Marcel and his role in the Worrybit fraud? Will her plan succeed? And can Jojo and his friends gather enough evidence to bring down Worrybit? Find out more in the next episode. In the meantime, why not listen back to this episode or any of the others in the series at dw.com/digitalnetties. Until next time, bye for now.

0: 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Appearances can be deceptive. This series looks at how AI can create jobs and opportunities in Africa. In the previous episode, Rahim came up with some solutions that will help him correct and improve the accuracy of his deep learning model. At the same time, with the help of Jojo and his hacker friends, Waribit's secrets have been revealed and it's clear that the whole enterprise is a large-scale fraud. Overcoming her fear, Jennifer has decided to set a trap for Marcel with her cousin's help. Faith has just come up with a plan to bring him down. But what's her idea? Will it be enough to clear Jennifer of all the things she has been accused of? And what about Rahim? Will the model he's created for AgriBio live up to the company's expectations? Let's find out in this 9th episode entitled, An End to the Troubles.
1: After coming up with a plan to entrap Marcel, which they obviously hope will work perfectly, the three cousins took a few days to fine-tune it. They are now ready to put their plan into action. Faith and Rahim are sitting on the bed in Rahim's room. Faith is holding out her phone so Rahim can see the screen, and they're both staring at it intently, obviously very tense. Jennifer is in the living room. She's incredibly nervous and on edge. Suddenly,
2: thank you for coming so quickly, Marcel. This way, I can be sure we can talk in private before my cousins come home.
3: What is it this time, Jennifer?
2: I need to talk to you. I need to tell you again that I want all this to stop.
3: Listen very carefully to me. Don't ever forget that I've got a hold over you. If you keep on pestering me like this, I'm going to get very, very angry. Do you understand what I'm saying? Everyone already thinks that you're part of the scam.
2: Stay away from me.
3: It would be so easy for me to convince them to make sure everybody thinks that you are the brains behind this enterprise.
2: What?
3: You'd end up behind bars, and while you'd rot in prison, I'll be enjoying a refreshing cocktail on the beach in the sun, while other influencers, idiots just like you, make themselves useful on my behalf. But of course, you can still make yourself useful to me. An attractive girl like you.
2: What? What do you mean?
3: Do I really have to spell it?

0: out. Hmm? You're quite a pretty little thing, actually.
1: Miss Elf, keep back. Don't come any closer, please.
0: Don't be afraid. It'll do you good. Come on, be nice now.
1: Oh, my arm, you're hurting me.
0: I warned you not to make me angry. Didn't you learn your lesson last time? Hmm? Do I need to make myself clear?
1: Take your hands off her.
2: Leave her alone, you filthy pig.
0: What the... Rahim, you dare to punch me? You're going to regret that.
2: Go on. Why don't you show all the thousands of people watching who you really are?
1: Yes, mm-hmm. Show them.
0: What are you talking about?
1: You are live right now on Jennifer's socials, and you have been since the moment you arrived.
0: What?
1: Now, everyone will know the truth. Mm. They'll know who you really are, myself.
0: No way. You're bluffing. No one's filming anything.
2: Oh, really? Really? Wave to that teddy bear over there. He's watching you. You're on camera.
3: Marcel lifts his head, turns towards the teddy bear on the chest of drawers, and sees the cell phone peeping out from behind it. The camera is facing in his direction. Panicking, he gets up and tries to escape. Faith grabs Jennifer's phone and continues filming him. Moving very quickly, Marcel opens the front door. He is stopped in his tracks by Frederick, whose face is like thunder. He's been watching the whole thing live on his phone. A police patrol car is parked just outside the apartment, the rotating light on its roof lighting up the neighborhood. Marcel, now in handcuffs and hanging his head despondently, is being escorted by two officers to the car. Jennifer, Rahim, Faith, and Frederick stand a little distance away, watching in silence. One of the police officers explains to the cousins what they have to do to make a statement at the police station the next day. Then he returns to the patrol car, which drives away at speed. Frederick is obviously deeply upset by what has happened. He turns to Jennifer and Rahim.
4: Once again, let me say how truly sorry I am. I trusted that guy. Never in my wildest dreams could I have imagined that he was capable of all this.
5: There's no need for you to apologize, Frederick. None of it is your fault.
4: Maybe not. But if I hadn't brought him to dinner at your place that evening, your paths would never have crossed.
2: I was the one who invited you to dinner, Frederick. I was too broke to invite you for a meal, so look. If we carry on like this, everyone's going to feel guilty. And, I do feel I'm partly to blame, Jennifer.
5: What? Are you going to start apologizing for that famous dinner too?
2: No, not for that. But you asked me to check whether Waribit was above board before you got involved, and I didn't. I'm sure you could have avoided all of this if I hadn't been so preoccupied with my work.
5: Thank you, Rahim. Your apology means a lot. It's true, I had the right idea wanting to check that everything was okay before I got involved, but I really should have done more research before signing on the dotted line.
1: Hey, you guys, give it a rest, will you? Jennifer, you promised that you'd put this behind you. It's over now.
2: Jennifer, can you forgive me?
5: Let me sleep on it. I'm considering maybe, just maybe, if you buy me 10 boxes of menstrual pads for my project, we can talk about it.
1: Praise the Lord. Jennifer is back.
4: Allow me to buy you those boxes.
5: Oh, don't worry. I was only joking.
1: Yes, but your project is not a joke. Frederick, Jennifer spent half of everything she earned on that platform that shall remain nameless to buy reusable menstrual pads that she's donated to 3 orphanages.
4: That's really admirable, Jennifer. I'm really impressed.
5: Thank you.
4: Now I'm even more keen to get involved in this project.
5: Well, if you insist, I'm just going to have to take you up on your offer.
4: Let's say 100 boxes then?
5: What? Wow!
2: That's my boy.
5: Thank you, Frederick.
4: You're most welcome.
3: Over a month has passed since Marcel's arrest. During that time, Jennifer has withdrawn a little from social media to recharge her batteries after everything she's been through. Today, she's decided to go back online.
6: Hello, everyone. I would like to give you an update. The man who was mistreating me during that live feed, the man who sold me, no, who sold us, the dream of earning big money on that platform is now in prison. He was arrested that same evening and transferred to a detention facility a few days later. A number of official complaints have been made against him and his group. He's waiting for his trial. Today, I want to turn this awful experience I had into a lesson. I would like to raise awareness among subscribers and influencers like myself of the dangers of online fraud. Don't be taken in by promises that are simply too good to be true. Be careful and do your research. You're probably wondering why I'm smiling in spite of all this. Well, my project to combat period poverty has attracted the attention of other people. So many, in fact, that I've been totally bowled over. Several donors have funded the purchase of large quantities of menstrual products. In the space of just a few short weeks, I've been able to considerably increase the number of centers that have received menstrual pads. To all those who supported this project, thank you. Thanks to you, hundreds of young girls can now take better care of themselves in a safe and healthy way. So, that's it. So much for keeping this video short and sweet. But please don't be mad at me. It's been a while since I've done this. Take care. Until next time. Ciao.
7: And so the penultimate episode in our series, Appearances Can Be Deceptive, comes to an end. 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But what about Rahim? What's happening with his project? Don't miss the next episode when all will be revealed. 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Until next time, bye-bye. 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
7: 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This series looks at how AI can create jobs and opportunities in Africa. In the previous episode, Marcel fell into the trap the three cousins laid for him. Thinking he was alone with Jennifer, he let down his guard, revealing just how deeply he was involved in the Waribit fraud and showing his true colors by threatening her. As the situation escalated and it looked as if Marcel was going to sexually assault Jennifer, Faith and Rahim burst in, stopping him in his tracks. The crook had been unaware that the whole encounter was being streamed live on social media. The police were called and Marcel was taken away in handcuffs. After a while, Jennifer was able to restore her reputation, even among the victims of the fraud. But what about Rahim's deep learning project? How will it impact his career? Let's find out how the three cousins' adventures turn out in this 10th and final episode entitled A New Era.
9: The conference room is bright and spacious. Development of the AgriBio app is finally complete, and an image of the interface has been projected onto a large screen on the wall. After working on the deep learning model for over 5 months, Rahim has just presented the fruits of his labor. He is standing on a rostrum in front of an audience that includes the Director General of AgriBio, Frederick Odieng, and several AgriBio executives and staff members. All eyes are on Rahim as he finishes his presentation.
2: So, to conclude, after months of hard work, I am very proud to present the final version of the AgriBio app. Thanks to my deep learning model, the app is now capable of accurately identifying the different types of crops grown in the region and any diseases or deficiencies, even at an early stage. Our success rate in this respect is 98.4%. I am convinced that this innovation will have a major impact on local agriculture, and I'm happy to answer any questions you might have. If there aren't any, I'll give the floor to the Director General.
10: Well, thank you, Mr. Tofik. Your presentation was so clear that everyone seems to have understood everything, even me, and that's saying something. So, all that remains is for me to congratulate you, young man. Your model is both innovative and highly effective. Well done. Meeting adjourned. There are snacks and refreshments at the back. Please, help yourself.
4: Good job, Rahim. This is exactly what we need to take our mission forward.
2: Frederick, thank you. Thank you so much.
4: And to think that you almost passed up on the chance to work on this project. And now it is such a resounding success.
2: You know, thank you for placing your trust in me.
3: A few days later, Rahim is sitting in a modern, elegant office at the company InnovaCrop. The director general of InnovaCrop, a fashionably dressed man in his 30s, is sitting at his desk. He smiles warmly at Rahim.
11: Thanks for coming today, Rahim. I hope you don't mind me calling you by your first name.
2: Not at all.
11: Our HR department told me that your interview went very well. I've also heard great things about your work at AgriBio. Your model really is sensational. It's exactly the kind of innovation we'd like to see here at InnovaCrop.
2: Thanks for your kind words. I really appreciate it.
11: So, can I take it that you're interested in working with us? With your skills and our expertise, I'm confident we can really transform the agricultural sector.
2: I'd like to be completely open with you. I'm getting a lot of offers at the moment, and I want to be sure that I choose a job that will give me the opportunity to work on something that really aligns with my objectives. And is also...
11: lucrative?
2: Exactly.
11: Rahim, I like your openness. I think we would be a very good match. Perhaps this sum will convince you that we are a good fit and that your place is here with us. This check is just a 20% advance on the total amount you would pay. I'll sign it as soon as you have a contract. That's if you agree to our conditions, of course.
2: Well...
11: what do you say?
2: I say that I'll come and sign the contract as soon as it's been drawn up.
3: The terrace of the restaurant is beautifully decorated with garlands of lights. People are talking in low voices. Soft music is playing in the background. Rahim, Faith and Jennifer, all dressed smartly but casually, are sitting around a table, studying the menu carefully.
5: Oh my goodness, the prices here, it's outrageous. Seriously guys, you do know that I'm completely and utterly broke right now.
12: It was Rahim who insisted we come here. So if the bill is a bit too steep, he'll be doing the washing now.
2: Before you two get too carried away with the idea of me in rubber gloves and up to my elbows in dirty pots and dishwater, there's something I need to tell you.
5: What is it?
12: There's goodness coming. I can feel it in my bones.
5: Oh, yeah.
2: That's exactly why I wanted us to go out this evening.
5: Mm-hmm. Happy there. Don't keep us on tenterhooks.
2: So, I had a very important meeting this morning.
5: Mm-hmm.
2: And let's just say that...
12: For Pete's sake, Rahim, just tell us and put us out of our misery.
5: Exactly.
2: I've landed a new contract with InnovaCrop.
5: Wow.
2: Another agricultural startup that specializes in cultivating food for export.
5: Mm-hmm.
2: So financially, I'm in a really good place now.
12: Come on, that's our really cousin.
5: Well
12: done, cousin. I'm really proud of you.
5: Yeah, I know.
12: So good.
2: That's enough applause. This restaurant is too fancy for that kind of thing.
5: So, I guess you'll be footing the bill this evening, will you, Rahim?
12: And it's not just this evening, right?
5: That's asking a bit too much, babe.
2: Not only is this evening on me, but I'll be paying for all our shopping for the next 3 months.
12: Oh, come on, what? Oh, thank you, Rahim. Do you know how?
2: Oh, calm down. I told you to stop raising your voices like that.
5: Okay.
2: Do you want them to throw us out before we've even had our starters?
5: Okay, we'll behave. But that really is very generous of you, Rahim.
2: I'm just returning the favor. Seriously, though. Mm-hmm. The contract with InnovaCrop is only for 6 months.
5: Oh.
2: After that, I'm thinking I might set up my own startup.
5: Oh, wow.
2: A company dedicated to AI for the agricultural sector. I've realized that there's huge demand in this sector.
5: Really?
2: Yes. I'd like to hire other young digital experts like me. We could share our expertise directly with local communities, you know.
12: That's very ambitious, Rahim.
5: Yeah.
12: But I'm sure you can make it happen.
5: So am I. Mm-hmm. You've certainly got what it takes.
2: Thanks.
12: But tell me, am I right to think that you have asked to thank for all this?
5: Mm-hmm.
12: I mean, we really had to push you, didn't we, Jennifer?
5: We sure did. Mm-hmm. We told you you'd thank us one day.
2: Yes. What exactly are you talking about?
12: Unless I'm very much mistaken. Mm-hmm. I believe it was Jennifer and I who insisted you go to that school reunion a few months back. Am I right?
5: And unless I am very much mistaken, you initially didn't want to take Frederick up on his offer.
12: Mm-hmm.
5: And once again, it was your two fair cousins here who mm-hmm. gently encouraged you to change your mind. And look how things turned out.
12: Yeah.
5: More work, new projects, you
2: You're
5: know.
2: Right. Okay, okay. It's all down to you.
12: Mm-hmm. So yeah. I think we can safely say that you should take our advice more often.
13: Ladies, your bottle of wine.
12: Oh.
2: Thank you.
13: May I pour?
5: Yes.
2: Please. Go ahead.
5: Thank you.
12: Thanks.
2: Thank you.
13: Are you ready to order?
2: Not quite yet. Could you please give us another 2 minutes?
13: Certainly, sir.
5: Hmm.
2: I'd like to propose a toast.
12: To what?
5: To what?
2: To the start of a new era.
5: Oh, to yes, to a new era. Cheers.
12: Cheers.
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1: Hi there, listener. This is Radio Prague International, and I'm Ian Willoughby. In today's program, a political scientist says Czech opposition to a Sudeten-German Congress in Brno may well harm relations with Berlin. The head of the Czech Catholic Church says the thief of a holy relic may be struck down by a curse. And Book World Prague begins on Thursday. We talk to the head of Czechia's biggest literary event. But first, here's the news with Romana Grajcarová.
0: News.
2: Leaders of NATO's eastern flank countries will meet today in Romania for joint talks. The aim of the summit of the so-called Bucharest 9 is primarily to coordinate positions and interests ahead of the NATO summit in Ankara. The Czech Republic will be represented by President Peter Pavel. The B9 format was initiated by Romania and Poland in response to the deteriorating security situation in Ukraine after 2014. In addition to B9 members, representatives of the Nordic countries will also attend today's summit together with NATO Secretary General Mark Rutte and Ukrainian President Volodymyr Zelensky. Agriculture Minister Martin Sebastian will ask European Commissioner for Agriculture Christoph Hansen to make use of all available aid instruments in response to the damage caused to Czech farmers by this year's frosts. The Fruit Growers Union said on Tuesday that April frosts destroyed half of this year's fruit harvest in Czech orchards. Damage is expected to amount to several hundred million crowns. The ministry followed a similar procedure 2 years ago when April frosts caused the lowest harvest in the past 100 years, with damages estimated at around 1.3 billion Czech crowns. After the 2024 frosts, Czechia received more than 400 million Czech crowns from the EU. Consumer prices in the Czech Republic are rising at their fastest pace in 6 months, according to official data published on Wednesday. In April, year-on-year inflation accelerated to 2.5% from 1.9% in March. The rise in prices was again driven mainly by fuel costs. Compared to the previous month, consumer prices rose by 0.5% in April. The Czech Statistical Office had previously issued the same figures, but with preliminary status. A total of 82% of Czechs would support a ban on social media for children under the age of 15. Meanwhile, 78% of respondents would back a ban on mobile phones in schools. This follows from a survey conducted for the financial group Unica by the NMS agency among 1,000 respondents. Naturally, we also looked at what younger people under 34 think about the issue. It is not surprising that support for the bans is slower among them, but it still remains above 50%. Even among Czechs aged 15 to 24, 44% support the ban, said Prokop Veda from NMS agency. The NMS survey also asked people what they believe disrupts family well-being. Respondents identified work, lack of time, everyday responsibilities, financial worries, and especially health problems as the main causes. The Czech Republic's interests at the NATO summit in Ankara this July should primarily be represented by Prime Minister Andrej Babiš. In a recent poll conducted by the NMS agency for the news server Novinky.cz, 57% of respondents supported his participation. Roughly half of those surveyed would also like to see President Peter Pavel and Defense Minister Jaromír Zuna at the meeting of statesmen. Less than one-third of respondents would like Foreign Minister Peter Matzinka to travel to Ankara. The dispute between the presidential office and the government over participation in the NATO summit continues even after Friday's meeting between Pavel and Babiš. Pavel insists on attending, while Babiš believes that the president should not be part of the delegation. The president argues on constitutional grounds and did not rule out considering a constitutional lawsuit, although he is not preparing one at the moment. And now let's look at weather. Thursday is expected to be cloudy to overcast with rain or showers in places and an isolated chance of thunderstorms. Daytime highs will range from 12 degrees Celsius to 17 degrees Celsius, while western Bohemia will see temperatures around 11 degrees Celsius.
1: On Thursday, MPs will again discuss a government motion declaring that the Czech Parliament is opposed to a Sudeten-German gathering set for Brno at the end of next week. But why has the first-ever Congress held by the Landsmannschaft in Czechia become such a heated issue? I discuss that matter with political scientist Jiří Peha. How should we view the fact that the Czech government parties have put forward a motion expressing opposition to this gathering of Sudeten Germans planned for the weekend after next in Brno?
3: Well, I think that it is basically just a political game. The government parties, above all the Freedom and Direct Democracy Party of Tomio Okamura, are misusing this convention of Sudeten Germans in Brno for their own political purposes. There is basically no reason to do that because it is the local government in Brno that has the right to decide about this action, whether it will take place in Brno. The government on the central level or the parliament have no right to intervene. And then second, this is an issue that has been solved through dialogue. The Czech Republic and Germany have been involved for many decades in a dialogue about World War II and the events that followed, including the expulsion of Sudeten Germans. The Sudeten Germans, their organizations are no longer demanding the abolition of the Benes decrees under which the Germans were expelled from Czechoslovakia. So this is to a large extent artificial. We will see how much this will work on the level of national politics, because although in the past we know it did work, for example, during the presidential campaign in 2013 when Miloš Zeman used this question of Sudeten Germans against Karel Schwarzenberg. Now we have 10 years of more dialogue and developments, and I don't see how this will add too many voters to the camp of, especially of the Freedom and Direct Democracy Party.
1: Well, Prime Minister Babiš says that some people in Czechia regard the idea of holding this Congress as a provocation. Other politicians have used stronger language that critics could say is fear-mongering. But if this approach is actually working on the Czech public, what do you think it is that some Czechs are actually afraid of here?
3: I think that there is a small and ever smaller group of Czechs in Czech society who are afraid that certain Germans could ask for some kind of retribution or return of property and so on, or they feel that this is a moral question because we should not be reconciling with certain Germans in light of what the Germans did to the Czechs during World War II. But this has been a subject of many discussions. There is a Czech-German forum for a dialogue about these questions. And Germany has become one of the main allies of the Czech Republic. It is the biggest export market for Czech industries. And to engage in this kind of fear-mongering is really risky, because we have seen some negative reactions in Germany. They don't understand why this is such a big problem, or why it is being misused, and why the Prime Minister allows the extreme right Freedom and Direct Democracy Party to misuse it. So I really think that it's all very unnecessary, and it's an artificial problem after 35 years of Czech-German dialogue.
1: If this assertion is correct and Mr. Babiš is allowing freedom and direct democracy to misuse the situation, why is he doing that? Why is he letting them set the agenda in this way?
3: Well, Mr. Babiš has a more general problem, and the problem is that he needs both, that is the Freedom and Direct Democracy Party and also the Motorists, which is another coalition party. He needs them for maintaining his majority. He knows that if they left the government would fall, and he would have huge problems putting together another government. So he basically makes a lot of concessions, which he didn't do during his first mandate when he was governing together with social democracy with the support of the communists between 2018 and 2021. So he's a hostage to some extent. Of course, the question is whether there are any boundaries that he may not want to cross, because this may be damaging to his own business interests. Mr. Babiš, as you know, is an entrepreneur. He has firms in Germany, some significant investments in Germany, and in general he needs good trade relations with Germany. So if he allows this to go too far, it may actually damage relations with Germany. This convention of 10 Germans is supposed to be attended by the Bavarian Prime Minister Markus Söder and also by the Minister of Internal Affairs of Germany, and both these politicians will probably wonder at what's going on, and of course it will have some repercussions for Czech-German relations.
1: And I'm speaking there to the political scientist Jiří Peha. The skull of Saint Zdzisława, a priceless 800-year-old relic, was stolen this week from a glass case in the Basilica of St. Lawrence and St. Zdzisława, north of Prague. The theft has stunned clergy and worshippers alike, raising fears over the fate of an important religious and historical treasure. Daniela Lazareva reports.
4: St. Zdzisława, who lived between 1220 and 1252, was a Bohemian noblewoman known for founding monasteries and hospitals and caring for the sick and poor. She was beatified in 1907 and canonized in 1995 by Pope John Paul II. She is venerated as a patron saint of families, the poor and the sick. The Basilica of St. Lawrence and St. Zdzisława in Jablone was built above her tomb between 1699 and 1729, her skull placed in a gilded reliquary in 1908, and separated from the rest of her remains for veneration, has been honored there for more than a century and remains a powerful symbol of the region's spiritual heritage. This precious relic was stolen from its glass case shortly before the evening mass on Tuesday, when an unknown culprit smashed the glass case containing the skull, seized it, and fled. The alarm had been switched off in view of the upcoming mass. The priest, who was in the sacristy preparing for the mass, says he heard two loud bangs and saw someone running away. Before he had time to recover from the shock, the thief was gone. Regional police spokeswoman Dagmar Sokhorova said the suspect was captured on poor quality security footage, carrying the relic in his hand. He was believed to be wearing black or otherwise dark clothing with white or light-colored shoes. Detectives have appealed to the public for any information that could help identify the man or locate the stolen relic. Prague Archbishop Stanislav Přibyl, who said he was devastated by the news, had a powerful message for the thief.
5: Theft in a sacred place, and especially the theft of the remains of saints, is a truly serious matter. It is an attack on what is sacred. We believe that those whose remains we venerate live on and are active, and we pray to them. So it could happen that some curse or misfortune may befall that thief. That is not a threat. It is reality. Such things do happen. I call on whoever took the skull to return it.
4: Czech officials are baffled by the possible motive behind this theft, stressing that the relic's value is above all historical and for believers deeply spiritual. Pilgrims have long travelled to Jablonce to honour St. Zdzisława, especially on her feast day of May the 30th. On Wednesday, Josef Nuzík, head of the Czech Bishops' Conference, also appealed to the thief to return the skull. He said the person responsible still had a chance to correct the act and show respect for the dead and for the nation's shared cultural values.
1: That report was by Daniela Lazarova. Book World Prague, Czechia's biggest literary festival, gets underway at Prague's exhibition grounds on Thursday and will feature around 60 international writers, among them the US historian Timothy Snyder. And ahead of the festival, Ruth Frankova spoke with its director, Radovan Auer.
5: This year's themes of Book World Prague are history and Europe, inspired by Milan Kundera's quote, "The struggle of man against power is the struggle of memory against forgetting." Why did you choose that motto, and how will it shape this year's program?
3: Well, we are usually thinking about the themes which we will speak about next year. We are thinking about them a year before. And when we decided to go this direction, I thought personally that we will more focus during this year, but suddenly we found that supporting common European ideas is not so banal as it may sound it a year before. And the same is with history, that the usual quote like "don't forget your history or you will repeat the faults of the history" is now not so simple like it seemed a year before. So we decided to speak about those things. I think one of our main guests, the American historian Timothy Snyder, is the perfect example how we can speak about this. And also we decided to dedicate a special space, which we called the European Square, or Agora, or Maidan, or Rynek, which will be the open area where we will have discussions about European identity in the culture, in literature, but also in the society itself.
5: You have already mentioned one of the guests, Timothy Snyder. Another big name is Abdulrazak Gurnah, the British Tanzanian novelist, the Nobel Prize in Literature winner from 2021. Which of the international guests are you personally most excited about?
3: You know, there is a plenty of international guests. We will have about 60 writers from abroad. I can mention a few of them because we are also trying to be event for everybody. So we accept historians and Nobelists. We have also mainstream writers. We will have the trio of stars of European thriller, Bernard Minier, Helen Fields, and Robert Brinza. And I can mention also the Italian authors, Davide Egna and Dario Ferrari. And I can continue a very long time because I think that this year's program is really very rich.
5: Are there any particular debates, readings, or guests you would especially recommend to our English-speaking listeners?
3: Most of our programs, when we have international guests, are in English. And you can look through our catalog that at least 20% of our program is available in English. And also the special discussion in Central and Eastern European book market, which are dedicated mostly to our role of Czech Republic being guest of honor on Frankfurt Buchmesse this year, which is very important for us. So all this professional program will be also in English.
5: You have already mentioned one of the new features this year, the European Square. What was the idea behind creating that space?
3: The idea was to create an open space where everybody can go, sit and just have a cup of coffee, tea, but also to hear these common European discussions. We put together with EUNIC and another European partner group of international guests, and we are taking them together to speak about writing in small languages, but also about courage in society and about what is common for us in Europe, but also what is dividing us.
5: I've also noticed that the comics and illustration section is bigger than ever this year with a new island of illustration. Why have you decided to dedicate more space to graphic storytelling?
3: We see year to year that the number of young people visiting book fair is increasing. And we see that they are interested in comics, and comics is now in Czech Republic rising, I think. We don't have only, let's say, mainstream comics, and the people are not interested only in manga and Marvel, but also in, let's say, comic novels and good illustrations. So we see that the interest for comics is increasing.
5: And talking about young readers, how important is it for Bookworld Prague to attract a younger generation to books?
3: You know, our main mission, if we speak in general, is to increase reading, because we think that this is the most important mission. The reading is not helping only with literacy, but also with well-being, with good life, with job opportunities. We think that reading is really very important. So this is main mission, and it was every time the main mission of Bookworld Prague to increase reading. And we are very happy that we are, let's say, quite successful with the young people to attract them for reading.
5: As you have already said, this year's program strongly reflects questions of democracy and Europe's future. Would you say that literature can help people make sense of these uncertain times?
3: Yeah, definitely. I'm totally persuaded about it, and it would probably take a long time to speak about all the aspects of it, but generally, yes, reading is capable to help us to understand these hard times.
5: And finally, for someone who has never visited Bookworld Prague before, what kind of atmosphere can they expect over the 4 days? Why should they visit?
3: I think that everybody will find here what is interesting for them. We are not specialized on certain groups of readers or visitors. We are really trying to attract everybody. And also we can recommend very warm festival atmosphere, which is here. People are spending here time with their families, and they really like it.
1: Radovan Auer, the head of Bookworld Prague, who is speaking to my colleague Ruth Frankova. For decades, Wolfgang Beltracchi fooled the art world with paintings he passed off as lost works by famous artists. Now the German former forger is exhibiting his own paintings here in Prague, as Ruth Frankova reports.
5: His works hung in galleries, museums and private collections as supposedly rediscovered masterpieces. However, they were not copies of existing paintings. Beltracchi created entirely new works, invented their stories and provenance, and convinced galleries, auction houses and experts around the world that they were authentic. His downfall came when investigators discovered that one supposedly historic painting contained a pigment that did not yet exist at the time it was allegedly created. Beltracchi was later convicted in one of Europe's biggest art forgery scandals. The judge estimated the damages at around 16 million euros, covering only the proven cases. Of his 6-year sentence, he served roughly half. Speaking to Czech radio at the opening of his exhibition at Prague's Municipal House, Beltracchi explained that his forgeries were never simple copies. Instead, he says he would absorb a painter's style and create entirely new works in that artistic handwriting.
6: In my last profession as forger, I need normally for the handwriting 10 minutes. I look at the painting and I absorb the handwriting. You know, every painting is movable in color, and the time is important, how to do it. If you make it slowly like this, it's very different than you make it very quick, or left hand or right hand or whatever. And I see that After 5-10 minutes, I look at the painting, I see the handwriting, and then I can make a new one, not a copy, a new one, in the same handwriting.
5: Beltracchi says he worked in the styles of around 120 painters across four centuries and claims many of his forged works are still hanging in museums and collections around the world.
6: All my paintings were accepted by all the big experts all over the world. Last year they found one in the National Museum in Madrid. It was there about 33 years near Picasso. And they found three in Japan. Every year they find some.
5: The 75-year-old painter, known for his trademark hat and long grey hair, says he was already selling his own art successfully in the 1970s, but was drawn to a different lifestyle.
6: When I was young, in the 70s, I sold sometimes some paintings from my own hand. And they paid me at that time for a bigger one, 10,000 Deutschmark. That was the money my father earned in a year, and I was really young. That was not the problem. Problem was not I was not accepted. No, I was a freak. I was always on the road. I was a hippie. I took drugs, and I was always on the road. And I bought a lot of paintings, old paintings, old master paintings. And after I stopped buying, I make it by myself, some only. It was more easy.
5: Beltracchi says what set him apart from other forgers was his ability to work across many different styles and historical periods, whether creating a pop art painting or working in the style of Leonardo da Vinci. He describes the process as a kind of free method painting, similar to method acting.
6: It's like free method acting, you know? You go inside of the painter and you want to be like him. You want his mind. You want to work in his mind. And in painting, I do that when I paint.
5: But, he says, convincing forgery required years of experience and an almost obsessive attention to detail.
6: You need 10 years experience for don't make mistakes. You know, it's a very, very difficult process. You must be a painter, you must be a restorator, you must be good in science. All these things, all must be 100%. Not 100%, you risk prison.
5: Today, Beltracchi continues to move freely between very different artistic styles. That range is on full display in the exhibition Divine Stories, which features more than 80 paintings and sculptures created between 2010 and 2026, exploring themes such as temptation, truth, punishment, and redemption. Most of the works belong to private collectors. The artist says he deliberately avoids developing one recognizable style of his own.
6: I don't like to repeat me. I'm not a factory. I make maybe around 10 or 12 paintings a year, not more. I look what's good for this story, what I want to do, what kind of handwriting I want to paint it. You can say style also, but I don't like this word. I don't have style. Sometimes people ask me when they look around in my exhibition, they say, "Ah, Mr. Beltracchi, which painting is from you?" I say, "Oh yeah, okay, they're all different."
5: Even today, Beltracchi's work continues to be viewed through the lens of his extraordinary forgery career. Some art historians, however, question parts of his account of those years and argue that he has turned his criminal past into a powerful personal brand. The exhibition Divine Stories, featuring his current paintings, runs at Prague's Municipal House until September.
1: That report is by Ruth Frankova. And I'm afraid that's all we have time for today on Radio Prague International. From me, Ian Willoughby, thank you very much indeed for joining us, and speak to you again very soon.
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0: Welcome to God's Mighty Word with John Reed. Today, you'll hear how God's power can work more effectively in your life and the keys to His promises becoming real for you.
1: Hi, this is John Reed. Thanks for joining God's Mighty Word today. We've been looking at the book of Colossians, and it's really important for us as believers to go through especially the New Testament, verse by verse, chapter by chapter. If you skip all around the Bible randomly, well, that's better than not reading it at all, I will say. However, just like a document, a legal document, which the Bible is, it's our legal document in the spiritual court, we need to understand what it says. And one of the great privileges we have in the New Testament is understanding the Word of God for ourselves. Yes, teachers are great, pastors are great, preachers are great, but none of them are a substitute for you understanding and studying the Word of God yourself. We shouldn't be in a place where we just take what somebody else says the Word of God says as gospel. We need to see what it says for ourselves, for every individual, for each one of us. So that's why we're doing this. We're looking, again, Colossians chapter 1. We've looked through verse 12, and now we're going to look at verse 13, and it talks about the wonderful salvation that we've received. In verse 13 says, "For He has rescued us and has drawn us to Himself from the dominion of darkness, and has transferred us to the kingdom of His beloved Son, in whom we have redemption because of the sacrifice, resulting in the forgiveness of our sins and the cancellation of sin's penalties." Now, I read that out of the Amplified Version because sometimes that will expand some of our understanding of what it says. But again, what we have to see here is the epistles are, in essence, God's instruction manual to you and I as to how to live our Christian life. And every day that we'll read the Word of God, you will find something that will bless you and help you that day. I guarantee it. If you'll take more than just a few minutes a day and open up the Word of God and start reading, you will find every day a verse that inspires you, a verse that helps you, a verse that encourages you. And that's why I love here verse 13. Not only did Jesus rescue us from the domain of darkness, but He also has brought us to Himself. Now, it's one thing to rescue somebody from a real bad trial or an accident, and then just walk away and leave them and not care about what goes on with the rest of their lives. But no, thank God, Jesus rescued us from the domain of darkness and then has brought us into His kingdom. And we know that the kingdom of darkness is the spiritual deadness. It is the life without God, which is darkness. And thank God Jesus says, "I am the true light, which has come into the world." And that's why when you heard the gospel, suddenly it seemed like a light went on in your heart that, oh, this is right. This is the truth. This is what I need in my life. But now we're going to go back and see what we says here about Jesus. In verse 14, "In whom we have redemption, the forgiveness of sins." Thank God that's where everything we have with Jesus starts. Thank God there's a lot more on top of that, but we can never get away from the basic, most important thing we have from God, the forgiveness of sins. And some of you may feel tonight, "Oh my gosh, John, I wish God would forgive me. I've done this, I've done it 100 times. Every time I did this sin, I promised God I'd never do it again, and He can't forgive me anymore." Well, first of all, you can't tell God what He can and can't do. He said He will forgive you. So even if you've done the same thing 1,000 times, His Word says He forgives you. Now, we have part to do too. We have to repent and come to God and say, "God, I'm sorry, help me get over this." We can't just willy-nilly just say, "Hey, you know, this is great. I know God will forgive me. I'll just go ahead and, you know, just do what I want because God has to forgive me." No. Now, if you read the book of Galatians, you'll see that that isn't a very safe or proper attitude to have. But on the other hand, those of us who really are seriously trying to live for God, look, we're not going to obtain perfection in this world. Yeah, we can try, we can do our best, but our righteousness is from God. We have Jesus' righteousness. We don't put on our own righteousness. You know, you don't get saved and then suddenly have to earn your own righteousness and wear your own righteousness. We stand before God in His righteousness. However, we've got to do our best to live ourselves the best that we know how and the best we can. But God understands we're never going to be perfect till we get to heaven. Therefore, he's created forgiveness of sins, thank God. And again, that's not just one-time forgiveness. That is every day, every minute, every hour. You have that privilege before God. Now, your emotions are not going to feel it, especially if you're serious about God. I have found that the more serious you are about God, the more you love God, the more it breaks your heart when you disappoint him. The more your emotions and your own self will condemn you and say, oh my gosh, how could you? You just feel so bad and so dirty. But you know what? That's just your feelings. That's not how God looks at you. It says he takes our sins and throws them into the sea of forgetfulness. It says as far as the east is from the west, that's how far he removes our transgressions from us. So it's time, if you've been struggling with condemnation and you've been struggling with maybe that same thing over and over, or just plain feeling like you're disappointing God, you need to stand up to those feelings and say, the Word of God says, I have forgiveness. Especially 1 John chapter 1. It says, if we confess our sins, he is faithful and just to forgive us our sins and to cleanse us from all unrighteousness. Now, if you take that verse literally, which I do, that means if you confessed and he didn't forgive it, then he's not being faithful and just. We know God cannot be unfaithful and unjust. So then the converse of that verse must be true, that no matter how bad you feel and how dirty and how sinful you have been or whatever you did was, his word says that if we confess, he forgives us. And when he forgives you, you're not on probation. You're not on, well, you know, you're forgiven, but these next 2 weeks are real critical for you not to do it again. No, he's forgiven. You're forgiven once and for all. And if you miss it again, you just keep getting back up. Just like learning to walk. When a child first learns to walk, how many times does he stumble? Many times. But a good parent's not going to say, oh, come on, kid. If you can't get it the first time, you're never going to get it. No. A good parent will sit there and encourage every step of the way. And every time that child falls down, a good parent will help him up. Say, that's okay. Let's go for it again. Let's try again. Well, that's the same way your Heavenly Father is. So what we need to do is, and this is the key of reading the Word of God. Your mind and your emotions are not going to give you the truth of God. But the Word of God will cut through all that. It says in Hebrews that the Word of God is alive and powerful. And so when you're overcome by guilt and condemnation and fear that you're not good enough for God and fear that God's mad at you and he's not going to answer your prayers, guess what? That's when you need to say, I'm going to read the Word of God, because those

We know that Jesus was loving, but he was also serious. He was serious about people following him. He hated sin, but he was quick to forgive. He was loving and kind, joyful, peaceful. So if you need a picture of what God in heaven is like, look at Jesus in the Gospels, because Jesus is the image of the invisible God. Verse 16 says, "For by him all things were created, both in the heavens and on the earth, visible and invisible, whether thrones or dominions or rulers or authorities. All things have been created through him and for him." Just think, that God that you're praying to every day, the God that we love, is powerful enough to create the entire universe. So why do we think he's not powerful enough to handle that problem in your life? You say, "Well, John, it's still there. I've been praying." Well, if there's something going on that you need answer to, but you're not getting the answer, you do exactly what we're doing now. We're going to the Word of God, because the Word of God will give us correction and instruction as to how God operates. That goes back to the earlier point I was talking about, forgiveness of sin. We need to go back and see what the Word of God says, because that is truth. And if the Word of God says something, we can take that over our feelings and over our emotions. Well, if we're not seeing answers to prayer like we need, then it's time to go back to the Word of God and start looking for a reason and start saying, "All right, God," and pray this just before you sit down with the Word of God. Say, "Lord, I need to get closer to you. Some of these things aren't working in my life. I'm not seeing an answer to prayer here. So show me in your Word, show me through prayer what I need to do to get myself in a place where I can receive that blessing, where I can see myself getting closer to you, where I can do the things you want me to do so that you can then bless me with the things you've promised me with." The Word of God is our instruction manual. He goes on to say in verse 17, "He is before all things, and in him all things hold together. He is also the head of the body, the church, and he is the beginning, the firstborn from the dead, so that he himself will come to have first place in everything." Isn't it then normal for Jesus to request that he be first place in our lives? He's first place in the universe. He's the firstborn from the dead. God himself has put him to have first place in everything in the universe. So it's our job to say, "Lord, I'm putting you first place in my life." See, then when we do that, then these things start to work. I found that when I'm not living for God the way I should, when I'm just kind of keeping certain areas reserved where I don't want God, you know, dealing with or getting in the way with, well, then my Christian life starts to get stale and things just don't work the way they should. But when I say, "You know what, Lord, I need to get closer. I'm going to make you Lord of everything. I'm not just going to have certain designated areas that you're Lord of, and then the rest of it's up, you know, it's mine." Now let's make him Lord of everything. Now look at this here, verse 19. "For it was the Father's good pleasure for all the fullness to dwell in him." In other words, in Jesus, all the fullness of God dwelt. In verse 20, "And through him to reconcile all things to himself, having made peace through the blood of his cross, through him, I say, whether things on earth or things in heaven." So this is kind of the background. This is what was going on in the mind of God when he was thinking about the plan of salvation and thinking about creation. You say, "Well, yeah, I know God's big and I know he's great and I know he rules the universe." But now look at verse 21. "And although you were formerly alienated and hostile in mind, engaged in evil deeds, yet he has now reconciled you in his fleshly body through death, in order to present you before him holy and blameless and beyond reproach, if indeed you continue in the faith firmly established and steadfast, and not moved away from the hope of the gospel that you have heard, which was proclaimed in all creation under heaven, and of which I, Paul, was made a minister." Now again, that's three verses altogether. But again, it's recapping the two things we've just talked about. God has made this wonderful plan. And even though we were formerly alienated and hostile to God, engaged in evil deeds, we have been reconciled through the death of Jesus in order that we can be presented before God holy, blameless, and beyond reproach. But again, we have something to do. It's not just something that, "Oh, gee, God, that's nice. Thanks, that's great. I'm going to go do my own thing." When God has done all this, he doesn't ask us to pay him back. He doesn't ask us to earn salvation. But once he's given us this wonderful free gift, he then says, "Now you have an obligation to live for me with all of your heart." And you know, it's kind of like a marriage. No husband, no wife could ever earn the love of their spouse, but that spouse pledges their love to them for the rest of their life. It's not

0: earned, it's given. But marriage doesn't work really well when one of the spouses is committed and the other one is not committed. Then you start to have a lot of problems. But when two people are committed to each other with all their hearts, they'll work through those issues. And seeing a lot of times the Bible talks about our relationship with God in a way he talks about a marriage, especially in Ephesians chapter 5, where he's saying that God himself has pledged himself to us for a eternity. Now he just asks us not to earn it, not to pay him back, but to pledge our faithfulness and our love back to him. And yes, of course, you're going to make mistakes. We're going to make mistakes every day. God understands it. But the key is the heart. Is the heart really saying, you know, God, I'm going to try my best. I may fall 100 times a day, but I'm going to keep getting back up and serving you. Or is the heart saying, well, this is great. I can have this great thing with God, but, you know, I'll just kind of cruise through it. And just when I feel like getting serious with God, I will. And when I don't, I won't. And, well, that doesn't work very good. Now, that doesn't mean the marriage is over in the real world. Sometimes it is, but it makes it rough. And with God, that's what makes your relationship with God rough. Because God's not changing. God's not going to lower expectations for you when he has the higher expectations for other believers. He's not going to just have a special dispensation for you because you don't want to give yourself 100% to God. You just rather just kind of half-heartedly. He's not going to say, all right, John, that's okay. You know, I'm requiring everyone else in the world to serve me with all their hearts when they come to me, but that's okay. You can do what you want and just, you know, come back around in a few years when you're ready or whenever you're done messing around. No, there's no set of rules. But if we will then dedicate ourselves to God with all of our hearts, that's when you start to see the things of the Word of God start to grow in your life. That's when we'll start to see the power of God and the character of God moving in our lives. We could just sit around and just kind of treat the Bible like a holy book and never open it up and just put it on the coffee table and say, oh, what that nice family Bible sitting on the Bible on the desk. And, you know, yeah, we respect God around here. And yet our Christian life will be cold and kind of crusty and dead and kind of not enjoyable. Well, that's no fun. I mean, come on, God is a dynamic person. You're a dynamic person. He wants to have a dynamic friendship, relationship with you. But that can only happen if then we're going to respond to what he's asking us to do. Well, again, that's what we're seeing here in the Word of God. And then it says, of which I, Paul, was made a minister. Thank God. God's called you. Every one of us has a gift. Every one of us has been granted gifts to use in the gospel, whether it's a teacher, singing, a helper, a pastor, an evangelist, giving, charity. There's a lot of ways that God asks us then to use the gifts. But the most important thing is, as Paul said, I was made through the power of God. And that's what's going to make you effective as a minister also. You can't make yourself into a minister. Now, you can go to Bible college. I went to two Bible colleges. But it wasn't me who made myself into a minister. It was God. And all I did is just say, God, I'm going to try my best and let God do the work. And in every area of your life, whether it's religious, whether it's spiritual life or your natural life, you know, if you want to be the best architect you want to be, if you want to be the best lawyer you can be, God will help you. Because that's part of what God does. The Holy Spirit inside of you will help you be the best business person you can be, the best sales clerk, the best doctor. God wants to help you in all the areas of your life. See, that's the reward we get when we give ourselves wholeheartedly to God. It's not just, oh, I'm just going to try my best, God, and oh, this is so hard. It's just an endurance race to see how long I can obey the Word of God before I finally fall and stumble. No. Oh, boy, when we really get into that place with God, where we're giving him 100%, you'll start to find God blessing areas of your life you never expected. Well, Matthew 6:33 says, seek ye first the kingdom of God and his righteousness, and all these things shall be added to you. Well, a lot of those things, they're not just spiritual things. He didn't just say all spiritual things will be added to you. He said all these things. And if you look earlier in that chapter of Matthew 6, he's talking about physical things and what we eat and what we wear. And so I believe God wants to bless you in every area of your life. Now, unfortunately, we live in earth, and everything's not perfect in earth yet. So in verse 24, Paul says, now I rejoice in my sufferings for your sake, and in my flesh I do my share in behalf of his body, which is the church, in filling up which is lacking in Christ's afflictions. Of this church I was made a minister according to the stewardship from God, bestowed on me for your benefit, so that I might fully carry out the preaching of the Word of God. That is such a powerful verse for those in the ministry. That is such a powerful verse for those who believe that we're doing our best to use spiritual gifts for any of us who are doing anything for God, whether it's full-time, part-time, volunteer, doesn't matter. You were made a minister according to the stewardship from God. See, when you use your gift from God, when you fulfill what God wants you to do, it's just a stewardship. That's your job. That's what He's given you to do. We don't have to think like, hey, this is the greatest thing in the world. I'm actually obeying God. No, that's just our job. And then it says that God bestowed on him for others' benefit. When we get our mind on others instead of ourselves, I find that we're a lot happier. I also find that our ministry is a lot more effective. And when I say ministry, I'm not just talking preaching and teaching. I'm talking any kind of ministry. Music ministry, giving ministry, helping ministry, cleaning the church ministry, it doesn't matter. But when we do it with our eyes on others, you know, sometimes we can get real prideful, can't we? And I'm this, and my spiritual gift is this. You know, in 1 Corinthians chapter 12, it talks a lot about the spiritual gifts. And then 13 and 14 chapters of 1 Corinthians about how sometimes people say, hey, I'm this great spiritual giant, and I have these wonderful gifts, and you're just some lowly little, you know, clerk or lowly little, you know, nursery worker. That's not how God looks at it. God looks at every gift just as important. And so your gift, your ministry from God is just as important as anybody else's. If you're in a choir, if you're watching the nursery, your job in the sight of God is just as important as that preacher that is on TV Sunday morning or the pastor in your church. According to God, your ministry is just as important, and it's your stewardship. But here it says again, it was bestowed on us. Just think of that, bestowed. You didn't earn it. You didn't just suddenly get good enough one day to be used by God. It was given to you. It was bestowed upon you. So what I would do today, if I were you, I'd say, Lord, help me walk in the gifts you've called me to. Help me walk in what you've called me to do. Thank you for the stewardship you've given me. Help me fulfill it. Help me walk in it. Help me to understand it and to use it properly. And remember, your gift doesn't have a quantity to be useful. Whether you're ministering to one, two, three, or hundreds, doesn't matter. To God, it's just as important. A lot of times people say, well, unless I do some big, high-profile ministry for God, it can't be that useful. And God could get by without it. He could find somebody else. No, God chose you. And it's just as important whether it's one person, two people. You know, if you've been called to teach the Word of God, it's just as important to teach two or three people at a time, or somebody in a prison, or somebody in a nursing home, as it is for somebody to get up in front of a whole football stadium and preach to 100,000 people at once. Now, in the mind of people, that's two different levels, but in the mind of God, it's the same. So today, reach out to God and say, God, I'm excited about the gift, the ministry you've given me, and I'm going to walk in it. And help me to know it, help me to use it, and see, then the next thing is, just like any other gift, it isn't perfected right away, is it? No. You know, someone may have a gift to play basketball, but they certainly develop it through years and years of practice. And so your gift too. Just because you're gifted in something doesn't mean you can just roll it out there whenever it's needed without working on it. You know, even Paul told Timothy, who was called to be a teacher, study to show yourself approved. So whatever your gift is, whatever your ministry is, work on it, do your best, study it. And that's what Paul's talking about here. Using and walking in the gifts and the ministry he's given to us. Now, this chapter ends with another one of these, what I call behind the scenes, before time began, accounts of what happened. Verse 26, that is the mystery which has been hidden from the past ages and generations before Jesus, but has now been manifested to his saints, to whom God willed to make known what is the riches of the glory of this mystery among the Gentiles. And here it is, which is Christ in you, the hope of glory. This is one of the most important things that as believers we're missing. Yes, Jesus is inside of our hearts. Yes, we're saved because he lives inside of us. But the life of God is in you. Just think about that. The power of God, the nature of God is in you. Well, it certainly doesn't feel like it, but that's because we got to develop it by getting close to God and seeking God and knowing God more. But that's what the life of God is in you is designed to do, is that through the power of the Holy Spirit, God is inside of you, walking with you through your life, giving you counsel, strength, joy, peace. Man, this is what the gospel is. It's exciting. This is how God designed it. Christ in you, the hope of glory. Then verse 28 says, we proclaim him, admonishing every man and teaching every man with all wisdom, so that we may present every man complete in Christ. Yes, it's a process. We need to study. We need to draw close to God. But wow, the goal is not just to get to heaven and then live happily ever after. The goal is, let's get God moving in our lives now. Let's get heaven moving in our hearts while we're living on this earth today. Christ in you, the hope of glory, the hope of heaven, the hope of eternity. Eternal life is not just living forever. It's the life of the eternal one in you forever. Hallelujah. And of course, thank God when it's in you, your spirit will live forever with God. Then verse 28, again, we proclaim him, admonishing every man and teaching every man with all wisdom, that we may present every man complete in Christ. For this purpose also I labor. That's his ministry. But then he says again, striving according to his power. Not his own strength, not his own wisdom, not his own ability, but his power, God's power, Christ's power, which mightily works within me. And you know what? It can mightily work within you too. Just challenge you to seek God with all of your heart, to study the Word of God, to draw close to God every day. Look all he's done for you. He doesn't ask you to pay him back. He just asks you to give yourself 100% to him. And as you do that, it's much better than just following our principles. It's not just much as better than having the right doctrine. You will start to sense the power and the presence of God inside of you every day. That's what God wants, and that's what makes it exciting.
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1: Hi there, listener. 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In today's program, a political scientist says Czech opposition to a Sudeten-German Congress in Brno may well harm relations with Berlin. The head of the Czech Catholic Church says the thief of a holy relic may be struck down by a curse. And Book World Prague begins on Thursday. We talk to the head of Czechia's biggest literary event. But first, here's the news with Romana Grajcarová.
0: News.
2: Leaders of NATO's eastern flank countries will meet today in Romania for joint talks. The aim of the summit of the so-called Bucharest 9 is primarily to coordinate positions and interests ahead of the NATO summit in Ankara. The Czech Republic will be represented by President Peter Pavel. The B9 format was initiated by Romania and Poland in response to the deteriorating security situation in Ukraine after 2014. In addition to B9 members, representatives of the Nordic countries will also attend today's summit together with NATO Secretary General Mark Rutte and Ukrainian President Volodymyr Zelensky. Agriculture Minister Martin Sebastian will ask European Commissioner for Agriculture Christoph Hansen to make use of all available aid instruments in response to the damage caused to Czech farmers by this year's frosts. The Fruit Growers Union said on Tuesday that April frost destroyed half of this year's fruit harvest in Czech orchards. Damage is expected to amount to several hundred million crowns. The ministry followed a similar procedure 2 years ago when April frost caused the lowest harvest in the past 100 years, with damages estimated at around 1.3 billion Czech crowns. After the 2024 frosts, Czechia received more than 400 million Czech crowns from the EU. Consumer prices in the Czech Republic are rising at their fastest pace in 6 months, according to official data published on Wednesday. In April, year-on-year inflation accelerated to 2.5% from 1.9% in March. The rise in prices was again driven mainly by fuel costs. Compared to the previous month, consumer prices rose by 0.5% in April. The Czech Statistical Office had previously issued the same figures, but with preliminary status. A total of 82% of Czechs would support a ban on social media for children under the age of 15. Meanwhile, 78% of respondents would back a ban on mobile phones in schools. This follows from a survey conducted for the financial group Unica by the NMS agency among 1,000 respondents. Naturally, we also looked at what younger people under 34 think about the issue. It is not surprising that support for the bans is slower among them, but it still remains above 50%. Even among Czechs aged 15 to 24, 44% support the ban, said Prokop Veda from NMS agency. The NMS survey also asked people what they believe disrupts family well-being. Respondents identified work, lack of time, everyday responsibilities, financial worries, and especially health problems as the main causes. The Czech Republic's interests at the NATO summit in Ankara this July should primarily be represented by Prime Minister Andrej Babiš. In a recent poll conducted by the NMS agency for the news server Novinky.cz, 57% of respondents supported his participation. Roughly half of those surveyed would also like to see President Petr Pavel and Defense Minister Jaromír Zuna at the meeting of statesmen. Less than one-third of respondents would like Foreign Minister Peter Matzinka to travel to Ankara. The dispute between the presidential office and the government over participation in the NATO summit continues even after Friday's meeting between Pavel and Babiš. Pavel insists on attending, while Babiš believes that the president should not be part of the delegation. The president argues on constitutional grounds and did not rule out considering a constitutional lawsuit, although he is not preparing one at the moment. And now let's look at weather. Thursday is expected to be cloudy to overcast with rain or showers in places and an isolated chance of thunderstorms. Daytime highs will range from 12 degrees Celsius to 17 degrees Celsius, while Western Bohemia will see temperatures around 11 degrees Celsius.
1: On Thursday, MPs will again discuss a government motion declaring that the Czech Parliament is opposed to a Sudeten-German gathering set for Brno at the end of next week. But why has the first ever Congress held by the Landsmannschaft in Czechia become such a heated issue? I discuss that matter with political scientist Jiří Peha. How should we view the fact that the Czech government parties have put forward a motion expressing opposition to this gathering of Sudeten-Germans planned for the weekend after next in Brno?
3: Well, I think that it is basically just a political game. The government parties, above all the Freedom and Direct Democracy Party of Tomio Okamura, are misusing this convention of Sudeten-Germans in Brno for their own political purposes. There is basically no reason to do that because, it is the local government in Brno that has the right to decide about this action, whether it will take place in Brno. The government on the central level or the parliament have no right to intervene. And then second, this is an issue that has been solved through dialogue. The Czech Republic and Germany have been involved for many decades in a dialogue about World War II and the events that followed, including the expulsion of Sudeten Germans. The Sudeten Germans, their organizations are no longer demanding the abolition of the Benešov decrees under which the Germans were expelled from Czechoslovakia. So this is to a large extent artificial. We will see how much this will work on the level of national politics, because although in the past we know it did work, for example, during the presidential campaign in 2013 when Miloš Zeman used this question of Sudeten Germans against Karel Schwarzenberg. Now we have 10 years of more dialogue and developments, and I don't see how this will add too many voters to the camp of, especially of the Freedom and Direct Democracy Party.
1: Well, Prime Minister Babiš says that some people in Czechia regard the idea of holding this Congress as a provocation. Other politicians have used stronger language that critics could say is fear-mongering. But if this approach is actually working on the Czech public, what do you think it is that some Czechs are actually afraid of here?
3: Well, I think that there is a small and ever smaller group of Czechs in Czech society who are afraid that certain Germans could ask for some kind of retribution or return of property and so on. Or they feel that this is a moral question because we should not be reconciling with Sudeten Germans in light of what the Germans did to the Czechs during World War II. But this has been a subject of many discussions. There is a Czech-German forum for a dialogue about these questions. And Germany has become one of the main allies of the Czech Republic. It is the biggest export market for Czech industries, and to engage in this kind of fear-mongering is really risky, because we have seen some negative reactions in Germany. They don't understand why this is such a big problem, or why it is being misused, and why the Prime Minister allows the extreme right Freedom and Direct Democracy Party to misuse it. So I really think that it's all very unnecessary, and it's an artificial problem after 35 years of Czech-German dialogue.
1: If this assertion is correct and Mr. Babiš is allowing Freedom and Direct Democracy to misuse the situation, why is he doing that? Why is he letting them set the agenda in this way?
3: Well, Mr. Babiš has a more general problem, and the problem is that he needs both, that is the Freedom and Direct Democracy Party and also the Motorists, which is another coalition party. He needs them for maintaining his majority. He knows that if they let the government would fall, and he would have huge problems putting together another government. So he basically makes a lot of concessions, which he didn't do during his first mandate when he was governing together with social democracy, with the support of the communists between 2018 and 2021. So he's a hostage to some extent. Of course, the question is whether there are any boundaries that he may not want to cross, because this may be damaging to his own business interests. Mr. Babiš, as we know, is an entrepreneur. He has firms in Germany, some significant investments in Germany, and in general he needs good trade relations with Germany. So if he allows this to go too far, it may actually damage relations with Germany. This convention of the 10 Germans is supposed to be attended by the Bavarian Prime Minister Markus Söder and also by the Minister of Internal Affairs of Germany, and both these politicians will probably wonder about what's going on, and of course it will have some repercussions for Czech-German relations.
1: And I'm speaking there to the political scientist Jiří Peha. The skull of Saint Zdislava, a priceless 800-year-old relic, was stolen this week from a glass case in the Basilica of St. Lawrence and St. Zdislava, north of Prague. The theft has stunned clergy and worshippers alike, raising fears over the fate of an important religious and historical treasure. Daniela Lazareva reports.
4: St. Zdislava, who lived between 1220 and 1252, was a Bohemian noblewoman known for founding monasteries and hospitals and caring for the sick and poor. She was beatified in 1907 and canonized in 1995 by Pope John Paul II. She is venerated as a patron saint of families, the poor and the sick. The Basilica of St. Lawrence and St. Zdislava in Jablone was built above her tomb between 1699 and 1729, her skull placed in a gilded reliquary in 1908, and separated from the rest of her remains for veneration, has been honored there for more than a century and remains a powerful symbol of the region's spiritual heritage. This precious relic was stolen from its glass case shortly before the evening mass on Tuesday, when an unknown culprit smashed the glass case containing the skull, seized it, and fled. The alarm had been switched off in view of the upcoming mass. The priest, who was in the sacristy preparing for the mass, says he heard two loud bangs and saw someone running away. Before he had time to recover from the shock, the thief was gone. Regional police spokeswoman Dagmar Sokhorova said the suspect was captured on poor quality security footage, carrying the relic in his hand. He was believed to be wearing black or otherwise dark clothing with white or light-colored shoes. Detectives have appealed to the public for any information that could help identify the man or locate the stolen relic. Prague Archbishop Stanislav Přibyl, who said he was devastated by the news, had a powerful message for the thief.
5: Theft in a sacred place, and especially the theft of the remains of saints, is a truly serious matter. It is an attack on what is sacred. We believe that those whose remains we venerate live on and are active, and we pray to them. So it could happen that some curse or misfortune may befall that thief. That is not a threat. It is reality. Such things do happen. I call on whoever took the skull to return it.
4: Czech officials are baffled by the possible motive behind this theft, stressing that the relic's value is above all historical and, for believers, deeply spiritual. Pilgrims have long travelled to Jablone to honour St. Zdislava, especially on her feast day of May the 30th. On Wednesday, Josef Nuzík, head of the Czech Bishops' Conference, also appealed to the thief to return the skull. He said the person responsible still had a chance to correct the act and show respect for the dead and for the nation's shared cultural values.
1: That report was by Daniela Lazarova. Book World Prague, Czechia's biggest literary festival, gets underway at Prague's exhibition grounds on Thursday and will feature around 60 international writers, among them the US historian Timothy Snyder. And ahead of the festival, Ruth Frankova spoke with its director, Radovan Auer.
5: This year's themes of Book World Prague are history and Europe, inspired by Milan Kundera's quote, "The struggle of man against power is the struggle of memory against forgetting." Why did you choose that motto, and how will it shape this year's program?
3: Well, we are usually thinking about the themes which we will speak about next year. We are thinking about them a year before. And when we decided to go this direction, I thought personally that we will more focus during this year, but suddenly we found that supporting common European ideas is not so banal as it may have sounded a year before. And the same is with history, that usual quote like "don't forget your history or you will repeat the faults of the history" is now not so simple like it seemed a year before. So we decided to speak about those things. I think one of our main guests, the American historian Timothy Snyder, is the perfect example how we can speak about this. And also we decided to dedicate a special space, which we called European Square, or Agora, or Maidan, or Rynek, which will be the open area where we will have discussions about European identity in the culture, in literature, but also in the society itself.
5: You have already mentioned one of the guests, Timothy Snyder. Another big name is Abdulrazak Gurnah, the British Tanzanian novelist, the Nobel Prize in Literature winner from 2021. Which of the international guests are you personally most excited about?
3: You know, there is a plenty of international guests. We will have about 60 writers from abroad. I can mention a few of them because we are also trying to be event for everybody. So we accept historians and Nobelists. We have also mainstream writers. We will have the trio of stars of European thriller, Bernard Minier, Helen Fields, and Robert Brinza. And I can mention also the Italian authors, Davide Egna and Dario Ferrari. And I can continue a very long time because I think that this year's program is really very rich.
5: Are there any particular debates, readings, or guests you would especially recommend to our English-speaking listeners?
3: Most of our programs, when we have international guests, are in English, and you can look through our catalog that at least 20% of our program is available in English. And also the special discussion in the Central and Eastern European book market, which are dedicated mostly to the role of Czech Republic being guest of honor on Frankfurter Buchmesse this year, which is very important for us. So all this professional program will be also in English.
5: You have already mentioned one of the new features this year, the European Square. What was the idea behind creating that space?
3: The idea was to create an open space where everybody can go, sit and just have a cup of coffee, tea, but also to hear these common European discussions we put together with EUNIC and another European partner, group of international guests, and we are taking them together to speak about writing in small languages, but also about courage in society and about what is common for us in Europe, but also what is dividing us.
5: I've also noticed that the comics and illustration section is bigger than ever this year with a new island of illustration. Why have you decided to dedicate more space to graphic storytelling?
3: We see year to year that the number of young people visiting book fair is increasing. And we see that they are interested in comics, and comics is now in Czech Republic rising, I think. We don't have only, let's say, mainstream comics and the people are not interested only in manga and Marvel, but also in, let's say, comic novels and good illustrations. So we see that the interest for comics is increasing.
5: And talking about young readers, how important is it for Bookworld Prague to attract a younger generation to books?
3: You know, our main mission, if we speak in general, is to increase reading, because we think that this is the most important mission. The reading is not helping only with literacy, but also with well-being, with good life, with job opportunities. We think that reading is really very important. So this is main mission, and it was every time the main mission of Bookworld Prague to increase reading. And we are very happy that we are, let's say, quite successful with the young people to attract them for reading.
5: As you have already said, this year's program strongly reflects questions of democracy and Europe's future. Would you say that literature can help people make sense of these uncertain times?
3: Yeah, definitely. I'm totally persuaded about it, and it would probably take a long time to speak about all the aspects of it, but generally, yes, reading is capable to help us to understand these hard times.
5: And finally, for someone who has never visited Bookworld Prague before, what kind of atmosphere can they expect over the 4 days? Why should they visit?
3: I think that everybody will find here what is interesting for them. We are not specialized on certain groups of readers or visitors. We are really trying to attract everybody. And also we can recommend very warm festival atmosphere, which is here. People are spending here time with their families and they really like it.
1: Radovan Auer, the head of Bookworld Prague, who was speaking to my colleague Ruth Frankova. For decades, Wolfgang Beltracchi fooled the art world with paintings he passed off as lost works by famous artists. Now the German former forger is exhibiting his own paintings here in Prague, as Ruth Frankova reports.
5: His works hung in galleries, museums and private collections as supposedly rediscovered masterpieces. However, they were not copies of existing paintings. Beltracchi created entirely new works, invented their stories and provenance, and convinced galleries, auction houses and experts around the world that they were authentic. His downfall came when investigators discovered that one supposedly historic painting contained a pigment that did not yet exist at the time it was allegedly created. Beltracchi was later convicted in one of Europe's biggest art forgery scandals. The judge estimated the damages at around 16 million euros, covering only the proven cases. Of his 6-year sentence, he served roughly half. Speaking to Czech radio at the opening of his exhibition at Prague's Municipal House, Beltracchi explained that his forgeries were never simple copies. Instead, he says he would absorb a painter's style and create entirely new works in that artistic handwriting.
6: In my last profession as forger, I need normally for the handwriting 10 minutes. I look at the painting and I absorb the handwriting. You know, every painting is movable in color, and the time is important, how to do it. If you make it slowly like this, it's very different than you make it very quick, or left hand or right hand or whatever. And I see that after 5-10 minutes, I look at the painting, I see the handwriting, and then I can make a new one, not a copy, a new one in the same handwriting.
5: Beltracchi says he worked in the styles of around 120 painters across 4 centuries and claims many of his forged works are still hanging in museums and collections around the world.
6: All my paintings were accepted by all the big experts all over the world. Last year they found one in the National Museum in Madrid. It was there about 33 years near Picasso. And they found 3 in Japan. Every year they find some.
5: The 75-year-old painter, known for his trademark hat and long grey hair, says he was already selling his own art successfully in the 1970s, but was drawn to a different lifestyle.
6: When I was young, in the 70s, I sold sometimes some paintings from my own hand, and they paid me at that time for a bigger one, 10,000 Deutschmark. That was the money my father earned in a year, and I was really young. That was not the problem. Problem was not I was not accepted. No, I was a freak. I was always on the road. I was a hippie. I took drugs, and I was always on the road. And I bought a lot of paintings, old paintings or master paintings. And after I stopped buying, I make it by myself, some only. It was more easy.
5: Beltracchi says what set him apart from other forgers was his ability to work across many different styles and historical periods, whether creating a pop art painting or working in the style of Leonardo da Vinci. He describes the process as a kind of free method painting, similar to method acting.
6: It's like free method acting, you know? You go inside of the painter and you want to be like him. You want his mind. You want to work in his mind. And in painting, I do that when I paint.
5: But, he says, convincing forgery required years of experience and an almost obsessive attention to detail.
6: You need 10 years experience for don't make mistakes. You know, it's a very, very difficult process. You must be a painter, you must be a restorator, you must be good in science, all these things, all must be 100%. If it's not 100%, you risk prison.
5: Today, Beltracchi continues to move freely between very different artistic styles. That range is on full display in the exhibition Divine Stories, which features more than 80 paintings and sculptures created between 2010 and 2026, exploring themes such as temptation, truth, punishment, and redemption. Most of the works belong to private collectors. The artist says he deliberately avoids developing one recognizable style of his own.
6: I don't like to repeat me. I'm not a factory. I make maybe around 10 or 12 paintings a year, not more. I look what's good for this story, what I want to do, what kind of handwriting I want to paint it. You can say style also, but I don't like this word. I don't have style. Sometimes people ask me when they look around in my exhibition, they say, "Ah, Mr. Beltracchi, which painting is from you?" I say, "Oh, yeah, okay." They're all different.
5: Even today, Beltracchi's work continues to be viewed through the lens of his extraordinary forgery career. Some art historians, however, question parts of his account of those years and argue that he has turned his criminal past into a powerful personal brand. The exhibition Divine Stories, featuring his current paintings, runs at Prague's Municipal House until September.
1: That report is by Ruth Frankova. And I'm afraid that's all we have time for today on Radio Prague International. From me, Ian Willoughby, thank you very much indeed for joining us, and speak to you again very soon.

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Good day, this is Just Joe. Hope your day is unfolding amazingly. How many bones are in the human body, do you think? Adults have between 206 and 213. I wonder what that various seven bones go between. You have more, I have less, you have more. What is the heaviest internal organ in the human body? The liver. And how many skin cells does a person shed every minute? Are we afraid to lose these? There's 30,000 skin cells every minute. No, 30,000 skin cells. Yeah, that's what it says, every minute. Okay. How many taste buds are in the human tongue? On average, from 2,000 to 10,000 taste buds. It's quite a range. And about how long is the human large intestine? Get this one, 5 feet long. Amazing, 5 feet long. What about the gallbladder? What does that secrete? We know that, right? Bile. And how many chambers in the human heart? Come on, six? No. Try again. Four, that's right. Four chambers in the human heart. And the first vaccine was developed for smallpox. Most of us in the world have gotten that vaccine. And how many bones and vertebrae in the human spine? 33. And last, we won't bore you with any more. Well, that's not a bore, but what can I say? Where in the human body are the most sweat glands? If you thought in your face or your neck or your back, your chest, it's no. It's on the palms of the hands and the soles of the feet. Some people say people can sweat up to a pint or more of water through the feet. You don't even know that, but that's what they say.

This is just show with words, but just what are those words, and are they important? Well, the consent is that they are. In wisdom, gathered over time, I have found that every experience is a form of exploration. Ansel Adams, famous photographer, West Coast. There is hopeful symbolism in the fact that flags do not wave in a vacuum. We didn't see that with the Artemis people going up there, but they didn't land on the moon. But if they had, it would just say limp. There's no wind. Maybe it might even float, but I don't think so. When you run into something interesting, drop everything else and study it. By B.F. Skinner. And he wants to add, properly used, positive reinforcement is extremely powerful. Bertrand Russell, a great mind, much that passes as idealism is disguised hatred or disguised love of power. Freedom of opinion can only exist when the government thinks itself secure. I hope our government is secure. You can't hold a man down without staying down with him. Booker T. Washington. The future is something which everyone reaches at the rate of 60 minutes an hour. Whatever he does, whoever she is. By C.S. Lewis. Carl Sagan. You remember Carl Sagan? Yep, taught at Cornell University. For small creatures such as we, the vastness is bearable only through love. He has some other things I'd like to read from you. He said, the universe seems neither benign or hostile, merely indifferent. And this from Carl Sagan, extinction is the rule, survival is the exception. And then, to end this little group, in the end, everything is a gag. By Charlie Chaplin, he'd like us to also think about this. Why should poetry have to make sense?

From time to time, I like to read pieces with a little more words, and this is one of them. After 96 years, archaeologists finally found the missing part of a legendary statue. Some 96 years ago, German archaeologist Gunther Roeder unearthed the lower half of what would have been a massive 23-foot-tall statue of Ramesses II, one of the most celebrated pharaohs throughout all of 31 dynasties of ancient Egyptian history. Roeder found the statue 150 miles south of Cairo in the Minya Governorate, near the modern-day city of El Ashmeen. In ancient times, this area along the Nile was known as Kimunu. It served as the provincial capital of the Old Kingdom of Egypt, 2649 to 2130 BCE, and later called Hermopolis Magna when Romans ruled the Mediterranean. In March of 2024, Egyptian archaeologists, in partnership with the U.S. experts, announced that after 96 years, they'd finally found the missing upper half of the Roeder statue. Speaking with the Roeders, the experts from the Egyptian Ministry of Tourism and Antiquities reported that the upper half stretched some 12.5 feet tall and depicted Ramesses II wearing a headdress topped with a royal cobra. They said that we knew it might be there, but we were not specifically looking for it. Tarkarnheim said in a press release, it was plausible that the rest of the statue might be there, but it was a total surprise. Thankfully, the hunch proved correct, and the Egyptian co-leader, Abbasim Gehad, has already submitted a proposal to reunite the two pieces together at long last. Roeder's lower half still remains in the site at El Ashmeen. Tarkana Amrain expects it to be approved. What can you say? Archaeologists, they're archaeologists. Archaeologists that work, wherever they are, hard work.

That which you decide with the conscious mind and the commit to the action of the law and quiet trust and perfect confidence is that in which will come to pass for you. Ernest Holmes, from the Basic Ideas of Science of

the last one too. And he said this, we must not allow our thinking to be governed by conditions that surround us. And he wants to end with a longer piece. We attract into our lives the physical manifestations of thoughts we think. And in order to attract good instead of evil, we must learn to control our thinking, to think positively instead of negatively. You must be able to choose good thoughts. He said that in 1954 in his book, Three Magic Words.

Look forward to the summer. Look forward to the spring. Look summer. Look forward to the fall and winter. Depending on where you are, those could be interesting looks. For some of us, it's a little harder. It's no measure of health to be well adjusted to a profoundly sick society. Krishnamurti. When wealth is lost, nothing is lost. When health is lost, something is lost. When character is lost, all is lost. From Billy Graham. There's nothing more important than our good health. That's our principal capital asset. Arlen Specter. This from Robert Rich. A healthy outside starts from the inside. And Naomi Judd. Your body hears everything your mind says. Sleep is that golden chain that ties health and our bodies together. Thomas Dekker, with 2 K's. And Thomas Carlyle says, he who has health has hope, and he who has hope has everything.

0: I know a man who gave up smoking, drinking, sex, and rich food. He was healthy right up to the day he killed himself. Oh, Johnny Carson says that. So is that supposed to be funny? I don't know. Health is not valued till sickness comes. Thomas Fuller. My personal goals are to be happy, healthy, and to be surrounded by loved ones. Kiana Tom. The art of healing comes from nature, not from the physician. Therefore, the physician must start from nature with an open mind. Paracelsus. From a long time ago, right? A healthy attitude is contagious, but we don't wait to catch it from others. Be a carrier. Tom Stoppard. This is a short one from Ralph Waldo Emerson. The first wealth is health. And Mahatma Gandhi wants us to know it is health that is real wealth and not pieces of gold and silver. Everybody needs beauty as well as bread, places to play in, pray in, where nature may heal and give strength to body and soul. John Muir. And Mary Lou Henner, famous an actress. Being in control of your life and having realistic expectations about your day-to-day challenges are the keys to stress management, which is perhaps the most important ingredient to living a happy, healthy, and rewarding life.
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0: Behold, the bridegroom cometh. Go ye out to meet him. Now is the time to trim your lamps and get ready for the coming of the Lord.
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2: I've had this vine and branches come to my mind several times, and I've thinking, well, that's great. Doesn't have anything to do with prayer, does it? And then I went back and read it this morning, and it does. I am the true vine, and my Father is the gardener. He cuts off every branch in me that bears no fruit, while every branch that does bear fruit, he prunes. Have you done any pruning in your life lately? But why does he do that? So that it will be even more fruitful. Okay? And you are already clean because of the word I have spoken to you. Remain in me. Now, this is a lifestyle. This is a place. This is our place in the grand scheme of things. You want to know what it's all about? This is what it's all about. It's people who are living in a broken world. We have these, what Paul calls these tents that we're living in. But he's planted a treasure in here because we heard his voice and we opened our hearts and we said yes and we surrendered. And he came in and he made us his own. So now we have a source of divine life on the inside. Our existence in this world is meant to be a flowing of that life into us and out through us in various ways. It changes us, but it makes a difference in those around us. Praise God. So there's fruit that God is seeking. No branch can bear fruit by itself. It must remain in the vine. Neither can you bear fruit unless you remain in me. I am the vine, you are the branches. If you remain in me and I in you, you will bear much fruit. Apart from me, you can do nothing. Okay? Here we go with human inability. But thank God, in the face of human inability, we have divine provision that is completely all that we need. And the heart of a father, not a monarch, but a father who shares himself with us so that we can grow up to be his sons and daughters in eternity. What a picture. What an amazing picture. All right. Apart from me, you can do nothing. If you do not remain in me. Now he's talking about people that have some an outward connection, but they don't really have it on the inside. If you do not remain in me, you are like a branch that is thrown away and withers. Such branches are picked up, thrown into the fire, and burned. May that not apply to anyone who's listening, because that's not what God wants. If you remain in me and my words remain in you, ask whatever you will and it will be done for you. Oh, how easy is it to take that in a carnal sense and say, okay, I'm connected. I want a Cadillac. Or Cadillac used to be the standard, I guess, whatever it is now. Is that what it's about? Do you see the connection between being connected to him, wanting what he wants? Living our lives within the context of this is what life is about. It's not about my life here. It's about being changed, becoming like him. It's about ministering his life to other people. He's given me the power to pray for others so that literally life from heaven can flow through my lips and go out and actually make a difference in somebody's life. Now, yes, it could be healing. It could involve many of the needs of this life. It does. Thank God for his mercy. But I'll tell you, we don't need to get so involved in, we just need to be attuned to him. That's the bottom line. I need to want what he wants, and how am I going to know that if I don't humble myself at his feet and say, God, I don't know, and I need you to help me. I need you to show me what to do. Think about the Lord's Prayer. You know, there are several accounts of that, and I'm not going to go through the whole thing, but just basically, think about how that gets set up in the beginning. Where does the Lord's Prayer begin? You all know it. Our Father, which art in heaven. So right off the bat, I need to be recognizing who I am and who he is.

great. He's above all. I'm recognizing that I'm not. But I'm also recognizing that he's a father. So I don't have to come in a state of fear. Oh, what will he think of me? Look at all that's wrong with me. Oh God, how could I come before somebody like that? I can come because he has made a way. I don't come and just bring my willful sins and say, I'm going to keep doing what I'm going to do and I'm going to expect you to help me anyway. I'm coming with a humbleness. I'm coming with a sense of, I need you, Lord. I need you. But you're my Father. And I can come, as Hebrews tells us, freely to a throne, and it's a throne of grace. I can find mercy and grace to help me when I'm in a time of need. I can come just as I am. Not to flaunt what I am, but to come and be freed from it, be cleansed. Thank God. God has made provision for this journey in which we are learning so many things. But it's interesting. Well, of course, he goes on, hallowed be thy name. Our Father which art in heaven, hallowed be thy name. There's this sense of worship and setting forth who he is. We're attuning our whole spirit to who he is and who we are by implication. I've got to come before him with a sense of, God, I'm not here about what I think and what I want in a carnal sense. I'm just bowing before your throne. Thy kingdom come. Thy will be done. Do you see what sets up the rest of it? If we come to him with any other kind of spirit, what are we doing? Or we just blow on by that. It's so easy just to go through a carnal exercise we call prayer instead of saying, Lord, I need you to even help me to do this. And like I say, Wednesday evening, I had a very deep sense that I had no power to do anything. I didn't deserve to do anything. That it would be so easy just to go through the form and say, well, I prayed. But I felt like the Lord helped me in a measure. I believe with all my heart God wants to help every one of his children to be able to pray. And I'm not talking about working yourself up into a lather necessarily. God can, but there can be an unction. There can be a life power that flows through words, even when you don't have the emotions necessarily to go with it. God wants life to flow that can actually go out and change somebody's circumstances, could actually break chains over people's lives. Folks, there's people that are in bondage. If you're part of this world, you are a slave in one form or another to your nature. You need Jesus Christ to set you free, and he has the power and the will to do it. And he's made the provision for every mess up you've ever had in your life. He can wash it away as if it never happened. Oh, once you ever say yes with all your heart, put your faith in him. But isn't it interesting that after he gives out the prayer, if you look in the Luke 11 passage, this is where we have the parable where Jesus is trying to teach us to be persistent about it. That it's not just something where we throw up words into the air and then, oh, he doesn't care. There is a sense where we're not only connected to him, we're not only yielded to him, we're not only committed to wanting his will over our own, there is a sense of looking to him with a spirit that just won't give up. This is a lifestyle. This is an ongoing thing. And, of course, this is where he has the illustration of a friend. Somebody comes to him at midnight, and he hasn't done everything to feed him. He goes to a friend, knocks on the door. Friend, lend me 3 loaves. Somebody's come, and I don't have anything to do. And the guy says, go away, I'm in bed. It's too late. So what does he do? How many times have we prayed, and we've almost had that sense, we hear nothing. There's no response. There's nothing. Oh, well, he must not care. But Jesus doesn't portray it this way. Jesus wants to put the emphasis on the man who is persistent because he knows there's a genuine need. He's not even seeking this for himself, is he? This isn't a selfish prayer. So what does he do? And he goes on and on until the guy finally gets up and gives him what he needs. And Jesus commends this. He says, I tell you, even though he will not get up,

0: and give him the bread because of friendship, yet because of your shameless audacity. Interesting way to translate that. You're shameless. How many of you have shameless audacity when it comes to God? I don't mean you're trying to get God to do what you want and being stubborn in that sense. But I mean, oh God, there's a need and I'm not letting you go. Daniel prayed how long before he got the answer to one of his prayers? Was it 21 days or something like that? Yeah, there's times when that's the way it is. But do you know even in that God's working? Doesn't he say in all things he works for the good? So when he withholds and it's not time and he's wanting us to exercise something like that, isn't that changing us? Isn't that doing exactly what he says it would do? Because it's forming our character. It's like, you know, we understand in the physical sense, I need to work with my muscles in order to get muscles. I need to actually exercise them and strengthen them. And God's strengthening our muscles. Because of your shameless audacity, he will surely get up and give you as much as you need. So, I say to you, this is Jesus now, ask and it will be given you. And again, some of these paraphrases, ask and keep on asking, that's the sense of the Greek. Ask and it will be given to you. Seek and you will find. Knock and the door will be opened. For everyone who asks receives. The one who seeks finds, and the one who knocks, the door will be opened. So how do I know what to pray for? Oh, wait. God gave me His Spirit to help me in that area. Do you think we can have the kind of faith that He's looking for any other way? Where does faith come from? Were you born with it? Uh-uh. If I'm going to have this thing, this real thing called faith, God's going to have to give it to me. Do you see how dependent at every point we are on God? And how he wants us to look to him. Praise God. All right? Then he gives this illustration. It's very interesting how this ends because, well, all right, let me just read it. For which of you fathers, if your son asks for a fish, will give him a snake instead? Or if he asks for an egg, will he give him a scorpion? If you then, though you are evil, know how to give good gifts to your children, how much more will your Father in heaven give the Holy Spirit to those who ask him? Wait a minute. What was I praying for? Do you think maybe sometimes, maybe all the time, our first prayer needs to be, God, give me your Spirit. God, empower me, lead me, help me to know what to pray for, and then breathe power into what I pray? And give me the strength to pray what you want. Every member of the body of Christ is meant to have a tongue that speaks power and life. But all of it happens within the context of the purpose that God has unfolded. Praise God. You know, I thought about Abraham and what made him righteous before God. Was it something he did? Did he earn it somehow? God came, gave him a vision of his own future.
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0: Hello and welcome to WaveScan, the International DX program, researched and written in Indianapolis by Dr. Adrian Peterson and in Los Angeles by Ray Robinson, and produced in the studios of WRMI Shortwave in Okeechobee, Florida. I'm Jeff White. This is edition NWS 898 for release on Sunday, May 10th, 2026. On the program today, U.S. military radio ship Spindle Eye, our Philippine DX report from Henry Umatai, and later in the show we'll have a report about my recent trip to the southwestern United States, which is more travelogue than radiologue, but please come along for the ride anyway. This week, Ray Robinson in Los Angeles brings us the interesting story of a U.S. military radio ship which saw service in the Pacific in the 1940s and was used to broadcast news of the American atom bomb tests on Bikini Atoll in the Marshall Islands in 1946.
1: Thanks, Jeff. Our editor-in-chief, Dr. Adrian Peterson, actually brought us this story first about 15 years ago, but recent research by Dr. Martin van der Ven in Germany now allows me to add more information. The ship in question was called the Spindle Eye. Plans for this new radio ship were developed during 1944, and she was originally intended to provide the master control for coverage of the projected invasion of Japan. The ship was laid down in the Kaiser shipyards at Richmond near San Francisco, California, and she was launched with the unassuming name Spindle Eye on May 25, 1945. She was nearly 340 feet long and 50 feet wide, which by comparison is about 1.5 times longer and wider than Radio Caroline's current radio ship, the MV Ross Revenge. The Spindle Eye was fitted out as a radio ship at the Todd Shipyards in Seattle, Washington, with a bevy of electronic equipment. From a technical perspective, the Spindle Eye was a masterpiece of post-war engineering. On board were, among other installations, a 7.5-kilowatt broadcast-quality RCA shortwave transmitter that had been made at their Camden factory in New Jersey, a 500-watt Hallicrafters BC610 shortwave transmitter that was used for local coordination, a 2.5-kilowatt Wilcox 96C 4-channel shortwave transmitter, high-speed teletype equipment capable of up to 500 words per minute, Acme radio photo transmission systems, as well as extensive recording and mixing facilities in two studios, one for broadcasting and one for recording and production. Above the decks were also 8 antennas. A central control room had an extensive patching infrastructure, Western Electric compression amplifiers, numerous receivers, including Hamelin Super Pro and RCA AR88 models, a fully equipped darkroom, and an air-conditioned press conference room with 120 typewriter positions. In fact, all the studios and technical spaces were fully air-conditioned, quite an accomplishment for the time and no small advantage in the tropical climate of the Marshall Islands. Test transmissions from the Spindle Eye first took place during early September 1945 at the dockside in Seattle, using the 7.5-kilowatt RCA transmitter. On September the 19th, after only 64 days of fitting out, the ship sailed into the Pacific, bound for Japan. The Spindle Eye arrived in Tokyo Harbor on October the 15th, and she took over the radio services previously provided by the Apache under the call sign WVLC. That vessel was still in the Philippines at the time. The Spindle Eye was inspected by General MacArthur, after which she undertook a trial voyage off the coast of China and Korea. It was reported that the electronics aboard the Spindle Eye were working well. On return to Japan, just before Christmas, the Spindle Eye, operating under the transferred call sign WVLC, began a series of broadcasts on behalf of the Voice of America and the American Armed Forces Radio Service. In addition, news dispatches from the post-war legal trials in Tokyo, which were convened on April 29, 1946, were relayed from the Spindle Eye to the United States for nationwide rebroadcast. In July 1946, the Americans conducted 2 atomic tests in the Marshall Islands in the Central Pacific, about halfway between Hawaii and the Philippines. The umbrella codename for the tests was Operation Crossroads, and in this pre-television era, extensive plans were made for live radio coverage of the detonations. Throughout the islands, a total of 150 radio transmitters and 300 receivers were in use for the coordination of the atomic detonations and for the broadcast of live news reports. The first test was an explosion in the air with the codename Able, and the second was an underwater test codenamed Baker. On Able Day, July 1, 1946, a US Air Force B-29 dropped a bomb named Gilda over the Bikini Atoll in the far northwest of the group. It detonated with a yield of 23 kilotons at an altitude of just over 500 feet, but it had been dropped about half a mile short of the intended destination. A fleet of 73 obsolete ships had been moored around Bikini, but as a result of the targeting error, only five were sunk. The Spindle Eye was given the task of coordinating all of the news transmissions from Operation Crossroads, including voice broadcasts, press dispatches, and radio photos. For this purpose, the ship was located at Kwajalein Atoll, about 200 miles southeast of Bikini, and the callsign WVLC was replaced by the Navy callsign NIGF. The broadcasts from NIGF were beamed to RCA Berlinus and Press Wireless Los Angeles for onward relay. One of the greatest technical challenges arose from the geographical orientation of Kwajalein and the prevailing winds in the area. The conventional delta-fed doublet antennas that had been installed on board radiated their maximum power at right angles to the ship's axis, which for most of the day was an unfavorable orientation for the desired link to the US West Coast. So, using a four-point anchoring system, the ship was fixed on a heading of 143 degrees in order to align the main radiation lobe precisely with the Great Circle path to San Francisco. However, this was pretty uncomfortable for those on board with the swells hitting broadside, so a second solution was a remarkable piece of technical improvisation. An inverted, unterminated V antenna was constructed, with its legs leading out to buoys or buoys that had been anchored in the lagoon. Interestingly, the outcome was convincing, an improvement in signal strength of approximately 30%. On Able Day, July 1st, program broadcasts from NIGF Spindle Eye began at 3:30 a.m. local time with live news reports for NBC and CBS in the United States of the evacuation measures that were taking place. The Voice of America also carried the same reports worldwide through their large network of shortwave and mediumwave stations. These were followed by outside broadcasts of the takeoff of the B-29 bomber, and pooled broadcasts as the signal Bombs Away was received at 9 a.m. Two voice transmitters on the Spindle Eye were used in parallel with all of the live news reports, the 7.5 kilowatt RCA and the 2.5 kilowatt Wilcox. Subsequently, the Wilcox was diverted for the transmission of news photos, the first photographs of the explosion which were sent via the Army station WTJ in Hawaii and relayed onward to Army Station WVY in San Francisco. One of the major news reporters on board for the occasion was Oliver Reed, who was the editor of the American radio journal Radio News, and he published three lengthy articles about the Spindle Eye's involvement in the operation in that magazine. However, in spite of the elaborate plans for extensive live news coverage from the atomic test areas, on Able Day there had been times when the voice relays were inferior and difficult to understand. This was due to the fact that the shortwave transmitters used had only modest output power considering the distance and propagation challenges with an ionized atmosphere after the explosion. For the underwater test, Baker, which was conducted 3.5 weeks later, the radio ship Spindle Eye was moved to Honolulu as a more central relay point between the atomic test sites in the Marshall Islands and the American mainland. On July the 25th, a second bomb of the same size was detonated at a depth of 90 feet below the waves, creating a vast radioactive column of water and debris that sank several ships, including the USS Saratoga, and caused extreme and unexpected contamination of the fleet. The spindle eye, operating under the call sign NIGF, received the shortwave reports from Bikini and relayed this programming on to RCA Bolinas and Press Wireless Los Angeles for further distribution. Following the two atomic tests, the spindle eye returned to the Pacific coast of the United States, and operation of the RCA transmitter as WVLC NIGF came to an end at the close of 1946. 1 year later, the spindle eye was renamed the Sergeant Curtis F. Shoup, and it was then used in the Pacific as a helicopter freighter. After that spate of service came to an end, the ship was transferred to the Mediterranean for oceanographic studies. Finally, she was sold for scrap on May 9, 1973. It is known that a few QSL letters were issued for the WVLC NIGF broadcasts, and the Voice of America also issued their regular QSLs confirming the relay of the atomic tests at Bikini Atoll. In addition, special QSL cards were printed to commemorate the atomic tests, and these showed an artistic version of the sinking of a ship. Back to you, Jeff.
0: Thanks, Ray. And again, we're grateful to Dr. Martin van der Ven in Germany for his additional research on this feature. Next week, Ray will be talking about the topic of non-QSL cards. Recently, my wife and I had the opportunity to fly from Florida to El Paso, Texas, where we began a 5-day road trip to 4 national parks in New Mexico and Texas, and a brief excursion into Mexico. We began by driving an hour and a half north of El Paso into the state of New Mexico and White Sands National Park, a fascinating place with miles of white sand dunes made of gypsum in the middle of the Chihuahuan Desert. In order to get there driving from the west, you have to pass through White Sands National Missile Range, where the first atomic bomb experiment took place and where missiles are still tested regularly. When those occur, the highway leading to the park is temporarily closed. There's a low-powered traveler information station on 1610 kHz with park and traffic information. Then, 15 minutes to the east of the park is the city of Alamogordo, where there are regular radio stations like Coyote Country on FM.
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0: After spending the night in Alamogordo in a hotel with a lot of southwestern decor, we drove 3.5 hours east to Carlsbad Caverns National Park, also in New Mexico, where you can take an elevator into the cave, down 75 stories under the ground to an area known as the Big Room, where you can walk a mile or so around a path to observe the breathtaking stalactite and stalagmite formations. 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Carlsbad Caverns is the largest single limestone chamber in North America, and one of the most impressive caves on the continent. Driving through the nearby city of Carlsbad, New Mexico, our GPS took us to a road called Radio Boulevard. With a name like that, I knew there had to be a radio station on that road. And sure enough, a few minutes later, we came across a large tower and a building with a sign that read Carlsbad Radio. 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
0: Only a half hour by car from Carlsbad Caverns, you're back in Texas, and arrive at Guadalupe Mountains National Park. A very impressive mountain range with many trails to hike and plants and wildlife to admire. I happened to almost accidentally step on a very small pink-colored snake that slithered away underneath some trees before I could get my cell phone to take its picture. While many U.S. national parks have low-powered traveler information stations on 1610 kHz, there was none at Guadalupe Mountains. About an hour south of Guadalupe Mountains National Park is the city of Van Horn, a small bit of civilization in the middle of a long, deserted highway through southwest Texas. There's not a lot of radio activity in Van Horn, but on 89.9 MHz FM, is a station of the Guadalupe Radio Network, which has 48 radio stations throughout the United States.
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7: Good morning, my friend. 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I'm your host, Nick De La Torre.
0: And incidentally, the Guadalupe Radio Network is affiliated with EWTN, the Global Catholic Radio and TV Network, which owns and operates shortwave station WEWN in Birmingham, Alabama. From Van Horn, Texas, we drove an hour or so south to a little town called Marfa, which seems to be best known for a phenomenon called the Marfa Lights. A little south of Marfa, along the highway in the middle of the desert, is a raised platform where people gather around dusk every day to watch for some strange colored orbs which appear and disappear over the desert and move around inexplicably. Some people think they are unidentified flying objects, UFOs. But no one knows for sure what they are and what causes them, even though they've been observed since 1883. Marfa Public Radio has a sort of out-of-this-world sound to it, too.
8: 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This is interdimensional music.

Just south of Marfa, along Highway 90 in the middle of nowhere, you'll see a large white blimp in the middle of the desert. This is called a TARS, a Tethered Aerostat Radar System. The aerostat sometimes hovers at high altitudes to monitor the U.S.-Mexico border for the U.S. Customs and Border Protection, CBP. They're looking for low-flying aircraft that could be smuggling drugs across the border, or possibly just for people trying to cross the border illegally. It's a real surprise to come across this all of a sudden in such a barren location. Moving on, another half hour from Marfa is the slightly larger town of Alpine, which is one of the last two cities, one of the last places to fill your car with gasoline before arriving at Big Bend National Park. Alpine has a couple of radio stations belonging to a company called Big Bend Radio, KALP-FM and KVLF-AM and FM.

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1: It sounds like they're proud of the area's spooky cosmic reputation also. So, a couple of hours more down the desert highway, you finally get to Big Bend National Park, which is the size of the U.S. state of Rhode Island. And the first major point of interest after you get into the park is the Fossil Discovery Center, where you can see fossils of various dinosaurs that used to roam the park area when it was a tropical jungle instead of a desert. The most notable is the fossil of a pterosaurus called Quetzalcoatlus, which had a wingspan of 39 feet, about 13 meters. It was the largest flying creature known to have ever inhabited the Earth. Several miles on down the road is the Panther Junction Visitor Center, where you can watch a movie about Big Bend.
2: While prickly pear and ocotillo soak in the last rays of sunlight, the chiseled peaks of the Chisos Mountains form silhouettes against the sky. In this enchanted landscape, more than 100 miles from the nearest city, there are few man-made lights to compete with the light show overhead. Big Bend's night skies are among the darkest and clearest in America. But it's not until dawn's first light that all of the magnificence of Big Bend is revealed. At Big Bend, the Chisos Mountains rise abruptly from the desert landscape like a forested island in the sky. The Rio Grande carves through limestone, creating deep canyons. And the Chihuahuan Desert stretches on like a giant inland sea. Big Bend is a place where the horizon seems to stretch into infinity.
1: Continuing south and up a very winding, narrow, but very scenic road with hairpin curves, we came to our destination, the Chisos Mountains Lodge, which is the only hotel in the park, at an altitude of 5,400 feet, over 1,600 meters. And we'll continue with my road trip through New Mexico and Texas next week on Wavescan. Right now, let's go to the Philippines. Here's Henry Ubatay.
3: Hello, everyone. Welcome to the maintenance edition of the Philippine DX Report 230. I'm Henry Umadhai from Bacolod City, Negras Occidental, Central Philippines. Thank you for tuning in. Special QSL card, a special 19th anniversary QSL card will be sent to all listeners who submit their reception reports this year. I would like to thank our DXer friends for most recently sending in their reception reports, Mr. Adrian McAuliffe in the island of Malta, Mr. Richard Limke in Alberta, Canada, Mr. Hidimi Yokota in Tokyo, Japan, Mr. Douglas Copeland in Canada, and Mr. Leon Spencer in Berthold, Colorado, USA. To all of you, thank you very much. Reception lags for April 2026. 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This has been Henry Umanay for Wavescan reporting from Bacolod City, Negros Occidental, Central Philippines. Saying mabuhay at maraming salamat po.
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1: And we end Wavescan this week with music from KALP in Alpine, Texas. 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More from Big Bend National Park in Texas. Our Bangladesh DX report from Salahuddin Dalar as well. Wavescan is heard weekly in the Americas from WRMI in Florida and WWCR in Tennessee. Across Asia, Australia, and New Zealand on Reach Beyond Australia. 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I'm Jeff White at WRMI Shortwave in Okeechobee, Florida. 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

Welcome to School of the Spirit. I'm your teacher, Pastor Philip Nelms. You're invited to spend the next half hour with us, where you'll be taught how to walk in victory by the power of the Holy Spirit and by the Word of God. Come and join us today as we continue our lesson. We pray that the Lord bless you with revelation and understanding from His Word. Thank you for joining us. Start reading with me again in 1 Chronicles chapter 15 and start in verse 24. It says, "And Shebaniah and Jehoshaphat and Nathaniel and Amasai and Zechariah and Benaiah and Eleazar the priests did blow the trumpets before the ark of God. And Obed-Edom and Jehiah were doorkeepers for the ark." Remember, the ark has been with Obed-Edom now for 3 months, and his house has been blessed beyond measure. All right, verse 25. "So David and the elders of Israel and the captains over thousands went to bring up the ark of the covenant of the Lord out of the house of Obed-Edom with joy." Go to chapter 16, verse 37. The ark is in the temple now. It says, "So he left there before the ark of the covenant of the Lord, Asaph and his brethren, to minister before the ark continually, as every day's work required." In other words, they were doing the priestly work before the ark of the covenant. And 38, "Obed-Edom with his brethren, 68 of them. Obed-Edom, also the son of Jeduthun and Hosea, to be porters." Okay, porters are doorkeepers for the temple. And then in chapter 26, we see that the family line of Obed-Edom was now porters or doorkeepers for the temple and the ark. Okay, Obed-Edom had tasted of the glory. And once you've tasted of the glory of God, then nothing else will satisfy. And Obed-Edom had been in the manifest glory of God for 3 months. And all of his house was blessed. And so we know that from then on, Obed-Edom and his ancestors served in the house of God, attending to the ark. He had gotten addicted to the presence of God. And in the glory of God was the blessing of God. Now he realized that was Obed-Edom's key. When the ark was in his house, everything prospered. And when you and I stay in the glory of God, the blessing is upon us. You cannot separate the glory from the blessing. If you want the blessing of God on your house, then you need to learn how to host the presence of God in your house. Now, if you would, turn with me to the book of 2 Chronicles. Let's go to chapter 7. This is the story of King Solomon, who is dedicating the temple to God at its completion. And starting in verse 1, it says, "Now when Solomon had made an end of praying, the fire came down from heaven and consumed the burnt offering and the sacrifices, and the glory of the Lord filled the house. And the priests could not enter into the house of the Lord because the glory of the Lord had filled the Lord's house. And when all the children of Israel saw how the fire came down and the glory of the Lord upon the house, they bowed themselves with their faces to the ground upon the pavement and worshiped and praised the Lord, saying, 'For he is good, for his mercy endures forever.' Then the king and all the people offered sacrifices before the Lord. And King Solomon offered a sacrifice of 22,000 oxen and 120,000 sheep. So the king and all the people dedicated the house of God. And the priests waited on their offices, or they performed their priestly duties. The Levites also with instruments of music of the Lord, which David the king had made to praise the Lord, because his mercy endures forever. When David praised by their ministry, and the priests sounded trumpets before them, and all Israel stood. Moreover, Solomon hallowed the middle of the court that was before the house of the Lord. For there he offered burnt offerings
and the fat of the peace offerings, because the brazen altar which Solomon had made was not able to receive the burnt offerings and the meat offerings and the fat. In other words, there were so many offerings, there was nowhere to put them. So he had to sanctify the large area, the middle area, because of so many offerings. Also at the same time, Solomon kept the feast 7 days, and all of Israel with him, a very great congregation, from the entering in from Hamath unto the river of Egypt. And in the 8th day, they made a solemn assembly, for they kept the dedication of the altar 7 days, and the feast 7 days. And on the 3 and 20th day, the 23rd day of the 7th month, he sent the people away into their tents, glad and merry in heart, for the goodness that the Lord had showed unto David and to Solomon and to Israel, his people. The offering of Solomon at this dedication was, to my knowledge, the largest one-time offering of animals ever recorded, with 22,000 oxen and 120,000 sheep. And the reason he did that is because it was part of the worship of hosting the glory of God. Offerings, worship, and ministry took place there in the glory for 8 days. And then that night, God appeared to Solomon, and he swore the covenant to him. What I want you to understand from this story is that prosperity is found in the glory. Okay, the picture was the glory came, and there was the biggest offering ever. And the Bible tells us that King Solomon was the richest man. They were his sheep. They were his oxen. And he was the richest man on the face of the earth who's ever lived. According to Scripture, he's the richest that will ever live from thereafter. So you can think of all the rich people on the earth now. And God says there will never be another who was richer than King Solomon. Well, Solomon, eventually in his old age, he did allow his wealth to cause him to fall away from the Lord. But you and I don't have to. Okay, we have the Holy Spirit in us. And we can trust Him to tell us how to do things. How to use prosperity that He gives us and not let it become an idol. God does not mind you having plenty. He wants you to prosper. But He doesn't want it to have your heart. All right, He is jealous for you. So worship God and not the money. You cannot serve God and mammon. The Scripture says God has given the whole earth to us. He has given us His Son, Jesus. And He is not withholding anything back from us, including wealth. All right, Romans 8:32 said, He that spared not His own Son, but delivered Him up for us all, how shall He not with Him also freely give us all things? And all things there literally means all things. He is not withholding anything from us. Now, people who've grown up in the Jewish tradition and they have a Hebrew mindset, they have no problem believing the truth of God's word concerning His will for us to prosper. And they believe it and they walk in it. His will is for us to prosper. God promised it in the old covenant, and He promised it to us in the new and better covenant through Jesus Christ. But it is many of our Western churches that gets this thing twisted up. Poverty is a curse. You can read it in Deuteronomy chapter 28. And prosperity, gained the right way, is tied to the blessing of God. And the blessing of God is found in the presence of God. Obed-Edom figured this out real quick, and he dedicated his life and his descendants as well to hosting the presence of God day and night. And Solomon figured this out real quick too. Prosperity is connected with the glory of God. But don't go after the wealth. Go after God. The blessing is in His glory. So when you get God, you get the blessing. The blessing of God is inseparable from His presence.

has given unto us all things that pertain unto life and godliness. Okay, well, that shoots down the people that says, no, it's just spiritual riches. Okay, that would be godliness, but it also says life. Through the knowledge of Him that has called us to glory and virtue. Okay, you are called to glory. Whereby are given unto us exceeding great and precious promises, that by these you may be partakers of the divine nature. That's glory. Having escaped the corruption that is in the world through lust. All right, He has given us all things, even to be partakers of His divine nature. He's not withholding anything, even Himself. His divine nature is His glory. And when His glory comes, His blessing comes. His prosperity comes. Okay, but the presence of God has to be handled correctly. Ananias and Sapphira both died in the presence of God's glory when they lied to the Holy Spirit. Uzzah died from handling the glory wrong. So His glory does need to be handled correctly. You remember last week we talked about this connection between holiness and the glory. It is important. Okay, the glory of God is not to be handled lightly. Sometimes I think He has to hold back, not because He doesn't want to give it to us, but out of mercy, because you're not ready for it yet. He's not saying no. He's saying yes, but I'm going to have to train you and prepare you a little bit for this. Worship brings in the glory. Singing and music are a key part of worship, but that's not all that worship is. From Matthew 6, fasting is worship. Giving is worship. If you know Romans 12:1, it says we are to present our bodies as a living sacrifice unto the Lord, which is holy and acceptable to God, which is your reasonable, the King James says service, but literally it means your reasonable act of worship to Him. So in other words, keeping yourself, denying your flesh, keeping yourself from sin is worship to God. He sees the temptation when it comes, and He sees when you resist it and you refuse temptation. And that is well-pleasing unto God. Okay, that is presenting your body. You're making the sacrifice. You made the choice. You said, I would like this, but you know what? Not my will. Yours be done. You are submitting your will fully to God. And that is worship to Him. Now remember, we said in an earlier lesson that the glory of God is tied to His pleasure. God was well pleased with the offerings of Solomon and the people of Israel in the temple. Building that temple was a massive undertaking of their time, their skills, their labor, and their wealth. And notice that when the glory of God came in and filled the temple, then Solomon had the priest minister the burnt offerings and the sacrifices, and the musicians worshiped, because now they were hosting the glory of God. In our church services, when it comes time to give offerings, and I'm talking about money now, it should not be done as an afterthought. Okay? Giving your money to the Lord is an offering and an act of worship. It is not a simple business transaction. And you need to prepare yourself as such. You need to be praying to the Lord throughout the week about offerings. And you should be asking Him what to give. And then when you hear from Him, you need to set it aside right then. Set that aside before Him and unto Him before you ever make it to church. Sanctify it. That means set it apart. That money represents the labor of your work. You exchanged time, the most precious commodity you have in the earth. You exchanged your talents and your skills for that money. And the cause of that, and the sacrifice that it represents to God, giving of your money is not a light thing to Him. So you need to know that your daily work is worship unto the Lord. All right, it is if you approach

your work as worship. If you do your work as unto him and not just as unto men, that's scripture. 1 Corinthians 10:31 says it like this. Whether therefore you eat or you drink or whatsoever you do, do all to the glory of God. And whatsoever catches it all. That means your work. If you do everything you do unto the glory of God, then your reward will be glory. Because you are sowing your life for his glory, and you will reap glory. So when we take up offerings at church, it is a holy thing. And it should not be rushed into. We should worship God with music and singing. And we wait on the presence of the Lord to come in first. And then we should give our offerings and give it into the glory. You shouldn't do it, and you shouldn't just rush in and try to get it done as a business transaction when the ground is dry. Okay, you need to wait for the saturating presence of God to come in first. And we do that because the glory is a multiplier. The glory is a multiplier. And remember, Philippians 4:19 says, my God shall supply all of your need according to his riches in glory by Christ Jesus. There is a connection between the prosperity that God wants to give you and his glory, and offerings are a vital part of that. It should be taken solemnly. Like, it should not be rushed into. When you sow your offering into the glory, that's when the multiplication happens. Now, I didn't say that's when you see the harvest, but that's when it's multiplied. And you will, in the proper time, receive a multiplied harvest on your offerings. But the ground matters. If you remember the parable of the sower, Matthew 13:8 says, others' seed fell into good ground, and it brought forth fruit, some 100-fold, some 60-fold, and some 30-fold. All right, the ground matters. So the seed should be sown into ground that is soaked in glory. The glory will make the ground good. The glory will make the ground holy. And then when you sow into the glory ground, the multiplication happens. If you remember over the story of the rich young ruler, in Mark 10:30, Jesus said, but he shall receive 100-fold now in this time, houses and brethren and sisters and mothers and children and lands with persecutions, and in the world to come, eternal life. Now, verse 29 talked about those who have left behind everything for the Lord. When you forsake your own life for him, that is the highest act of worship unto God. And from that worship comes the glory and his blessing with the 100-fold. So when you're willing to walk away from your money, your stuff, even your relationships at the word of the Lord, I'm not telling you just to do it flippantly, that brings the pleasure of God and the glory of God upon your life. And Jesus said that person will have 100-fold return in this life and eternal life in the next. That verse that I just read, it was the concluding statement that Jesus made from this encounter with the rich young ruler. Jesus advised the rich young ruler, give it all away for him. But then the rich young ruler went away sad, he said, because he had many possessions. And the poverty people out there in the church will try to use this scripture to justify their false doctrine. But the thing is, they haven't given away all their stuff. So that makes them hypocrites if they tell you, hey, you need to give all that stuff away. They only say that to rich people. They think you shouldn't have anything. But Jesus only said this to one person other than the disciples who right before this reminded Jesus, hey, Jesus, remember, we left all to follow you. And then that was his response. But Jesus was pointing out an area in the rich young ruler's heart. He was trusting in his riches. You cannot serve mammon and serve God. So when God blesses you with the riches, don't get too attached to them. Don't start trusting in them.
Trust in the God who gave you the wealth. Enjoy the blessing. Eat of the blessing. But be willing to give whenever the Lord prompts you to. Generosity brings the glory because it's the heart of God. It pleases God. In times past, Lynn and I were experiencing a famine in our finances. And in this particular time, it was at the beginning of the year, like January. At that time, I was learning of some things in the scriptures about giving God the first. I was learning about first fruit offerings. And I realized that I had never really done that for myself. We were faithful in giving tithes and offerings regularly, but I had never on purpose given what we called a first fruits offering. Well, in that particular month, we were broke. I mean, broke. But I received a single job contract that month that was worth about $1,200 plus a few travel expenses. And I traveled up to Charlotte and did this job, sending my invoice to my client, and I waited for payment. But like I said, we were beyond broke. The accounts were empty. But Lynn and I prayed with each other, and we agreed and we made a commitment to God that when that first check came in, it was the first check for the year, and we'd never done this before, that we would give that whole check. And when the check came in, I was going up to the bank and deposit it, and on the way back, my tire blew out. But I made up my mind, we are not letting the devil steal this offering. So we just put the donut spare on and we kept going. And when money was available the next day, we prayed over it until I felt the presence of God come into the room. And then I gave that check, the whole thing. And so now we were really broke, okay, and with nothing else on the way to replace it. But within 30 minutes of giving that offering, my brother from back home called me unexpectedly, and he said, hey, I need to purchase about 2 acres of your woodland from me. I have some land that's back home at my childhood home where he still lives, things that we had inherited from my dad. And so I told him, I said, I'll sell it. I said, but I need the cash today. So we agreed on the price, and with 2 hours, he had deposited into my bank account. So I went from broke and busted to flush with cash in 2 hours from sowing that offer. And then the company, my client, called me, had some contract work that they were offering me, said that they wanted me to go out and do some assessments in California, multiple tech sector real estate assets. And it was a substantial five-figure job for me. And that was awarded to me just 2 hours after giving this offering. And so by the end of that month, we had harvested greater than a 30-fold harvest on that one seed sown. And it's funny, in the middle of that project, when the Lord told me this was going to happen, the project manager sent me an email around midnight one night, and he said, I'm adding like $5,000 to your fee just because. No reason. He just said, I'm adding more to your fee. And the Lord told me that was going to happen. When the blessing and the favor of God is over your life, you can't lose. There is no way to adequately describe it until you've walked in it. As a matter of fact, you will not experience it until you step out. That was a scary place. And it all came from this one sacrifice of worship, that offering that Lynn and I offered. We gave him all of the first, and in this case, it was all of the last. This was our widow's mite. And when we did it, he supplied all of our needs and then some according to his riches and glory. All right, it's not like this was something that happened to us all the time. This was a first for us. But God proved himself to us in this. And let me tell you, he is faithful. You can trust him. Back before we knew that we were called into ministry, Lynn and I went to hear this prophet speak, and we didn't know this man from Adam, and he was speaking in the basement of somebody's house. But Lynn and I were hungry for the Lord, and we humbled ourselves, and we went there. And the babysitter was late, and so we were late, and we almost didn't get to go. But that night, that man prophesied over us about things. And this was in 2002. He prophesied things over us that we're just doing now.
Okay, but that night, and the glory was definitely present, that night I sowed a $50 seed into that man's ministry and into that glory atmosphere. Okay, the next morning, that was a Friday night, that was Saturday morning, my dad showed up at my house unexpectedly. He lives 2 hours away. He didn't tell me he was coming. And he handed me two checks. He handed me a $50 check, and he said, "Hey, this is for your birthday." Now remember, I sowed $50 12 hours before. And then he handed me a second check for $5,000. And he said, "This is early inheritance." Now, I had no idea he was coming to my house that day, much less what he was about to do. So that was a 100-fold harvest within 12 hours. And my seed was returned. And you better believe God had my attention. And it helped us to believe all these crazy things that this man was prophesying over us about our ministry and about our calling. So I just want to leave you with this tonight. You need to know that God sees your sacrifices. He sees your offerings, and it pleases Him. And if you give it from your heart, not begrudgingly, but because you love Him, and because you trust Him, and because you seek Him, He will more than multiply it back to you. Because that's what happens in the glory. Prosperity is in the glory. And don't let anyone talk you out of it. Friend, if you've never made Jesus your Savior and Lord, would you please do it today? You can't afford to put it off one more minute. Your eternal destiny depends on knowing Jesus. Whatever situation you may be in, Jesus can take your life and make something beautiful of it. Jesus said, "I am the way, the truth, and the life, and no man comes to the Father except that he comes through me." And Romans 10:9 tells us that if we confess with our mouth that Jesus is Lord, and we believe in our heart that God raised him from the dead, that we shall be saved. So if you would like to know him, repeat this prayer with me today and really mean it from your heart. Say after me, "Jesus, I choose this day to make you Lord of my life. I believe that you are the Son of God, sent to the earth to pay the price for my sin by your death. I believe that you were raised from the dead and that you are alive today in heaven. Please take my life and do something great with it." Friend, if you prayed that prayer with me today and you meant it, then today is your birthday. Today is the day that you were born again into eternal life. We suggest that you find a good Bible-believing local church where you can connect with other Christian believers and grow in the Lord. This message has been brought to you today free of charge by the friends and ministry partners of Renaissance Christian Fellowship. 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
3: The President of the Democratic Republic of Congo, Felix Tshisekedi, says he's open to a third term, warning that the 2028 elections may not happen if the war in eastern Congo continues. Meanwhile, calls for a constitutional revision have intensified in recent weeks. His predecessor, Joseph Kabila, delayed elections beyond the end of his mandate in 2016, which resulted in deadly protests and international condemnation. So is history repeating itself? Just how dire is the security situation, and is it enough to justify a third term?
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3: The roots of today's conflict in mineral-rich DR Congo go back to the mid-1990s, when the Rwandan genocide ended and millions fled into the country, including armed fighters. Their presence set off a brutal struggle for territory and resources. In the decades since, the conflict has claimed around 6 million lives, making it one of the deadliest crises in the world, according to the Council on Foreign Relations. The UN Refugee Agency, UNHCR, puts the number of displaced people nationwide at more than 7 million. Now, to present day, at a press conference held in Kinshasa on the 6th of May, President Tshisekedi said, and I quote, "I have not asked for a third term, but if the people want a third term, I will accept," end quote. The Constitution limits presidents to 2 terms, but a bill is currently moving through Parliament that would allow those clauses to be revised, and that has fired up the opposition and sparked a wider debate. For more on this, we are now joined by Timo Rougeon, head of Konrad Adenauer Stiftung Kinshasa, a foundation that supports democratic development. Also with us is our DW correspondent, Wendy Bashi. Timo, I was reading a report where opposition leader Fayulu said, it seems that the war in the east of the country is being deliberately maintained, and that President Felix Tshisekedi is allowing the war to continue so as not to organize elections. That's a serious accusation. Does this claim hold any truth to it in your analysis?
5: For sure, it's a very serious claim. But we have also to say that when we regard the situation, it's not like the government wants it. So I would say to say that the government is somehow maintaining the war, I think is a little bit over the top. However, it is clear that the right now situation, though we have now, I would say, a stabilized but still serious conflict, but like the skirmishes, the intensity of the fighting is quite lower. So in the end, you have a part of the country which is occupied, but however, the rebels seems to be, and also the persons like supporting the rebels seems to be quite okay with the status quo right now, occupying the east.
3: Rwanda-backed M23 fighters have withdrawn from several areas in eastern DR Congo's South Kivu region, including the key town of Sange, after growing pressure from the U.S. To respect a ceasefire, which is something you've mentioned. But I'll loop you in here, Wendy. Since the president made those remarks, how have ordinary Congolese and even opposition parties been reacting to the idea that he could be entertaining extending his rule to a third term?
6: I think right after the press conference of Felix Tshisekedi, who was on the 6th of May, the opposition says that Tshisekedi is using the insecurity in the east as an excuse, as Monsieur Rougeon said previously, to delay the elections. And right after the press conference of Félix Tshisekedi, Martin Fayulu did also a press conference where he says that now the opposition is working together. They want to find a way to bring everybody on the same page, and also they have promised in this press conference that they will very shortly plan a schedule of actions here in Kinshasa. I think some people here are waiting for this schedule to know exactly what they will do. But for the average Congolese, I think this is the political questions. I think people today, they just want to have a good life, to have jobs, to be able to live in the security cities. So maybe all the eyes are now on the opposition leader, and they're waiting for the words, what they will say, and the plan of action that they are planning to communicate in the very future days.
7: You've been covering these reports for over the years now, Wendy, and you know, when you say that the opposition has a schedule of actions, what would that look like? I mean, is that protests that they're likely to do? What would that look like and mean for the ordinary Congolese people?
6: Even if people want to go in the streets and to protest, they are a little bit afraid. This is why I'm saying that people are now waiting for someone to lead them. And this will be the role of the opposition. This is what Martin Fayulu said, actually. And even when journalists ask, this will not be the first time for you guys to tell people to go in the street, he said, yes, this will not be the first time. We know what we are fighting for, and be sure that we will communicate exactly with precision what we are planning.
7: Timo, let me loop you back in here. I mean, President Felix has been in power since 2019, and you know, the fighting that's been going on in the East has been going on since the 1990s. What has he achieved so far, President Felix Tshisekedi, in terms of bringing stability to the East in the term that he's been in office?
5: I think he didn't manage to bring stability in the East. So if we see the situation deteriorated since his second mandate in the East, clearly. But however, he really achieved of turning this momentum. So let's face it, the Congolese and the Congolese forces, the FARDC, they lost the war. So they lose the two major capitals. Big areas of the Kivu is occupied now from the M23 AFC. And Tshisekedi managed to turn the momentum, even though he is the loser so far of the fight, of the war, to turn it in a certain way to create a discourse that the Americans and also other political forces join him and now sanction Rwanda. So he made a turnaround and now is somehow imposing himself in the public sphere like, now we're going to win the war and we're going to get it everything back because the Americans are on our side, even though then black on white on the paper, he completely lost the war and mismanaged the army for now since the 8 years he's been in term. So, and that we have to say is quite impressive how he managed to create this turnaround in the discourse, going out from the loser, from now a position in power, where he feels confident enough of attacking the fundamental texts of the society, so the constitution.
7: And you've talked about him mismanaging the army and him saying, you know, they're going to win the war. Is this realistic? I mean, this is something that's been going on long before he came into power.
5: Even though you're going to sign our agreement, and even though there is international mediation, it doesn't solve the conflicts, the rivalries, the demographic pressure in the region, and also which are at root cause as well for that conflict. So right now, even though you have international mediation and diplomatic efforts, you cannot really guarantee, or I don't see how an agreement with the Americans or with in Qatar will solve the underlying issues and reasons for the conflict.
7: That's a very solid point. Wendy, let me loop you in here. I mean, paint a picture for us. What is the situation actually like on the ground, Wendy?
6: So I think if you look at the picture in the eastern part of the Congo, and especially regarding the security matter, the picture is not very good. The picture is very dark, actually. And I don't think that the situation will change in the future. As Monsieur Rougeant said, we have many mediation that have been held in the U.S., by the other one by the Qatar, but on the ground, the situation remains the same, and in some places, the situation is going from dark to dark. So the situation in the eastern part of the Congo is not that good, and when you talk with the people here in the streets who in Kinshasa who have a look on the situation in the eastern part of the country, you can feel that people are very sad and ashamed that this situation is going on since 30 years. And this part of the country, it's another country now, because the country is divided. We have to say that also. If you are in Kinshasa and you want to go in Goma and Bukavu, it's another country, actually, because there is another administration there. There is another way of being there. And you have two countries within the same countries. And the situation, the same since a long time. This is not the first time that M23 is taking cities in Congo. We remember that they did it in 2020 until 2021, and then they back up in Uganda and in other places in Congo, and then they have came back. So the situation remained the same. The solutions are not so efficient. Maybe some people said they need a dialogue, but Tshisekedi has clearly showed that he doesn't want the dialogue as the opposition is suggesting. So I think this is the statu quo that Monsieur Rougeant was talking about. And somehow the situation have benefits for some people.
7: Interesting that you say that. That this situation is benefiting some people, and that's something that we don't talk about as much. But just to play devil's advocate here, I mean, when you look at the elections are scheduled or slated for next 2028 rather, how prepared is the country realistically, you know, to hold these elections on time? Is it possible, Wendy?
6: The question was asked to Félix Tshisekedi during the press conference about the elections, and if we look at the facts, the CENI, the structure that is in charge of organizing the election, hasn't communicated so much now, because we still have 1 year before the election. So they didn't communicate. They still have many things to do. This is also a question. And the other contradiction that some analysts have mentioned recently, Félix Tshisekedi said that he doesn't want to make election without the two Kivus, because, as I said previously, this part of the country, the Congo, is it's on another administration.
5: Maybe I jumped in there. So right now the president is suggesting of doing a constitutional referendum. So we have very, I would say, ironic situation that on the one hand you say we cannot do elections because two major regions of the country are occupied by the enemy. But on the other hand, right now, he's suggesting a constitutional referendum for changing the constitution, even though a referendum cannot be held as well in the eastern provinces. And I think that makes the situation even more bizarre right now.
7: And interesting, I was actually coming to this point that a bill is making its way through the Congolese parliament, you know, to allow the president to revise some of those clauses like the two-term presidential limit. Walk us through that process and the likelihood of this actually happening, whether there's a possibility. I mean, you've just talked about it's not possible to be held in one region. So what would that process look like?
5: So right now, I think we have really I cannot imagine how a credible referendum can be made right now. And I think that also turns to the question. But when we look into different examples around the world, we have, for instance, Ukraine, where the eastern provinces are occupied by Russia. There as well, elections. postponed because in the occupied territories, people couldn't vote. So I would say that the process of delaying elections when a major city is a major part of your country is under occupation, I think it's maybe a legitimate point. But then you can also say, okay, in this regard, we are also not in the measure of doing a constitutional referendum because people being affected by this referendum won't be as well able to vote. So right now, well, there's a problem because normally the Article 220 of the Constitution clearly says that the president can have just two mandates, or that's the Article 70 who says that a president can just have two mandates of 5 years. And then there's the clause of intangibility, so Article 220, which enshrines this provision by prohibiting any amendment to the limit of mandates or to also curtail other fundamental rights. So it's not enough to create an amendment for being able to stay in power. You have to create a new republic. And right now there are already voices circulating in the majority. No, we are not going to do a revision of the constitution. We want to write a new constitution because then the clause of the mandates would be, the counter would be set at zero again. But any amendment or revision of the actual constitution doesn't allow, even though we formulate some clauses, for President Tshisekedi to stay in power. However, Article 70, paragraph 2 says that to avoid the void at the head of the state so that there is no president in charge, a president can stay in power provisionally until the new elected president is installed. And the CENI, so the Independent Electoral Commission of Congo, can declare that because of major forces, force majeure, we cannot hold elections, for instance, because of security or occupation. And this has then to be validated by the Constitutional Court, which can accept the demand of the CENI and delay the elections. And now it is important to link within the two bodies. So the CENI is majority held right now by members of the government and close to the government, and same from the Constitutional Court. So during, as long as there is the occupation, the CENI has a force majeure of saying that she cannot organize the election, and the Constitutional Court, since it's close to the government, can just validate this demand. So right now, I think the chances of simply not having elections and keeping Tshisekedi in the term of office is more likely than a really revision of the constitution or a change of constitution and declaring a new republic.
7: That's very interesting, those two points that you've talked about. You know, if there are major forces like security or occupation, and also the validation from the Constitutional Court are maybe a more likely route to him. But just, I want to understand just how dire the situation is, and if it's enough to justify those two clauses coming into play for President Felix to justify now a third term.
5: Let's say, as you already mentioned, the security or the conflict in the East persists since 30 years. So also 2016, Kabila used the same argument to postpone the elections by 2 years, even though the situation worsened since then. So back then under Kabila, you can still speak of insecurity. Nowadays, we really have an occupation of the territory by the armed forces of M23 and AFC. So the situation for sure worsened. However, we have to say that the Congo, since 30 years, the government also have some neglects the East in certain regards because the main economic interests are in the South and in the capital. So as long as the South is stable and creates enough revenues for Kinshasa, the country can maintain a certain stability and operationality. So let's say, regarding this tendency of the country of also continuing proceeding, I would say, almost business as usual, even though there are phases of high conflict in the East, I would say that regarding back in the history, didn't the conflict in the East not always hindered the government of fulfilling or not fulfilling his duties? But for sure, right now, we have clearly to say there are some more than 5 million Congolese which live in occupied territories. There's no justification for the presidency not trying to find an inner Congolesian solution to the conflict, which would also address the root causes we talked about earlier.
7: I think we'll come to an end now and close with you, Timo. I just want to hear from you and broaden the perspective a little bit. I mean, are we seeing a pattern across Africa where security concerns are used to postpone democratic processes? I'll give an example here in Kenya. You know, just recently, Kenya was considering postponing polls due to unrest in certain parts of the country, but then it sparked immediate public backlash and it was quickly walked back on. But the same situation has been playing out in Mali, Burkina Faso and Chad, all of whom have postponed elections indefinitely following military coups, citing insecurity. So is this becoming a convenient playbook for leaders, especially who are seeking to extend their grip on power?
5: For sure, security issues, we see this pattern, but I wouldn't say that you can really compare them with each other. I think in a lot of, I would even go further than saying we are postponing democratic processes, we are really dismantling democratic institutions in a lot of countries of the Sahel. We have also in Uganda, Kenya, Tanzania, we see that even though elections in itself is no guarantee for transition and for people to be healed. So In this, I think the security is not the only reason for this democratic, I would say, backslide. It is one of a factor which is used in certain cases, but in general, I would say that it's more than that. It's really like you're attacking the fundamental rights of your citizens by taking security concerns or by justifying it through security concerns. And I think that the international community should be more aware of the situation, especially Europe and the US, I would say, are quite divided on a lot of questions about government in the African continent and are quite silent about the processes going on. And we can wish that there is, especially the people wish. And I met some leaders of the party of Kabila recently, and he said, hey, back then, 2016, when we didn't organize the elections, when President Kabila was trying to help in power, there was a lot of contestation and a lot of pressure coming from Europe, from the European Union, from the US. Where is this pressure now that we are figuring the same situation?
7: Very interesting conversation and definitely a lot more to unpack perhaps in subsequent podcasts. But Monsieur Timo Rougeon and Wendy Bashi, thank you very much for your contribution to this topic.
5: Thank you very much for having us.
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2: Get the stories that are shaping the continent here on Africa Link.
7: Just recently, Rwanda-backed M23 rebels pulled back from key positions in South Kivu after U.S. diplomatic pressure for a ceasefire. But with so many layers to this conflict, what do Congolese people think about their president, how he's handling the crisis?
4: Even though we take another president today, he will face the same obstacles. Do you think that's because Felix Tshisekedi passed away, another president will come, will put an end of the war? My problem is not remaining a president. My problem is end the war, first of all.
8: My opinion on that is to see him working on the election because he promises a lot. I want it. The election, we have to have a president again in 2028 when you're on. I was a bit disappointed. You see the roads, students are studying in difficult ways. So I was a little bit disappointed, so I don't want it again. I want someone new.
9: there is no need for elections now. Let peace come first, and then we are going to work. There is no matter about it. He has been doing a great job. Yeah, he's a good guy.
10: He will not stop war. This is his second time to work as the chairman of this big country, but things are as they are. How can he be happy to postpone election? For me, we should go. We can make the election.
11: Bunagana before was also under control, but there was election. If we consider the fact of having election is only to free Goma and Bukavu, what about other parts that were under settlement of Rwanda oppression before? But for referendum, how are they going to vote for the Newton, which means if they can, they can as well do election.
12: We can't do election here without Goma. They are Congolese like us. They have to participate in the election. Yes, we have to wait.
7: Those were the voices of ordinary Congolese caught in the crossfire. What do you think? Can peace finally take root? 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This show was co-produced and edited by Eddie Micah Jr. I'm Lucy Riley. 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
14: Hello and welcome to DW Africa Link News. I am Okere Ngushinado. So here's what's happening in South Africa. If you're an asylum seeker and your application was rejected, the country's constitutional court says you can't reapply anymore, and that puts you at risk of deportation. The court says allowing repeat applications only creates a never-ending cycle and puts too much pressure on an already stretched immigration system. The ruling could affect thousands of asylum seekers and may lead to faster deportations across the country. Our correspondent Tusa Kumalo breaks it down.
15: For years, many rejected asylum seekers have kept reapplying, often adding new developments back home that they say make returning dangerous. But Home Affairs says some of these cases have dragged on for more than a decade. By late 2025, the department reported a massive backlog of about 150,000 asylum applications, mostly from people appealing earlier rejections. Now, this latest court ruling could change everything, potentially paving the way for thousands of failed applicants to be forcibly sent back to their countries.
16: Certainly, in a world fractured by poverty and lack of opportunity, many people seek a better life through economic migration, and if the system of asylum is open to providing them with ongoing protection, they will consider it and will likely opt to use its benefit, even in instances when they have no prospects of obtaining asylum.
15: Home Affairs Minister Leon Schreiber has welcomed the decision, calling it a big win in the fight against what he describes as abuse of the refugee system. But not everyone agrees. Some fear the ruling could unfairly affect genuine asylum seekers, raising concerns that people may be returned to countries where their lives are still at risk. All of this is happening as tensions rise across the country, with ongoing protests by locals demanding that undocumented immigrants leave.
14: The UN Human Rights Chief has called for independent investigations into reports that airstrikes by Nigerian and Chadian forces in northern Nigeria killed dozens of civilians. The calls come amid renewed concerns over civilian casualties during military operations against armed groups and possible violations of international humanitarian law. Sources told AFP that around 100 civilians were killed on Sunday, making it one of the deadliest single days in the conflict. Amnesty International said Nigerian airstrikes on a market in Zamfara State killed at least 100 people, while a local resident put the death toll at 117. UN High Commissioner for Human Rights Volker Turk said he was alarmed by reports of civilian deaths linked to Nigerian military operations, as well as Chadian airstrikes targeting Boko Haram positions around Lake Chad. He urged both militaries to take all necessary precautions to protect civilians and ensure accountability for any violations, stressing that civilians must never be targeted. And finally, a new U.S. bill known as Stable DRC Act aims to expand Washington's authority to sanction individuals and entities accused of undermining peace efforts in Eastern Democratic Republic of Congo. The proposal signals increased U.S. involvement in the conflict, framing instability in Eastern DRC as a threat to American strategic interests in Central Africa. Introduced by Democrat Johnny Oswiecki, the bill would allow for sanctions including asset freezes, visa bans, and travel restrictions against those found to be violating the Washington agreements. The United States has already imposed sanctions linked to the conflict, including against Chinese commercial entities. The bill has been referred to the House Foreign Affairs and Judiciary Committees and has yet to be adopted. That wraps up today's news. For more coverage, find us on our social media platforms. That is DW Africa on TikTok, Facebook, and YouTube. I am Okere Ngushinado. Thank you for joining us.
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19: Hello and welcome back to Learning by Ear. Digital natives, audio drama, appearances can be deceptive. This series looks at how AI can create jobs and opportunities in Africa. In the previous episode, Rahim tested the beta version of the AgriBio app, which is based on his deep learning model with the farmers at the cooperative. He wanted their feedback in order to fine-tune the model. Meanwhile, Faith discovered to her great shock that Matthew and many others have lost all the money they invested with Worrybit, which is nothing more than a coin. She confronted Jennifer, who finally admitted what had happened and that Marcel is threatening her. Rahim walked in on their conversation and was appalled by what he heard. What will the three cousins do now? Let's find out in this new episode entitled Searching for Solutions.
20: Rahim is sitting in front of his computer, concentrating on the screen. His room is still a complete mess. Jojo is standing behind him, looking over his shoulder. His eyes are riveted on the screen. There's still a lot of work to do.
21: Like I said, the tests with the farmers went quite well, but there's still quite a lot we need to improve. For example, the app is having trouble analyzing the photos taken in partial shade. We have to adapt it to deal with different lighting situations. There are also a few diagnostic errors. The system detected diseases in certain plants that weren't actually there.
22: Okay, Rahim. But we've already been around almost all the fields that belong to the cooperative. What options do you have left?
21: AgriBio has suggested organizing additional rounds of image gathering. They've even decided to enter into partnerships with other agricultural cooperatives to enhance our database.
22: That's perfect.
21: But like I said, Jojo, we have another problem to deal with. Do you think you could...
22: Don't worry. I told you that you can count on me, and I always keep my word. So, if you finish your report, I'll get cracking straight away.
21: Thanks, bro. You will really be helping me out.
22: Wait. I just get my laptop out of my bag.
21: Here, take my chair. It's more comfortable.
22: Okay. Okay, Worrybit. Let's do this.
21: Are you sure you'll be able to access the system?
22: Unless they are completely shielded, I should be able to explore the accounts and interfaces linked to their official page.
21: I want to know exactly what's going on behind this platform's facade. We've got to find proof of their fraud and identify the people behind it. And we've got to clear Jennifer's name. That could help all the victims in their fight for justice.
22: Trust me, Rahim. I know what I'm doing. But as you know, it could take some time.
20: Jojo is soon lost in his work, typing away at the computer keyboard. Rahim watches the screen closely, looking serious. A few moments later, lines of computer code and interfaces connected to accounts start to appear one after the other at frantic speed. The restaurant is very busy. Seated at a table right at the back of the restaurant, Rahim, Faith, and Jennifer are visibly tense. They keep casting worried glances at each other. Just then, Nina and Matthew arrive and sit down at the table without a word. It's clear from their faces that they're furious.
23: Matthew, Nina, thank you for coming.
24: Yes, thank you.
20: I know you probably don't want to hear anything I have to say about Waribit, but I really want to clear the air, and I wanted to do it in person.
0: There's nothing to explain, Jennifer. We've been heard. It's as simple as that.
1: As simple as that? Speak for yourself. Mm-hmm. I am not letting go until I've got every cent of my money back. You've been warned.
20: Thank you for not going to the police yet, Matthew. Mm-hmm. Faith, Rahim and I have started to investigate Waribit.
3: Yes, we
20: need to uncover everything they're doing, everything behind the facade, and then go public.
0: I still don't understand why you asked us to come here today.
3: Yeah. I asked you to come because we need your help.
20: Yes.
3: If you kept any records of communication, screenshots or proof of your interaction with the platform,
20: anything,
3: it could help us pin them down.
1: And our money? Mm-hmm. Will you get it back if your investigation actually achieves anything at all?
3: Promising that would be a lie.
20: Really?
3: Simply because we have no control over it.
20: Mm. Yeah.
3: But if the case we put together is solid enough for Waribit to be dismantled, and the people behind it to be brought to justice, the courts should be able to force them to reimburse their victims.
20: Yeah, they should. Yes.
0: I still have messages and confirmations of transactions on my phone.
20: Oh, good.
1: And who should we send it to if we have any information?
20: To me. I'll collect everything and forward it to Rahim.
3: Yeah.
20: Thank you so, so much for helping us. Thank you.
3: Please excuse me. A friend of mine is an IT expert, and he's trying to find out what's behind Waribit. I specifically asked him to call while you were here. Hello?
23: Hi, Rahim.
3: Jojo.
23: I've been checking out on the Waribit and...
3: Wait, just a second. I'll put you on loudspeaker.
23: Okay,
3: we are all listening.
23: Hi, guys.
20: Hey, Jojo.
24: Thank you for doing this, Jojo.
25: Hi.
23: Right. I said that when I was examining the profiles of the people behind the testimonials on the site, I found out that quite a few of the names and the photos had been stolen. In other words, the positive testimonials Waribit has been posting are completely fake.
3: Why am I not surprised?
23: But that's not all. I scoured various online forums and found a lot of alerts about Waribit. The alerts go back several months. Apparently, they are using the same methodology in several countries.
20: What? Several countries? These crooks will stop at nothing. This is crazy.
3: Jojo, what about the money?
23: Mm-hmm. I've been able to trace transfers to several foreign accounts. The whole thing seems to be a massive organized fraud. These people are pros.
3: Thanks, Jojo. Please keep digging. We'll talk later, okay?
23: Okay, we'll do.
24: Thank you, Jojo.
20: Thanks, Jojo.
1: Did he get all that information?
3: Everyone, Jojo is an expert hacker. He can decode and analyze complex systems. No site is safe from him, especially if it has flaws. And he got some of his hacker friends on board to help speed things up.
20: That's nice.
1: I see.
3: The evidence is building.
20: Rahim starts to explain the importance of the evidence Jojo and his friends have already collected. Nina and Matthew exchange glances. They feel somewhat reassured. Faith takes Jennifer's hand and squeezes it gently, and Jennifer smiles at her, comforted by the gesture. After the meeting with Nina and Matthew, Jennifer feels a bit more relaxed. At least they finally understand that she had nothing to do with the Waribit swindle. But the problem hasn't gone away. The three cousins have been sitting around the dining table since they got home, lost in thought. Jennifer winces every time her phone pings or rings, which seems to be every few seconds.
26: Ugh, will it never stop? I can't take this anymore. Between the threats from Marcel and the people on the internet, I just don't know how to manage it. But there's no way I'm going to mute it. I won't stick my head in the sand. We have to find a way out of this.
3: Of course, but we can't just bandy about accusations with no solid evidence.
26: Oh, yeah.
3: We need a fail-safe plan.
26: A plan that directly implicates Marcel in this business.
20: You're right.
26: Otherwise, you're going to be blamed for everything, Jennifer.
3: We could share the evidence we already have. The money transfers abroad, the false testimonies. But it's all very technical.
26: Yeah.
3: We have to find something that will stand up in court.
26: If only we could find something watertight. I shudder to think how Marcel will react if we blow it. He's violent and he's much more cunning than he appears.
3: To think that Frederick has no idea what he's really like, I can't wait to tell him.
26: You don't think Frederick knows what his assistant is up to? I'm not so sure.
3: He's really not that kind of guy.
26: Marcel doesn't look like that kind of guy either, but look how that turned out.
21: It's not the same, Jennifer. I know Frederick well. We were at school together for years. I saw back then what kind of person he is.
26: Maybe.
21: He has values. He plays by the rules. He'd never get involved in something like this.
26: Maybe you're right, but until we know for sure, I'd rather be on my guard.
21: I can't wait for him to dump that trap.
2: Aha! I've got it. I've got an idea. Faith's face lights up. Jennifer and Rahim look at her questioningly.
19: On this exciting note, we come to the end of episode 8. The net seems to be closing in around Marcel. What has Faith got in mind? How does she intend to unmask Marcel and his role in the worried fraud? Will her plan succeed? And can Jojo and his friends gather enough evidence to bring down Waribit? Find out more in the next episode. In the meantime, why not listen back to this episode or any of the others in the series at dw.com/digitalnatives. Until next time, bye for now.

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Appearances can be deceptive. This series looks at

0: things she has been accused of. And what about Rahim? Will the model he's created for AgriBio live up to the company's expectations? Let's find out in this 9th episode entitled An End to the Troubles.
1: After coming up with a plan to entrap Marcel, which they obviously hope will work perfectly, the three cousins took a few days to fine-tune it. They are now ready to put their plan into action. Faith and Rahim are sitting on the bed in Rahim's room. Faith is holding out her phone so Rahim can see the screen, and they're both staring at it intently, obviously very tense. Jennifer is in the living room. She's incredibly nervous and on edge. Suddenly,
2: thank you for coming so quickly, Marcel. This way I can be sure we can talk in private before my cousins come home.
3: What is it this time, Jennifer?
2: I need to talk to you. I need to tell you again that I want all this to stop.
3: Listen very carefully to me. Don't ever forget that I've got a hold over you. If you keep on pestering me like this, I'm going to get very, very angry. Do you understand what I'm saying? Everyone already thinks that you're part of the scam.
2: Stay away from me.
3: It would be so easy for me to convince them to make sure everybody thinks that you are the brains behind this enterprise.
2: What?
3: You'd end up behind bars, and while you'd rot in prison, I'll be enjoying a refreshing cocktail on the beach in the sun, while other influencers, idiots just like you, make themselves useful on my behalf. But of course, you can still make yourself useful to me. An attractive girl like you.
2: What? What do you mean?
3: Do I really have to spell it out? You're quite a pretty little thing, actually.
2: Marcel, keep back. Don't come any closer, please.
3: Don't be afraid. It'll do you good. Come on, be nice now.
2: Oh, my arm, you're hurting me.
3: I warned you not to make me angry. Didn't you learn your lesson last time? Do I need to make myself clear?
4: Take your hands off her.
5: Leave her alone, you filthy pig.
3: What the...
5: Rahim, you dare to punch me? You're going to regret that.
6: He gone. Why don't you show all the thousands of people watching who you really are?
4: Yes, show them.
3: What are you talking about?
4: You are live right now on Jennifer's socials. And you have been since the moment you arrived.
3: What?
2: Now, everyone will know the truth. They'll know who you really are, Marcel.
3: No way. You're bluffing. No one's filming anything.
6: Oh, really? Really? Wave to that teddy bear over there. He's watching you. You're on camera.
1: Marcel lifts his head, turns towards the teddy bear on the chest of drawers, and sees the cell phone peeping out from behind it. The camera is facing in his direction. Panicking, he gets up and tries to escape. Faith grabs Jennifer's phone and continues filming him. Moving very quickly, Marcel opens the front door. He is stopped in his tracks by Frederick, whose face is like thunder. He's been watching the whole thing live on his phone. A police patrol car is parked just outside the apartment, the rotating light on its roof lighting up the neighborhood. Marcel, now in handcuffs and hanging his head despondently, is being escorted by two officers to the car. Jennifer, Rahim, Faith, and Frederick stand a little distance away, watching in silence. One of the police officers explains to the cousins what they have to do to make a statement at the police station the next day. Then he returns to the patrol car, which drives away at speed. Frederick is obviously deeply upset by what has happened. He turns to Jennifer and Rahim.
7: Once again, let me say how truly sorry I am. I trusted that guy. Never, never in my wildest dreams could I have imagined that he was capable of all this.
2: There's no need for you to apologize, Frederick. None of it is your fault.
7: Maybe not. But if I hadn't brought him to dinner at your place that evening, your paths would never have crossed.
6: I was the one who invited you to dinner, Frederick. I was too broke to invite you for a meal, so look. If we carry on like this, everyone's going to feel guilty. And I do feel I'm partly to blame, Jennifer.
2: What? Are you going to start apologizing for that famous dinner too?
6: No, not for that. But you asked me to...

0: whether or maybe it was above board before you got involved, and I didn't. I'm sure we could have avoided all of this if I hadn't been so preoccupied with my work.
1: Thank you, Rahim. Your apology means a lot. It's true, I had the right idea wanting to check that everything was okay before I got involved, but I really should have done more research before signing on the dotted line.
2: Hey, you guys, give it a rest, will you? Jennifer, you promised that you'd put this behind you. It's over now.
0: Jennifer, can you forgive me?
1: Let me sleep on it. I'm considering maybe, just maybe, if you buy me 10 boxes of menstrual pads for my project, we can talk about it.
2: Praise the Lord. Jennifer is back.
3: Allow me to buy you those boxes.
1: Oh, don't worry. I was only joking.
2: Yes, but your project is not a joke. Frederick, Jennifer spent half of everything she earned on that platform that shall remain nameless to buy reusable menstrual pads that she's donated to 3 orphanages.
3: That's really admirable, Jennifer. I'm really impressed.
1: Thank you.
3: Now I'm even more keen to get involved in this project.
1: Well, if you insist, I'm just going to have to take you up on your offer.
3: Let's say 100 boxes then.
1: What? Wow!
0: That's my boy.
1: Thank you, Frederick.
3: You're most welcome.
4: Over a month has passed since Marcel's arrest. During that time, Jennifer has withdrawn a little from social media to recharge her batteries after everything she's been through. Today, she's decided to go back online.
1: Hello, everyone. I would like to give you an update. The man who was mistreating me during that live feed, the man who sold me, no, who sold us, the dream of earning big money on that platform is now in prison. He was arrested that same evening and transferred to a detention facility a few days later. A number of official complaints have been made against him and his group. He's waiting for his trial. Today, I want to turn this awful experience I had into a lesson. I would like to raise awareness among subscribers and influencers like myself of the dangers of online fraud. Don't be taken in by promises that are simply too good to be true. Be careful and do your research. You're probably wondering why I'm smiling in spite of all this. Well, my project to combat period poverty has attracted the attention of other people. So many, in fact, that I've been totally bowled over. Several donors have funded the purchase of large quantities of menstrual products. In the space of just a few short weeks, I've been able to considerably increase the number of centers that have received menstrual pads. To all those who supported this project, thank you. Thanks to you, hundreds of young girls can now take better care of themselves in a safe and healthy way. So, that's it. So much for keeping this video short and sweet. But please don't be mad at me. It's been a while since I've done this. Take care. Until next time. Ciao.
3: And so the penultimate episode in our series, Appearances Can Be Deceptive, comes to an end. Jennifer seems to have been able to restore her subscribers' faith in her and repair her damaged reputation as an influencer. But what about Rahim? What's happening with his project? Don't miss the next episode when all will be revealed. 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Until next time, bye-bye. 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
3: Hello and welcome back to Learning by Ear Digital Natives audio drama, Appearances Can Be Deceptive. This series looks at how AI can create jobs and opportunities in Africa. In the previous episode, Marcel fell into the trap the 3 cousins laid for him. Thinking he was alone with Jennifer, he let down his guard, revealing just how deeply he was involved in the Waribit fraud and showing his true colors by threatening her. As the situation escalated and it looked as if Marcel was going to sexually assault Jennifer, Faith and Rahim burst in, stopping him in his tracks. The crook had been unaware that the whole encounter was being streamed live on social media. The police were called and Marcel was taken away in handcuffs. After a while, Jennifer was able to restore her reputation, even among the victims of the fraud. But what about Rahim's deep learning project? How will it impact his career? Let's find out how the three cousins' adventures turn out in this 10th and final episode entitled A New Era.
4: The conference room is bright and spacious. Development of the AgriBio app is finally complete, and an image of the interface has been projected onto a large screen on the wall. After working on the deep learning model for over 5 months, Rahim has just presented the fruits of his labor. He is standing on a rostrum in front of an audience that includes the Director General of AgriBio, Frederick Odieng, and several AgriBio executives and staff members. All eyes are on Rahim as he finishes his presentation.
0: So, to conclude, after months of hard work, I am very proud to present the final version of the AgriBio app. Thanks to my deep learning model, the app is now capable of accurately identifying the different types of crops grown in the region and any diseases or deficiencies, even at an early stage. Our success rate in this respect is 98.4%. I am convinced that this innovation will have a major impact on local agriculture, and I'm happy to answer any questions you might have. If there aren't any, I'll give the floor to the Director General.
6: Well, thank you, Mr. Tofik. Your presentation was so clear that everyone seems to have understood everything, even me, and that's saying something. So, all that remains is for me to congratulate you, young man. Your model is both innovative and highly effective. Well done. Meeting adjourned. There are snacks and refreshments at the back. Please, help yourself.
7: Good job, Rahim. This is exactly what we need to take our mission forward.
0: Frederick, thank you. Thank you so much.
7: And think that you almost passed up on the chance to work on this project. And now it is such a resounding success.
0: You know, thank you for placing your trust in me.
4: A few days later, Rahim is sitting in a modern, elegant office at the company InnovaCrop. The Director General of InnovaCrop, a fashionably dressed man in his 30s, is sitting at his desk. He smiles warmly at Rahim.
8: Thanks for coming today, Rahim. I hope you don't mind me calling you by your first name.
0: Not at all.
8: Our HR department told me that your interview went very well. I've also heard great things about your work at AgriBio. Your model really is sensational. It's exactly the kind of innovation we'd like to see here at InnovaCrop.
0: Thanks for your kind words. I really appreciate it.
8: So, can I take it that you're interested in working with us? With your skills and our expertise, I'm confident we can really transform the agricultural sector.
0: I'd like to be completely open with you. I'm getting a lot of offers at the moment, and I want to be sure that I choose a job that will give me the opportunity to work on something that really aligns with my objectives and is also
8: lucrative.
0: Exactly.
8: Rahim, I like your openness. I think we would be a very good match. Perhaps this sum will convince you that we are a good fit and that your place is here with us. This check is just a 20% advance on the total amount we would pay. I'll sign it as soon as you have a contract. That's if you agree to our conditions, of course. What do you say?
0: I say that I'll come and sign the contract as soon as it's been drawn up.
4: The terrace of the restaurant is beautifully decorated with garlands of lights. People are talking in low voices. Soft music is playing in the background. Rahim, Faith, and Jennifer, all dressed smartly but casually, are sitting around a table, studying the menu carefully.
1: Oh my goodness, the prices here, it's outrageous. Seriously guys, you do know that I'm completely and utterly broke right now?
2: It was Rahim who insisted we come here. So, if the bill is a bit too steep, He'll be doing the washing up.
0: Before you two get too carried away with the idea of me in rubber gloves and up to my elbows in dirty pots and dishwater, there's something I need to tell you.
2: What is it?
1: There's good news coming. I can feel it in my bones.
2: Oh, yeah.
0: That's exactly why I wanted us to go out this evening.
1: Mm-hmm. Happy there. Don't keep us on tenterhooks.
0: So, I had a very important meeting this morning, and let's just say that...
2: For Pete's sake, Raheem, just tell us and put us out of our misery.
1: Exactly.
0: I've landed a new contract with Innova Crop.
2: Oh, wow.
0: Another agricultural startup that specializes in cultivating fruit for export.
2: Mm-hmm.
0: So financially, I'm in a really good place now.
2: Come on, that's our really cousin.
1: Great. Congratulations,
2: well
1: Raheem.
2: Done, cousin. I'm really proud of you.
1: Yeah, I know. So good.
0: That's enough applause. This restaurant is too fancy for that kind of thing.
1: So, I guess you'll be footing the bill this evening, will you, Raheem?
2: And it's not just this evening, right?
1: I think that's asking a bit too much, babe.
0: Not only is this evening on me, but I'll be paying for all our shopping for the next 3 months.
2: Oh, come on, what? Oh, thank you, Raheem. Do you know how?
0: Oh, calm down. I told you to stop raising your voices like that.
2: Okay.
0: Do you want them to throw us out before we've even had our starters?
1: Okay, we'll behave. But that really is very generous of you, Raheem.
0: I'm just returning the favor. Seriously, though, the contract with Innova Crop is only for 6 months.
1: Oh.
0: After that, I'm thinking I might set up my own startup.
1: Oh, wow.
0: A company dedicated to AI for the agricultural sector. I've realized that there's huge demand in this sector.
1: Really?
0: Yes. I'd like to hire other young digital experts like me. We could share our expertise directly with local communities. You know,
2: that's very ambitious, Raheem, but I'm sure you can make it happen.
1: So am I. Mm-hmm. You've certainly got what it takes.
0: Thanks.
2: But tell me, am I right to think that you have us to thank for all this?
1: Mm-hmm.
2: I mean, we really had to push you, didn't we, Jennifer?
1: We sure did. Mm-hmm. We told you you'd thank us one day.
0: What exactly are you talking about?
2: Unless I'm very much mistaken. Mm-hmm. I believe it was Jennifer and I who insisted you go to that school reunion a few months back. Am I right?
1: And unless I am very much mistaken, you initially didn't want to take Frederick up on his offer.
2: Mm-hmm.
1: And once again, it was your two fair cousins here who gently encouraged you to change your mind. And look how things turned out.
2: Yeah.
1: More work, new projects, you
0: You're
1: know.
0: Right. Okay. It's all down to you.
2: Mm-hmm. So yeah. I think we can safely say that you should take our advice more often.
9: Ladies, your bottle of wine.
1: Oh.
0: Thank you.
9: May I pour?
1: Yes.
0: Please. Go ahead.
1: Thank you.
2: Thanks.
0: Thank you.
9: Are you ready to order?
0: Not quite yet. Could you please give us another 2 minutes?
9: Certainly, sir.
0: I'd like to propose a toast.
2: To what?
1: To what?
0: To the start of a new era.
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11: From Feature Story News, I'm Rebecca Brunden in Mumbai. The leaders of the US and China have begun their summit in Beijing with warm words ahead of their high-stakes talks. Iran's deputy foreign minister says he has told top Indian officials that Tehran would welcome.
12: I'm Alan Graham in Quito, Ecuador, and this is WRMI, Radio Miami International, Okeechobee, Florida, USA, and www.wrmi.net. 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
16: Hello, you're very welcome. and it's Colm O'Mungone.
17: And Katie Hannon here on today's Drive Time. Coming up,
16: ambulance unions agree to stand down next week's strike. We'll have the latest from those Labour court talks.
17: The highest ever recorded numbers of eviction notices issued in the first quarter of this year. We'll debate what's behind that.
16: Where we need vision, we have a vacuum. The UK Health Secretary Wes Streeting's parting words as he prepares his leadership challenge to Keir Starmer. We'll have the latest.
17: A half-time party at the final and more water breaks. Are we witnessing the Super Bowlification of the World Cup?
16: Fake facial hair. How young people are beating social media age verification tests.
17: We'll hear one passenger's first-hand experience of the norovirus cruise ship.
16: And are those subscriptions of yours salami slicing the bank balance?
17: You can WhatsApp us on all of those on 0870-32-32-32. You can text us at 51551 or you can email drivetime@rte.ie. Now, just in the last few minutes, the SIPTU and Unite Trade Unions have announced that they have agreed to stand down a planned 48-hour strike by frontline ambulance staff next week. The deferral of the strikes was agreed at a talks aimed at resolving a pay dispute at the National Ambulance Service that have been taking place at the Labour Court this afternoon. Fresh from those talks now, John McCamley, SIPTU Ambulance Sector Organiser, joins me now. John, you've agreed to put off the strike next week.
18: Yeah, the Labour Court met separately with both parties today to see if there was the basis for an open discussion to resolve this dispute. They've invited us in on Monday, but they had put forward the request that to allow those talks to take place, the planned action on Tuesday and Wednesday would be stood down. Now, the other actions for the following week are still in place, as is the work to rule, but the stoppage for Tuesday and Wednesday it has been stood down at this point to allow those discussions to take place.
17: And from just the initial discussions today, would you be hopeful of a breakthrough?
18: We're optimistic that on the basis that the parties are going to meet and openly, and an open forum and to discuss those particular issues without preconditions. So we are optimistic that we can find a resolution. We've always thought that there was an easy resolution to this dispute on the implementation of an outstanding independent recommendation from 2020. So we're hopeful, but we are obviously still prepared for that other action the following week.
17: I know you've said before, John, that a major sticking point for your members was that the HSE were insisting on discussing further modernisation measures. Is that off the table now?
18: Well, what's off the table is preconditions in terms of entering into discussions. So whether or not we find a resolution, well, that will tell its story next week. But in entering those discussions, the parties have agreed not to have preconditions in relation to those discussions. So we have, the court has asked us to reflect on a number of matters in relation to Monday. Our committee met today to obviously to agree to the court's request to stand down the action, but also to reflect on some of the points that the court has put to us. So over the weekend, the committee is going to meet and we'll have a full engagement come Monday.
17: And as you say, the work to rule that's been ongoing since Monday, that continues while these talks are underway.
18: Yeah, the court just asked for the stoppage not to take place on Tuesday and Wednesday of next week. The other parts of the distraction are still in place at this moment in time, and that includes the work to rule.
17: Okay, thanks for that, John. Breaking news there, that 48-hour strike that was due to take place next week among ambulance workers, that will not now go ahead as further talks get underway. That's John McCamley there, SIPTU Ambulance Sector Organiser.
16: Well, we call it a slow bicycle race for the leadership of the Labour Party, except it's not quite clear whether or not the race has even kicked off yet. It picked up a bit of a gear today as the main contender, Wes Streeting, finally resigned from his post, as expected today. Keir Starmer yesterday appeared to be holding on to power in the Labour Party. Streeting said he'd lost confidence in Keir Starmer and that it was clear he wouldn't lead the Labour Party into the next general election, following trade unions affiliated to the Labour Party saying the same thing. Peter Cardwell is chief political correspondent and presenter at Talk TV and a former UK government advisor. He joins us now on the line. Peter, thanks for joining us.
19: Great to be here. Thank you.
16: How do we define this, Peter? Not a leadership bid yet. Wes Streeting's people saying that he had made a principled decision today not to trigger a contest. So what's he up to?
19: Well, to continue your cycling metaphor, I mean, Wes Streeting's sort of gone off on the unicycle. He's got off the tandem that he was on with Keir Starmer. And clearly there is a crisis in the Labour Party. We also have the information that came earlier today, two big interviews from Angela Rayner, the former deputy leader of this country, of the United Kingdom, and former deputy leader of the Labour Party, to say that she has now resolved her tax issue with HMRC, His Majesty's Revenue and Customs. So there was a big question there about a £40,000 tax bill. That's been resolved. She's paid that, and they've said that she didn't do anything maliciously wrong. She should have paid it. But so we're in this situation where there are quite a number of eligible people. The other question comes and was actually raised in Wes Streeting's resignation letter. He's no longer the Health Secretary of the UK, well, in England more specifically, and he has said that he wants a sort of wider competition. So it'll be really interesting to see if Andy Burnham, the Mayor of Greater Manchester, is allowed to enter that if he becomes an MP. A lot of what ifs in that. And the leadership election hasn't started yet, but nonetheless, Wes Streeting is not the Health Secretary anymore and chief rival now to Keir Starmer out of Cabinet.
16: And Peter, let's not forget Al Cairns, the Armed Forces Minister, or sorry, rather than let's not forget, let's introduce Al Cairns, the Armed Forces Minister. I mean, how seriously are we supposed to take sources close to him that he's in the mix? A parliamentary source said in the London Times earlier that Al Cairns, this is a quote, has said he's getting on with doing his job, but if someone fires the starting gun, he isn't afraid of gunfire, referring to his background in the Special Boat Service, Special Forces.
19: Yeah, slightly tortured metaphor there, but nonetheless, with Al Cairns, he is a very, very impressive person. Whether he's that good a politician or not, I'm not so sure. He came into Parliament just in 2024. He is quite a popular minister, although there are lots of issues to do with legacy and that prosecution of veterans that a number of people aren't too happy with. But from his perspective, I just don't think he's high profile enough. I don't think he'd have the level of support in the Labour Party either. So I think you're probably looking at, you know, they need 81 MPs to go on the record and to say that they support this person and that they should be the leader of the Labour Party. Wes Streeting doesn't appear to have that number just yet. So if he doesn't have it, I think someone like Al Cairns, who's only been around for a lot less time, really impressive record in the Special Boat Service, you know, a war hero. He won the Military Cross, for example. But in terms of politics, he is not nearly as experienced as an operator like Wes Streeting, who's been doing this for 20 years.
16: And Wes Streeting, a source is close to him. As with all of these things at a time of a heave, we hear from sources close to the person saying he has the numbers. It seems to be a bit of, I could if I wanted to, but I'm not sure I do yet.
19: Yes. Yes, you haven't met my girlfriend. She goes to another school. It's very interesting that, you know, he needs people to go on the record. It's not like the Conservatives. When I was a special advisor, I went through all this stuff about letters going in, and it was all anonymous. Whereas this has to be on the record. Now, we have 90 people, 90 MPs, including Wes Streeting, saying, look, the Prime Minister has to go in their estimation. They're not coalescing around one candidate. So it's not as if all of those 90 people support Wes Streeting or any other candidate. So to go on the record, to have those nominations in, that's another thing. There's also the fact that Wes Streeting is a very canny media operator. He knows that everybody's talking about him right now, and this will probably help people endorse him. So he's probably gathering those signatures and may well move tomorrow, the next day, over the weekend. Do a big interview at the weekend.
16: He may have been given pause for a thought. One poll done in the London Times of about 1,000 people, an online poll showing Starmer would beat him in a head-to-head contest. A Labour list, a poll of over 1,200 people. Now, look, I don't know what the plus or minus margin of error or what the sampling methodology was, but both of those showing Starmer beating Streeting handily.
19: Streeting is not the world's most popular person within the Labour Party membership. I think in terms of a broad appeal to the UK public, he's probably a better candidate than Keir Starmer, but then again, most people probably are. When it comes to the Labour membership, if you have a big base like Angela Rayner running, or even someone like Andy Burnham, if he could manage to get back to be an MP, as I say, a lot of what-ifs there. Well, that's a really big contest. And when it comes to the leadership of the Labour Party and also the membership of the Labour Party, there are a lot of things that can persuade them. The Labour Party's in crisis at the moment in terms of leadership. Also, you've got to remember that automatically, under the Labour Party rules, Keir Starmer is a candidate there. on the ballot if he wants to be. Does he withdraw from that? Does he do a deal with someone like Andy Burnham, who he previously endorsed back in 2015 to be leader of the Labour Party? There's so many different scenarios that can happen. West Reading has done something certainly very dramatic. Brave is perhaps how some people might characterise it. Whether it will end up with him being Prime Minister of the United Kingdom, I'm not so sure.
16: One of the winners out of this is surely Nigel Farage. Reform gets the mention in Wes Streeting's letter of resignation. There seems to be this sense of Reform living rent-free in Labour's head. And also, this entire tilt against Keir Starmer is taking Nigel Farage's gift of £5 million from a Thailand resident crypto entrepreneur off the front pages.
19: Yes, it is, and there's a parliamentary investigation into that. Nigel Farage denies any wrongdoing, but certainly there are many questions over that, and we'll see what happens with that. Certainly when it comes to Wes Streeting, his view is he's on kind of the right of the Labour Party if such a thing exists, whereas Angela Rayner are more on the left, Ed Miliband, people like that. So his view would be, look, I, Wes Streeting, am the man who can take the fight to Reform. I can bring back those red wall, blue wall voters. You look at some of the polling and of course, the local council election, which, let's remember, was only a week ago, because so much has happened since then. And Labour has had many, many problems and of course, lost about 1,500 councillors in England alone, to say nothing of a bad result in Scotland and Wales, where they were in power for a quarter of a century, and no longer as Plaid Cymru, now a nationalist party. So from West Reading's perspective, the battle for the soul of the Labour Party is what he wants to talk about. Do they tack left to attack the Greens, for example, try to get some of those voters back, or do they try to get the Reform UK voters back? His view is that he's best placed to persuade Reform UK voters to come back to Labour, and that's, I think, going to be a key plank of what he says and does over the next weeks and months.
16: Peter, thanks very much. That's Peter Cardwell, Chief Political Correspondent and presenter at Talk TV, also a former UK government advisor.
17: Now, Taoiseach Simon Harris has said former Taoiseach Bertie Ahern should reflect on comments he made on immigration. Speaking in the Dáil during leaders' questions today, the Fine Gael leader described the remarks as not appropriate and wrong. He was responding to Labour Party leader Ivana Bacic, who called for Mr Ahern to apologise.
20: While respecting the rules of the House in relation to by-elections, let me absolutely deplore, condemn and abhor any racism directed towards any candidate in this republic and in this democracy. I want to be very clear in relation to the comments of the former Taoiseach. They weren't appropriate. They were wrong. It's absolutely perfectly legitimate in this country. In fact, I'd even go so far as to say it's essential in this country that we debate migration policy. No one has an issue with that. It's important we debate it. We might have different views, different perspectives. That's okay. It's important we debate laws and systems around migration. No one has an issue with that. The policy of the government has been clear. Anyone who comes to Ireland seeking asylum outside the EU or outside the EEA should be treated humanely, should be treated in accordance with international law. Someone has a right to be here. Their application should be processed quickly. And we've been trying to do our bit to ensure faster processing time. But of course, and I think to the nobby the point you're making, most people who come to Ireland don't come through the international protection system at all. They come through a whole variety of other ways, legitimately and legally, to play a positive role in our country. And I want to take up the opportunity you've afforded me, and hope we all do in this house, to recognise the very positive contribution that those people make to Irish society and to the Irish economy. People who come here to work, to study, contributes to our country, makes our country and our republic better and more complete. Of course, as I say, we can have sensible and rational discussions around migration policy. Every country in the world is having that. That's different. It's never acceptable to single out an entire group of people based on their race, based on their ethnicity, or indeed based on their religion. That only serves to demonise or to stigmatise a group of people, and that's not a helpful contribution. In fact, it's hurtful. I was struck by the comments of the chief imam of the Islamic Centre of Ireland, Sheikh Dr. Umar Al-Qadri, and he said the remarks were offensive to all immigrants. He said it's important to discuss the challenges that this country faces openly and honestly. That is important in a democracy. We should always be willing to do that. But we should avoid the kind of rhetoric that would seek to scapegoat an entire community.
17: And that was Simon Harris speaking on Leaders' Questions today. RTE's political correspondent Barry Lenihan joins us now from our Dáil studio. Good afternoon, Barry. Contribution there from the Taoiseach was in response to Ivana Bacic asking him if he would join her in calling on Bertie Ahern to apologise. He didn't quite go that far, did he?
5: Ultimately, he said Mr. Hearn should reflect on his comments, but he stopped short on calling for Bertie Ahern to apologise, despite Cynthia Ní Vodacu, the Ireland South MEP, reiterating her call for same. But ultimately, Simon Harris not going along those lines. But Bertie Ahern's remarks, still the storm clouds that emanated from that video, still somewhat over Fianna Fáil and the coalition today, with the Public Expenditure Minister Jack Chambers asked about them at an event in Dublin this morning, and indeed the Commissioner Michael McGrath asked about them on the airwaves as well. So the issue perhaps not going away. We know Bertie Ahern has said that he's no problem with those who arrive in Ireland through the visa and asylum processes, and Neil Ring doubling down as well this morning, that the former Dublin City Lord Mayor and City Councillor on Morning Ireland, saying there wasn't a racist bone in Bertie Ahern's body. But this controversy and this kerfuffle around Mr. Ahern's remarks, it moves on now to the Fianna Fáil Ardéis tomorrow, which begins in the centre of Dublin, the centenary Ardéis for the Soldiers of Destiny, as they mark 100 years since they were founded in the Escala Theatre off Dublin's O'Connell Street. Micheál Martin will be there. It's likely he'll have to answer questions again on Bertie Ahern, and perhaps Mr. Ahern will be there as well. He's a member of the party, and he is, of course, one of its most successful electoral figures of the last 100 years as well. So one to watch for sure, Katie.
17: Indeed. And just briefly, the other, of course, big issue today, and again discussed in the Dáil, was those eviction figures that have come out. Piers Doherty saying the government presiding over the highest eviction rate since the famine.
5: Quite a evocative language from the Donegal TD. The Sinn Féin finance spokesperson, rejected by the Fine Gael leader Simon Harris during leaders' questions. But those figures, they show that the number of eviction notices issued by landlords rose by 50% in the first 3 months of the year compared to last year. Why is that significant? It's because it matches the first 3 months of this year. New rental rules came in on the 1st of March, meaning that if a property is vacant, the landlord can set the rent at market rates rather than being capped at 2% for rental increases, and that if a landlord takes on new tenants, they must be there for a six-year lease. So the opposition claiming that the impact of the government's move here to do this is now being seen with mass evictions. The coalition rejecting this, Simon Harris rejecting this, noticing, pointing out that there was a difference in the figures between February and March, and ultimately the government's argument that this is all necessary to increase the supply of housing. But this is all happening in the context of those two Dáil by-elections at the moment as well, and the issue of housing perhaps going to come in there as well, alongside the cost of living issue as well, which has been so dominant over the last few weeks.
17: Okay, Barry, thanks for that. That's political correspondent Barry Lenehan there.
16: Now, coming up, the World Cup final is getting a Super Bowl-style halftime show. We'll find out why that's dividing football fans. But up next, new research is finding that 1 in 10 of us don't know our neighbours' names. So should we befriend the people next door or just politely avoid them forever? More on that next.
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24: 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But on the sideline is another team. One that's passed on what they learned yesterday to shape those on the pitch today. That's what the game is built on. 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And behind every county are those who lift us up. 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AIB, for the life you're after.
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0: of course, is the theme tune from the Aussie soap Neighbours. Everybody needs good neighbours, or so the song goes. However, a recent survey has found that almost half of us have never popped next door for a cup of tea, and 1 in 10 don't even know our neighbours' names. But is that necessarily a bad thing, or should we keep our friends close but our neighbours even closer? Padraig Walsh, chartered behavioural psychologist, joins us now to tell us the secrets of neighbourly bliss. Do you get on with your neighbours?
1: I do. My neighbourhood WhatsApp group were just texting before we came in. But now we were organising a particular thing and WhatsApp groups. But I do. And I suppose
2: are you in a side group of that, though?
1: Is there a side group?
2: Anyway, go on.
1: No, and we do. And I suppose from a psychologist's perspective, of course, you've got to try and really work on relationships. That's what we're all about. And when we were buying our house, my wife and I got advice from my friend. And he said, there's not three things that you look for when you're buying a house: location, location, location. He says, there's four things. It's location, location, location, location. And part of that location isn't just the aspect of it or the size of the garden, but it's also the people around you. And that really does form what we call an interpersonal environment, and that's where neighbours come in.
2: Right. What about the risk, Padraig? You know, you decide it's all going to be neighbours, we're all going to be chums on the road, and you form, you try and form a deep bond with the neighbours, then you find it's an asymmetric thing, that you find they're not really your tribe, but they think you're their tribe. And you find yourself in a situation that maybe you didn't want to get into in the first place.
1: I think there's different phases of our life. So the point being that half of people haven't called into their neighbours for a cup of tea. I actually think that's quite small, really. When you think about the different phases of our lives, particularly people who are in their 20s or 30s and they're renting, quite often the preference is to be anonymous, because you're moving, or, you know, I can reflect on my own and my peer group's experiences that when you are renting, it's less likely that you're going to try and embed yourself into the community or to know your neighbours.
2: You're probably living with your friends anyway. It's a kind of a self-contained unit.
1: It's a self-contained unit. But I think then as you get older, as you get into that phase of your life where maybe you're thinking of house or kids or community, this becomes more of a bigger concern, and you start to do pay attention to these things. Now, you ask the question, what happens if you don't get on well with them? What happens if things aren't going the way that you wish? And that's where the work comes in. You're trying to, from the get-go, to build social capital with your neighbours, to build solid relationships. And I think as Irish people, we have different concentric circles of, like, we will, I was talking about this recently, that I've seen lots of message boards from people who have moved to Ireland from abroad, and who will say,
2: the avoidant Irish.
1: We are so warm, we are so hospitable, we are so friendly at the start, but it's the second and third interaction.
0: Well, it's funny you should say that, because we used to, this is not where we live now, but we'd, our last home, we were just living where we're living now for the last just over 3 years, but before that we had a number of tenants coming in, and a lot of them were international tenants were in the apartment next door, and we would invite them in for dinner, and in both cases they said nobody. In one case they had been in Ireland for some time, and nobody, even though they had made lots of work friends and they were very, very sociable people, they were lovely, lovely people, but they said that next step, because that there's very tight communities in Ireland, and it's very hard to break into those.
1: There's a few different theories I have on this. So the evolutionary psychologist Robin Dunbar will talk about Dunbar's number, that we will have a social network of about 150 people, but there are concentric circles. If you can imagine a small little circle with about 7 or 8 people, then outside of that you have 20 or 30, and then outside of that you have your 150 people broader out. I think for us in Ireland, we're happy with people being in the outer circle, but then as you get in, we have a big moat. We like an old castle, a big moat built around those closer groups. My theory on this is, we had such large extended families and such close knit communities that we kind of had our tribe. We had enough folks with us.
0: We ran out of spots.
2: Or maybe pre-emigration, right? You want to limit the number you're obliged to send remittances back to. You need to keep the circle.
1: You may not have enough seats at your wedding, you know.
0: What about the idea that high walls make good neighbours, and that you need boundaries to maintain? I should say, I love my neighbours. If any of you are listening, I'm very lucky with lovely neighbours.
2: I live next door to my brother, so it goes without saying. Well, actually, it doesn't, but I do get on well.
0: But given that you're like stuck there, really, so if things don't go well, if you do fall out with your neighbours, it can become very, very difficult.
1: So the idea, we're talking about invitations in for tea, and that can feel like a step beyond. Now, you're asking the wrong person, because I've been in about 7 of the houses in our little cul-de-sac, in for tea, and across the board, and we have a really good relationship in that regard. However, However, when we think about invitations, they can be signals that we send out that we are open to embedding into the community. So it can be joining in community activities. Like you think about country roads, there is a certain social norm that's there that you wave at the person passing you in the car. If there's somebody in your community whose face you recognize, you don't stick your head down and walk straight past them. You look up, you acknowledge, you smile. All of these in psychological terms are what we would call invitations. They're not invitations to come into my house and become my friend, but they're invitations to say, I am friendly and I am open to connection. Like, and then you can move it on to things like if your neighbor's bins are out and they need to be brought in, small little signals to say, we're on the same team, we're part of the same tribe. That those can be enough to start embedding you into the community and building relationships with neighbors.
2: Do the WhatsApp groups help or hinder? Because, you know, even friend groups, people realize I actually haven't seen that person in 6 months, but I think I'm in touch more than I am because we're exchanging messages on the WhatsApp group every second day.
1: Some WhatsApp groups can be great. They can keep you in touch, they can give you information, they can keep that connection going and allow people to stay connected. Where it becomes overwhelming, where it becomes overstimulating, where it kind of goes off topic, I think that's where the mute button becomes really useful for WhatsApp groups. I always, my criteria, is this giving me energy or is it taking energy away from me, you know? And when that happens, your mute button, I won't say the leave button, that's a really difficult one, but I think where there are social norms set up around that group where people know that this is something that we use for particular things, I think they're great, you know. It's when it deviates from that it becomes tricky.
0: And finally, Padraig, surely things have changed dramatically though then. Maybe we were talking about this at the break, maybe 20, 30, 40 years ago, before there was double income households, you know, there was somebody at home maybe minding children during the day.
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1: Hi there, listener. This is Radio Prague International, and I'm Ian Willoughby. In today's program, a political scientist says Czech opposition to a Sudeten-German Congress in Brno may well harm relations with Berlin. The head of the Czech Catholic Church says the thief of a holy relic may be struck down by a curse. And Book World Prague begins on Thursday. We talk to the head of Czechia's biggest literary event. But first, here's the news with Romana Grajcarová.
0: News.
2: Leaders of NATO's eastern flank countries will meet today in Romania for joint talks. The aim of the summit of the so-called Bucharest 9 is primarily to coordinate positions and interests ahead of the NATO summit in Ankara. The Czech Republic will be represented by President Peter Pavel. The B9 format was initiated by Romania and Poland in response to the deteriorating security situation in Ukraine after 2014. In addition to B9 members, representatives of the Nordic countries will also attend today's summit together with NATO Secretary General Mark Rutte and Ukrainian President Volodymyr Zelensky. Agriculture Minister Martin Sebastian will ask European Commissioner for Agriculture Christoph Hansen to make use of all available aid instruments in response to the damage caused to Czech farmers by this year's frosts. The Fruit Growers Union said on Tuesday that April frost destroyed half of this year's fruit harvest in Czech orchards. Damage is expected to amount to several hundred million crowns. The ministry followed a similar procedure 2 years ago when April frost caused the lowest harvest in the past 100 years, with damages estimated at around 1.3 billion Czech crowns. After the 2024 frosts, Czechia received more than 400 million Czech crowns from the EU. Consumer prices in the Czech Republic are rising at their fastest pace in 6 months, according to official data published on Wednesday. In April, year-on-year inflation accelerated to 2.5% from 1.9% in March. The rise in prices was again driven mainly by fuel costs. Compared to the previous month, consumer prices rose by 0.5% in April. The Czech Statistical Office had previously issued the same figures, but with preliminary status. A total of 82% of Czechs would support a ban on social media for children under the age of 15. Meanwhile, 78% of respondents would back a ban on mobile phones in schools. This follows from a survey conducted for the financial group Unica by the NMS agency among 1,000 respondents. Naturally, we also looked at what younger people under 34 think about the issue. It is not surprising that support for the bans is slower among them, but it still remains above 50%. Even among Czechs aged 15 to 24, 44% support the ban, said Prokop Veda from NMS agency. The NMS survey also asked people what they believe disrupts family well-being. Respondents identified work, lack of time, everyday responsibilities, financial worries, and especially health problems as the main causes. The Czech Republic's interests at the NATO summit in Ankara this July should primarily be represented by Prime Minister Andrej Babiš. In a recent poll conducted by the NMS agency for the news server Novinky.cz, 57% of respondents supported his participation. Roughly half of those surveyed would also like to see President Petr Pavel and Defense Minister Jaromír Zuna at the meeting of statesmen. Less than one-third of respondents would like Foreign Minister Petr Maczinka to travel to Ankara. The dispute between the presidential office and the government over participation in the NATO summit continues even after Friday's meeting between Pavel and Babiš. Pavel insists on attending, while Babiš believes that the president should not be part of the delegation. The president argues on constitutional grounds and did not rule out considering a constitutional lawsuit, although he is not preparing one at the moment. And now let's look at the weather. Thursday is expected to be cloudy to overcast with rain or showers in places and an isolated chance of thunderstorms. Daytime highs will range from 12 degrees Celsius to 17 degrees Celsius, while western Bohemia will see temperatures around 11 degrees Celsius.
1: On Thursday, MPs will again discuss a government motion declaring that the Czech Parliament is opposed to a Sudeten-German gathering set for Brno at the end of next week. But why has the first-ever Congress held by the Landsmannschaft in Czechia become such a heated issue? I discuss that matter with political scientist Jiří Peha. How should we view the fact that the Czech government parties have put forward a motion expressing opposition to this gathering of Sudeten Germans planned for the weekend after next in Brno?
3: Well, I think that it is basically just a political game. The government parties, above all the Freedom and Direct Democracy Party of Tomio Okamura, are misusing this convention of Sudeten Germans in Brno for their own political purposes. There is basically no reason to do that because, it is the local government in Brno that has the right to decide about this action, whether it will take place in Brno. The government on the central level or the parliament have no right to intervene. And then, second, this is an issue that has been solved through dialogue. The Czech Republic and Germany have been involved for many decades in a dialogue about World War II and the events that followed, including the expulsion of Sudeten Germans. The Sudeten Germans, their organizations are no longer demanding the abolition of the Spanish decrees under which the Germans were expelled from Czechoslovakia. So this is to a large extent artificial. We will see how much this will work on the level of national politics, because although in the past we know it did work, for example, during the presidential campaign in 2013 when Miloš Zeman used this question of Sudeten Germans against Karel Schwarzenberg. Now we have 10 years of more dialogue and developments, and I don't see how this will add too many voters to the camp of, especially of the Freedom and Direct Democracy Party.
1: Well, Prime Minister Babiš says that some people in Czechia regard the idea of holding this Congress as a provocation. Other politicians have used stronger language that critics could say is fear-mongering. But if this approach is actually working on the Czech public, what do you think it is that some Czechs are actually afraid of here?
3: Well, I think that there's a small and ever smaller group of Czechs in Czech society who are afraid that certain Germans could ask for some kind of retribution or return of property and so on. Or they feel that this is a moral question because we should not be reconciling with Sudeten Germans in light of what the Germans did to the Czechs during World War II. But this has been a subject of many discussions. There is a Czech-German forum for dialogue about these questions. And Germany has become one of the main allies of the Czech Republic. It is the biggest export market for Czech industries, and to engage in this kind of fear mongering is really risky, because we have seen some negative reactions in Germany. They don't understand why this is such a big problem, or why it is being misused, and why the Prime Minister allows the extreme right Freedom and Direct Democracy Party to misuse it. So I really think that it's all very unnecessary, and it's an artificial problem after 35 years of Czech-German dialogue.
1: If this assertion is correct and Mr. Babiš is allowing freedom and direct democracy to misuse the situation, why is he doing that? Why is he letting them set the agenda in this way?
3: Well, Mr. Babiš has a more general problem, and the problem is that he needs both, that is the Freedom and Direct Democracy Party and also the Motorists, which is another coalition party. He needs them for maintaining his majority. He knows that if they let the government would fall, and he would have huge problems putting together another government. So he basically makes a lot of concessions, which he didn't do during his first mandate when he was governing together with social democracy with the support of the communists between 2018 and 2021. So he's a hostage to some extent. Of course,

0: by the Bavarian Prime Minister, Markus Söder, and also by the Minister of Internal Affairs of Germany. And both these politicians will probably wonder about what's going on. And of course, it will have some repercussions for Czech-German relations.
1: And I was speaking there to the political scientist, Jiří Peha. The skull of Saint Zdislava, a priceless 800-year-old relic, was stolen this week from a glass case in the Basilica of St. Lawrence and St. Zdislava, north of Prague. The theft has stunned clergy and worshippers alike, raising fears over the fate of an important religious and historical treasure. Daniela Lazareva reports.
2: St. Zdislava, who lived between 1220 and 1252, was a Bohemian noblewoman known for founding monasteries and hospitals and caring for the sick and poor. She was beatified in 1907 and canonized in 1995 by Pope John Paul II. She is venerated as a patron saint of families, the poor and the sick. The Basilica of St. Lawrence and St. Zdislava in Jablone was built above her tomb between 1699 and 1729, her skull placed in a gilded reliquary in 1908, and separated from the rest of her remains for veneration, has been honored there for more than a century and remains a powerful symbol of the region's spiritual heritage. This precious relic was stolen from its glass case shortly before the evening mass on Tuesday, when an unknown culprit smashed the glass case containing the skull, seized it, and fled. The alarm had been switched off in view of the upcoming mass. The priest, who was in the sacristy preparing for the mass, says he heard two loud bangs and saw someone running away. Before he had time to recover from the shock, the thief was gone. Regional police spokeswoman Dagmar Sokhorova said the suspect was captured on poor quality security footage, carrying the relic in his hand. He was believed to be wearing black or otherwise dark clothing with white or light-colored shoes. Detectives have appealed to the public for any information that could help identify the man or locate the stolen relic. Prague Archbishop Stanislav Přibyl, who said he was devastated by the news, had a powerful message for the thief.
3: Theft in a sacred place, and especially the theft of the remains of saints, is a truly serious matter. It is an attack on what is sacred. We believe that those whose remains we venerate live on and are active, and we pray to them. So it could happen that some curse or misfortune may befall that thief. That is not a threat. It is reality. Such things do happen. I call on whoever took the skull to return it.
2: Czech officials are baffled by the possible motive behind this theft, stressing that the relic's value is above all historical and, for believers, deeply spiritual. Pilgrims have long travelled to Jablone to honour St. Zdislava, especially on her feast day of May the 30th. On Wednesday, Josef Nuzík, head of the Czech Bishops' Conference, also appealed to the thief to return the skull. He said the person responsible still had a chance to correct the act and show respect for the dead and for the nation's shared cultural values.
1: That report was by Daniela Lazareva. Book World Prague, Czechia's biggest literary festival, gets underway at Prague's exhibition grounds on Thursday and will feature around 60 international writers, among them the US historian Timothy Snyder. And ahead of the festival, Ruth Frankova spoke with its director, Radovan Auer.
3: This year's themes of Bookworld Prague are history and Europe, inspired by Milan Kundera's quote, "The struggle of man against power is the struggle of memory against forgetting." Why did you choose that motto, and how will it shape this year's program?
0: Well, we are usually thinking about the themes which we will speak about next year. We are thinking about them a year before. And when we decided to go this direction, I thought personally that we will more focus during this year, but suddenly we found that

0: supporting common European ideas is not so banal as it may have sounded a year before. And the same is with history, that the usual quote like don't forget your history or you will repeat the faults of the history is now not so simple like it seemed a year before. So we decided to speak about those things. I think one of our main guests, the American historian Timothy Snyder, is the perfect example how we can speak about this. And also we decided to dedicate a special space, which we called European Square, or Agora, or Maidan, or Rynek, which will be the open area where we will have discussions about European identity in the culture, in literature, but also in the society itself.
1: You have already mentioned one of the guests, Timothy Snyder. Another big name is Abdul Razak Gurnah, the British Tanzanian novelist, the Nobel Prize in Literature winner from 2021. Which of the international guests are you personally most excited about?
0: You know, there is plenty of international guests. We will have about 60 writers from abroad. I can mention a few of them because we are also trying to be event for everybody, so we accept historians and Nobelists. We have also mainstream writers. We will have the trio of stars of European thriller, Bernard Minier, Helen Fields, and Robert Brinza. And I can mention also the Italian authors Davide Egna and Dario Ferrari. And I can continue a very long time because I think that this year's program is really very rich.
1: Are there any particular debates, readings, or guests you would especially recommend to our English-speaking listeners?
0: Most of our programs, when we have international guests, are in English. And you can look through our catalog that at least 20% of our program is available in English. And also the special discussion in Central and Eastern European book market, which are dedicated mostly to our role of Czech Republic being guest of honor on Frankfurt Buchmesse this year, which is very important for us. So all this professional program will be also in English.
1: You have already mentioned one of the new features this year, the European Square. What was the idea behind creating that space?
0: The idea was to create an open space where everybody can go, sit and just have a cup of coffee, tea, but also to hear these common European discussions. We put together with EUNIC and another European partner group of international guests, and we are taking them together to speak about writing in small languages, but also about courage in society and about what is common for us in Europe, but also what is dividing us.
1: I've also noticed that the comics and illustration section is bigger than ever this year with a new island of illustration. Why have you decided to dedicate more space to graphic storytelling?
0: We see year to year that the number of young people visiting book fair is increasing, and we see that they are interested in comics, and comics is now in Czech Republic rising. I think we don't have only, let's say, mainstream comics, and the people are not interested only in manga and Marvel, but also in, let's say, comic novels and good illustrations. So we see that the interest for comics is increasing.
1: And talking about young readers, how important is it for Book World Prague to attract a younger generation to books?
0: You know, our main mission, if we speak in general, is to increase reading, because we think that this is the most important mission. The reading is not helping only with literacy, but also with well-being, with good life, with job opportunities. We think that reading is really very important. So this is main mission, and it was every time the main mission of Book World Prague to increase reading. And we are very happy that we are, let's say, quite successful with the young people to attract them for reading.
1: As you have already said, this year's program strongly reflects questions of democracy and Europe's future. Would you say that literature can help people make sense of these uncertain times?
0: Yeah, definitely. I'm totally persuaded about it, and it would probably take a long time to speak about all the aspects of it, but generally, yes, reading is capable to help us to understand these hard times.
1: And finally, for someone who has never visited Book World Prague before, what kind of atmosphere can they expect over the 4 days? Why should they visit?
0: I think that everybody will find here what is interesting for them. We are not specialized on certain groups of readers or visitors. We are really trying to attract everybody. And also, we can recommend very warm festival atmosphere, which is here. People are spending here time with their families, and they really like it.
2: Radovan Auer, the head of Book World Prague, who was speaking to my colleague Ruth Frankova. For decades, Wolfgang Beltracchi fooled the art world with paintings he passed off as lost works by famous artists. Now the German former forger is exhibiting his own paintings here in Prague, as Ruth Frankova reports.
1: His works hung in galleries, museums and private collections as supposedly rediscovered masterpieces. However, they were not copies of existing paintings. Beltracchi created entirely new works, invented their stories and provenance, and convinced galleries, auction houses and experts around the world that they were authentic. His downfall came when investigators discovered that one supposedly historic painting contained a pigment that did not yet exist at the time it was allegedly created. Beltracchi was later convicted in one of Europe's biggest art forgery scandals. The judge estimated the damages at around 16 million euros, covering only the proven cases. Of his 6-year sentence, he served roughly half. Speaking to Czech radio at the opening of his exhibition at Prague's Municipal House, Beltracchi explained that his forgeries were never simple copies. Instead, he says he would absorb a painter's style and create entirely new works in that artistic handwriting.
3: In my last profession as forger, I need normally for the handwriting 10 minutes. I look at the painting and I absorb the handwriting. You know, every painting is movable in color, and the time is important, how to do it. If you make it slowly like this, it's very different than you make it very quick, or left hand or right hand or whatever. And I see that after 5-10 minutes, I look at the painting, I see the handwriting, and then I can make a new one, not a copy, a new one in the same handwriting.
1: Beltracchi says he worked in the styles of around 120 painters across 4 centuries and claims many of his forged works are still hanging in museums and collections around the world.
3: All my paintings were accepted by all the big experts all over the world. Last year they found one in the National Museum in Madrid. It was there about 33 years near Picasso. And they found 3 in Japan. Every year they find some.
1: The 75-year-old painter, known for his trademark hat and long grey hair, says he was already selling his own art successfully in the 1970s, but was drawn to a different lifestyle.
3: When I was young, in the 70s, I sold sometimes some paintings from my own hand. And they paid me at that time, for a bigger one, 10,000 Deutschmark. That was the money my father earned in a year, and I was really young. That was not the problem. Problem was not I was not accepted. No, I was a freak. I was always on the road. I was a hippie. I took drugs, and I was always on the road. And I bought a lot of paintings, old paintings or master paintings. And after I stopped buying, I made it by myself. Some only. It was more easy.
1: Beltracchi says what set him apart from other forgers was his ability to work across many different styles and historical periods, whether creating a pop art painting or working in the style of Leonardo da Vinci. He describes the process as a kind of free method painting, similar to method acting.
3: It's like free method acting, you know? You go inside of the painter and you want to be like him. You want his mind. You want to work in his mind. And in painting, I do that when I paint.
1: But, he says, convincing forgery required years of experience and an almost obsessive attention to detail.
3: You need 10 years experience for don't make mistakes. You know? It's a very, very difficult process. You must be a painter, you must be a restorator, you must be good in science. All these things, all must be 100%. If it's not 100%, you risk prison.
1: Today, Beltracchi continues to move freely between very different artistic styles. That range is on full display in the exhibition Divine Stories, which features more than 80 paintings and sculptures created between 2010 and 2026, exploring themes such as temptation, truth, punishment, and redemption. Most of the works belong to private collectors. The artist says he deliberately avoids developing one recognizable style of his own.
3: I don't like to repeat me. I'm not a factory. I make maybe around 10 or 12 paintings a year, not more. I look what's good for this story, what I want to do, what kind of handwriting I want to paint it. You can say style also, but I don't like this word. I don't have style. Sometimes people ask me when they look around in my exhibition, they say, "Ah, Mr. Beltracchi, which painting is from you?" I say, "Oh yeah, okay, they're all different."
1: Even today, Beltracchi's work continues to be viewed through the lens of his extraordinary forgery career. Some art historians, however, question parts of his account of those years and argue that he has turned his criminal past into a powerful personal brand. The exhibition Divine Stories, featuring his current paintings, runs at Prague's Municipal House until September.
2: That report is by Ruth Franklin.

Hello, this is Andy Sennett in Hilversum, Netherlands. 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
1: It's 8 p.m. in Israel on Thursday, the 14th of May. In the headlines, a civilian is critically wounded from a Hezbollah drone attack on the northern border. The third round of peace talks is taking place in Washington between Israel and Lebanon. Clashes in Jerusalem's Old City during the Flag March as Israel celebrates Jerusalem Day. The United Arab Emirates denies the claim by Prime Minister Netanyahu that he visited during the Iran War. Israel says it will sue the New York Times over an article claiming Israeli troops and prison guards raped Palestinian prisoners. British Health Minister Wes Streeting quits the government. And the weather, a Shirav heatwave tomorrow. Good evening, this is Mark Weiss with the news. In the north, four civilians were wounded, one critically, and the rest likely, in a Hezbollah drone attack in the Rosh HaNikra area on the border with Lebanon. The drone struck in a parking lot where the men were engaged in maintenance work. They were taken to the Galilee Medical Center in Nahariya for treatment. Earlier, the IDF launched an interceptor towards an aerial target launched from Lebanon towards the area of Misgav Am. Kan reports that another incident in the area of Mavoat Hermon, with the identification of a suspicious aerial target, ended without injuries. The head of the Mateh Asher Regional Council, Moshe Davidovich, says that the explosive drone attack in Rosh HaNikra is a crossing of a line that the Prime Minister, Defence Minister and the IDF Chief of Staff must respond to. Today, it is four of my residents, he said. Tomorrow, it will be a number of communities in the north. There will be a swarm of drones, and I expect the Prime Minister to act immediately, to enter Lebanon and to go into the terrorist nests, not only on the Litani line, and stop it. The IDF spokesperson issued an urgent warning to residents in eight villages in Lebanon today to evacuate immediately from their homes. The IDF message cited ceasefire violations, saying the IDF must act against Hezbollah infrastructure. The IDF overnight launched an interceptor missile towards a suspicious aerial in southern Lebanon. The third round of peace talks between Israel and Lebanon opened today in Washington, and for the first time, military representatives are participating. The talks at the State Department come just before the expiration of the three-week ceasefire announced by President Trump. Lebanon is pressing for a permanent truce and an Israeli withdrawal from its territory. Israel insists it will not discuss a pullout as long as Hezbollah remains a threat along the northern border. We spoke about the Israel-Lebanon peace talks with Asaf Orian, an international fellow at the Washington Institute for Near East Policy. We are speaking with Asaf Orian, international fellow at the Washington Institute for Near East Policy. So the third round of talks are taking place in Washington between the Israeli and Lebanese ambassadors. What realistically can we expect from these talks? What's the best case scenario, bearing in mind the incredibly difficult political situation in Lebanon?
2: Well, I think practically, it's realistic to expect some kind of a roadmap for the next stages of the negotiations. If the parties handle it, they can agree to proceed on putting together, let's say, a shelf program of future peace treaty on civilian issues like borders, water, relations, and so on. And at the same time, to discuss security arrangements. Now, security arrangements are at the heart of the problem, as the Lebanese government calls for ceasefire but cannot enforce ceasefire on Hezbollah at its own terms. So the great challenge will be to circle the square, so to speak, on how to achieve those expectations from the Lebanese side of ceasefire, withdrawal, and so on, and at the same time, how to secure Israel's northern border from attacks coming from Lebanon and out of the government control.
3: We know that Hezbollah is calling openly on the Lebanese government to not participate in talks with Israel. There were reports today that they're demanding a referendum on holding the talks. There was even reports that some elements were talking about military seizure of the capital, Beirut, in order to thwart any progress on talks with Israel and recognition. We know the Lebanese government fears, above anything else, a resumption of the civil war. So what can they do practically if there is progress in the talks with Israel to, as you mentioned, implement it on the ground?
2: They need to probably walk the line of deciding whether to succumb to the hostage-taking. What Hezbollah is doing is just what Iran is doing in the war. It is hostage-taking the government of Lebanon. It has drawn Lebanon into another war with Israel without the decision of the government of Lebanon. It is ongoing like that. And as just described in its demands, it is also dictating foreign policy. So foreign and defense or security policy are dictated by the hostage taker. The Lebanese government already made some steps in declaring the Hezbollah military activity illegal, banning it, in banning IRGC Iranian activity in Lebanon, changing some of the visa arrangements with Iran. These are all good declarations, but they need to be acted upon. So the Lebanese government needs to actually tell its armed force to start working on disarmament, on the monopoly of the state over arms, and starting to make those steps. Israel will continue to be the backstop to that, because after October 7th, it's no longer ready to be happy, you know, to take only promises for what they're worth. They're actually waiting to see deeds.
3: So let's put the question of Hezbollah aside for the moment and concentrate on Israeli demands and Lebanese demands. Lebanon insists that the priority for them is a total ceasefire and a withdrawal of Israeli forces from the south. Can you realistically see that happening under the current security scenario, and particularly the fact that Israel is heading towards an election now and the very fragile situation of residents who have returned to their homes on the northern border?
2: I don't see how we put Hezbollah aside for a minute, because Hezbollah is dead center. That's the yellow elephant in the room. Israel will not compromise for its security. What it may compromise is the method to get there. The ultimate direct approach is that the IDF will do it. The better approach is that Lebanon will do what it can and Israel will do what it must, which is an alternative to what we just said. So I think the main question, even if let's roll with what you proposed, that Lebanon wants a ceasefire first, can it enforce ceasefire on Hezbollah? Is Israel expected to relinquish self-defense? And as you said, there are also politics in that, because after promising the total security and safety of the Israel northern communities, it's very difficult to backtrack and say, oh, we can provide this by other means. So the mere choice of a security strip is already bogging Israel down in Lebanon with less strategic flexibility than was before.
3: It could be that the only way to ensure the long-term, or certainly the medium-term security for the residents of the north, is to return to the situation of a semi-permanent or permanent security zone in Lebanon, even despite the harsh memories Israel has of the first security zone.
2: I think the IDF has to find the right sweet spot or balance between actual presence on the ground and what it calls operational control. Even in South Lebanon, the IDF has divided the ground between the yellow line and the forward security zone and until the Litani River. Not in every spot the IDF is present. In every spot, the IDF collects intelligence and strikes Hezbollah targets when they show. So I think the mixture between presence in some places, raids and strikes in other places, and complementary enforcement of the Lebanese armed forces, which need a lot of work to be able to do that, the total result may over time get us to where we want to be.
3: Asaf Orion, an international fellow at the Washington Institute for Near East Policy. Hezbollah's forces have told the newspaper Al Arabi Al Jadid that the organization will not stop its military operations as long as the IDF strikes continue. According to the report, Hezbollah claims that guarantees given in the framework of the Israel-Lebanon talks are lies, and Lebanon must pull out of the direct negotiations. Now, the Human League with the Lebanon.

0: The United Arab Emirates has denied a statement by Prime Minister Benjamin Netanyahu's office that he secretly visited the country and met with its president during the Iran war. A statement by the Emirati Foreign Ministry said that Emirati relations with Israel are public and not based on non-transparent or unofficial arrangements. Any claims regarding unannounced visits or undisclosed arrangements are entirely unfounded unless officially announced by the relevant authorities in the UAE, the statement said. Netanyahu's office said last night that the Israeli leader had travelled to the UAE during the war with Iran and met with the country's president, Sheikh Mohammed bin Zayed. The statement said the visit led to an historic breakthrough in relations between the two countries. The statement from the Prime Minister's office followed earlier reports intimating close security coordination between the two countries during the war, including visits by the Mossad director and a security delegation led by the Defense Ministry's Director General. The UAE has come under attack from Iran during the war. The U.S. ambassador to Israel, Mike Huckabee, said this week that Israel had sent to the Emirates during the war an Iron Dome battery and soldiers to operate it. Iran's foreign minister, Abbas Araghchi, wrote in response to the reports of a secret visit by Netanyahu that the Prime Minister Netanyahu had publicly revealed what was already known to Iranian security. Warning. Security services warning that collusion with Israel is unforgivable and those doing so will be held to account. Defense Minister Yisrael Katz said at the annual memorial ceremony for the Six-Day War and the War of Attrition today that Israel is prepared for the possibility that the country will relaunch military strikes against Iran. We are prepared for the possibility that we may soon be required to act again to ensure the realization of the war's goals, Katz said, adding, Iran has suffered extremely severe blows over the past year, and yet our mission is not over. We must complete the campaign's goals. Addressing the war in Lebanon, Katz said, houses in the country's south along the front line that were used for terrorist activity are being destroyed in southern Lebanon at this very moment. CENTCOM chief Bradley Cooper told the Senate Armed Services Committee today that Hamas, Hezbollah and the Houthis are cut off from Iran's weapons supply and support as a result of the U.S. military campaign. This result was not foreordained, nor was it brought by chance, he said. It's a culmination of months of careful planning built upon decades of experience. Cooper added that Iranian-backed groups attacked U.S. troops and diplomats more than 350 times in the 30 months before Operation Epic Fury. China's leader Xi Jinping delivered a warning on Taiwan to President Trump as they met at the summit in Beijing, saying that the issue, if handled poorly, could lead to conflict and an extremely dangerous situation. The summit, the first U.S. presidential visit to China in nearly a decade, could determine whether a detente between the two countries will continue and what concessions, if any, either side is willing to make. The leaders met in the Chinese capital in a ceremony laden with pageantry and pleasantries. The talks that followed lasted more than 2 hours. Xi called for the two countries to be partners, not adversaries. Trump said that he and the Chinese leader spoke on the phone to work out problems and called him a great leader. U.S. Secretary of State Marco Rubio says the U.S. hopes to persuade China to take a more active role in curbing Iran's actions in the Persian Gulf.
1: Well, of all the countries of the world, economies are melting down because of this crisis in the Straits. They're going to be buying less Chinese product, and the Chinese exports are going to drop precipitously. So it's in their interest to resolve this. We hope to convince them to play a more active role in getting Iran to walk away from what they're doing now and trying to do now in the Persian Gulf. We've made clear to them, you know, that any support for Iran would obviously be detrimental for our relationship. That obviously is going to come up in this conversation. On trade, look, The United States is very clear. We have to be able to make our own stuff. We cannot depend on China or any country, for that matter, for 100% of anything that we need.
0: Secretary of State Rubio. Nikolai Mladenov, the Gaza Board of Peace Director General, has criticized Hamas for refusing to disarm and holding up Gaza reconstruction. Speaking in a news conference today, he stressed that Hamas can still remain as a political force, but not as an armed militia.
2: 7 months since the ceasefire, the door to the future of Gaza is still closed. It is not what the Palestinians were promised, and it is not what they deserve, and it is not giving Israel the security to move forward as the Israeli people also want. We're not asking Hamas to disappear as a political movement. A political party that disavows armed activity can compete in national Palestinian elections. The roadmap preserves that possibility. What is not negotiable, however, is that armed factions or militias with their own military command and control systems, with their own arsenals or tunnel networks, can exist alongside a transitional Palestinian authority. This is not a political demand. This is a requirement of the process. In the areas that it still controls, Hamas is consolidating its grip on the population. It is taxing people in the street who have nothing left to give. It is blocking Palestinian workers and contractors, approved by the Board of Peace, from building temporary communities intended to build shelter and for displaced Gazans out of rodent-infected tents and into humane living conditions. To what end? To squeeze better terms of a negotiation? You cannot build a future with armed groups running the streets, hiding in tunnels and stockpiling weapons. You cannot deliver reconstruction with militias on every corner. The day that the Palestinian people achieve the self-determination that this framework opens the door to, that future will need a single legitimate Palestinian authority that holds the monopoly on the use of force under law, accountable to its people. And this is what we're building towards. None of what we're doing is asking Palestinians to surrender their weapons to Israel. We're asking them to consolidate the institutions on which their future depends.
0: Nikolai Mladenov, the Gaza Board of Peace Director General. Now to politics, the Degel HaTorah party has reportedly rejected a proposal to apply continuity to the Haredi draft exemption bill, a move that could halt the dissolution of the Knesset. This came after the ultra-Orthodox party announced earlier this week that it would seek to dissolve the Knesset and trigger new elections because of the coalition's failure to advance the legislation that would anchor in law military service exemptions for yeshiva students. In an apparent attempt to control the process and the timing of the dissolution, coalition whip Ofir Katz of the Likud, together with other coalition parties, last night tabled a bill to dissolve the Knesset, preempting similar opposition moves on the matter. According to the proposal, the date of the elections will be determined during deliberations in the Knesset House Committee. Khan reports that if the bill is passed into law by the end of this month, elections will take place in early September. Khan cited a senior political source last night suggesting that the crisis with the Haredi parties over the draft exemptions bill was a facade for the Prime Minister's preference that elections not be held on the scheduled date in October because it is too close to the anniversary of the October the 7th Hamas attack that occurred at in 2023. Opposition leader Yair Lapid told Khan that it is important to hold elections as soon as possible because every day the government is in office is an economic and security disaster for Israel. The Prime Minister's office announced that it has instructed a defamation lawsuit against the New York Times to be initiated for following the paper's report alleging sexual abuse endured by Palestinians at the hands of Israeli soldiers and prison guards, following one of the most hideous and distorted lies ever published against the taste of Israel in the modern press. The Prime Minister's office said, together with the Foreign Ministry, they have instructed the initiation of a defamation lawsuit against the New York Times. The decision was made after the liberal newspaper published an opinion column by Pulitzer Prize winner Nicholas Kristof, in which he accused Israeli soldiers and prison guards of systematic and brutal sexual abuse of Palestinian prisoners and, amongst other things, claimed the use of dogs, rape. Events are being held today to commemorate Jerusalem Day, which marks the reunification of the city during the Six-Day War 59 years ago. A state memorial ceremony is being held at this hour at Ammunition Hill in the presence of the Prime Minister, the President and the Jerusalem Mayor. Earlier at 5 p.m. the traditional flag march took place in Jerusalem's old city from the Damascus Gate to the Western Wall, an event which in previous years has seen attacks by ultranationalists on the Palestinian population. Jerusalem Day also marks Memorial Day for Ethiopian Jews who perished in the journey to Israel. A state ceremony was held this morning at Mount Herzl in the presence of the President and the Prime Minister. Tens of thousands of people participated in the flag march this afternoon. Violent clashes broke out in the Muslim Quarter. Ahead of the march, a mob of Israeli youths began harassing and taunting Palestinians and journalists, spitting and shouting, "Death to Arabs" and "May your village burn." Chairs were thrown at passers-by and Palestinian shop owners in the old cities. National Security Minister Itamar Ben-Gvir and Otzma Yehudit Knesset member Yitzhak Crozier waved an Israeli flag on the Temple Mount ahead of the flag march. They said, "We restored governance on the Temple Mount thanks to our determination and deterrence. This year, Ramadan was the quietest thanks to this deterrence. The Temple Mount is in our hands." The ultranationalist lawmakers then danced and sang with the Israeli flagettes to the Dome of the Rock. These are stories making headlines at this hour. A civilian has been critically wounded from a Hezbollah drone attack on the northern border in Rosh Hashanah. The third round of peace talks is taking place in Washington between Israel and Lebanon. Clashes occurred in Jerusalem's old city this afternoon during the flag march as Israel celebrates Jerusalem Day. The United Arab Emirates denies the claim by Prime Minister Netanyahu that he visited the country in secret during the Iran war. Israel says it will sue the New York Times over an article claiming Israeli troops and prison guards raped Palestinian prisoners. British Health Minister Wes Streeting quits the government. And the weather, a Shirav heatwave tomorrow. The second Eurovision semi-final takes place tonight in Vienna and will be broadcast live on Khan. Israel's representative Noam Bitan qualified from the first semi-final for the Saturday night final, which will also be broadcast live on Khan. Wes Streeting has resigned as health secretary from the British cabinet, saying he has lost confidence in Prime Minister Keir Starmer's leadership, deepening the political crisis engulfing the Labour government. In his resignation letter, Streeting said it was clear that Starmer would not lead Labour into the next general election, criticising his government's drift and lack of vision. We spoke a short while ago with our London correspondent, Jerry Lewis. On the line is our London correspondent, Jerry Lewis. So, who is Wes Streeting and why did he resign?
3: Wes Streeting has been, during this Labour government, the health secretary. Very successful. He's pushed policies in a very good direction, reducing the waiting lists, etc., etc. He's come up from the ranks. I remember him coming to address the Jewish community, the Board of Deputies, when he was a student leader, having just returned from Israel, and he showed very clearly his colours in that direction. He's on the right of the party, centre-right. He's 50, and he's just recovered from cancer.
0: There has been major uncertainty in the Labour Party ever since the local elections last week. Today was just another day of uncertainty. What do you think will happen next? Will Keir Starmer resign as Prime Minister, or will he fight any candidates that put themselves forward against him for the leadership of the party?
3: He has remained resolute. He's determined to stay on. He's not called any challengers buff, but a backbencher over the weekend, having seen the results and having heard the reaction on the steps, the doorsteps, during the local elections last week, saying that Starmer is not popular, he hasn't got a grip on the country, and she issued a challenge. Starmer set out a timetable. She didn't call for an election, just said set out a timetable. The one member of the cabinet, or the government, sorry, who resigned, gave as an excuse the drift in Parliament and the drift in attacking problems in the wider community. And this is the main thing that Streeting has cited in his resignation letter. He said, where we need vision, we have a vacuum. Where we need direction, we have drift. The latest opinion polls, just out this afternoon, indicate that if there were to be a straight contest between Starmer and Wes Streeting, Starmer would get 53% of the Labour membership, Streeting would get just 23%, showing that the majority of members of the party are more to the left. But there's a procedure to go through first. An MP who wishes to stand in the election has to have at least 81 votes from MPs to qualify for an election. And that's where the interesting stage comes. There are a number of at least two, if not three, candidates from the centre-right who, centre-left, who would love to have a chance and would have a greater chance of winning against Starmer. The difficult thing, or good news for Starmer, is that in his letter, Streeting didn't say he's going to challenge at the moment. All he's done is ask for a contest. And the thoughts are that he doesn't have the 81 MPs minimum that he needs to register on the list. Against him are Angela Rayner, who was sacked from the government last year. She was the deputy leader. She had a tax problem. She's paid the tax she owes, and she is waiting to come back into government. There's a guy called Andy Burnham, currently mayor of Manchester. He decided to leave government and to leave Parliament some years ago to become a mayor instead. But his problem is he's not in Parliament, and until he can find an MP to persuade to stand down, then he's got to fight the election. And that's very difficult now because Reform took so many Labour seats, as did the Greens, in the local elections. But should he get into Parliament, he would very easily top the poll amongst the MPs. The reckoning at the moment is that if Starmer and Burnham stood against each other, Starmer would get 29% of the national votes of Labour supporters, Burnham 61%.
0: And since we recorded that interview, our correspondent Jerry Lewis informs us that Jewish MP Josh Simmons, who represents the Northern England constituency of Macclesfield with a majority of just under 6,000 votes, has announced he will resign his seat in order that Manchester Mayor Andy Burnham can try get elected back to Parliament and be eligible to challenge Starmer for the Labour Party leadership. However, Jerry Lewis adds that this potentially changes all the factors in the leadership election, in which Starmer has already said he will fight to stay in power. Burnham, who is from the soft left of the party, is a clear favourite to remove Starmer, but will have a tough fight in this seat, which in 2024 general election saw the right-wing Reform Party come a close second. Following last week's local elections, which also showed a sharp swing to Reform, there is no guarantee that Burnham will actually win the seat. King Charles III visited Golders Green today to show his support for the Jewish North London neighbourhood's community following a series of anti-Semitic attacks, including arson and stabbing. Now, number 47 of the Retirement 100 playlist, Malcolm McLaren with Buffalo Girls.

Since its founding 13 years ago, the Sirth Therapy non-profit Hagal Sheli, My Wave in Hebrew, has offered opportunities for diverse populations to find success through transformative experiences with the sea. The organization runs educational and therapeutic programs tailored for at-risk youth, trauma survivors, and individuals with disabilities from all corners of Israeli society. Since the October 7th attack, there has been increased focus on trauma rehabilitation programs for those affected by the war. A special benefit event to support the organization's activities.

0: trying to bring back 10 kids who dropped out of every school education system back to school. They were using drugs, selling drugs, whatnot. It was and still is all for free. So we're going to teach you how to surf. All you got to do is go back to school and behave. And after a full year, it worked like a magic. 10 out of 10 kids went back to school. And, you know, we're using surfing. It's an amazing sport. Where it's out there in the sea. It's accessible. It could be big and scary. It could be flat. You get drifted away, get smashed by the waves, and so on and so forth. And you learn so much about life and about yourself. And it really worked. So both of us, we quit our jobs, took out personal loans, and this is how we start off with the organization, which is now the biggest surf therapy organization worldwide. So we're based in Israel, obviously, and we have 12 sites all across the coastline with 20,000 alumni, which are youth at risk, people with disabilities, special education and trauma survivors. And we're using this amazing resource as a tool for self-development and growth. People are coping with so many things.
1: How did you first make that spark, that connection between what surfing can do and the role it can play in this kind of framework? Was it from your own insights as a surfer, as someone who surfs?
0: Yeah, so first off, Omar Tuczynski, my co-founder, is a clinical social worker. He's a therapist and with a vast experience. He lectures. He's working in conjunction with the top researchers in Israel. And my personal story is personal. My dad made Aliyah to Israel from Australia to join the IDF, met my mom. So I came to an amazing family, but unfortunately he made some very bad friends growing up. Got drifted away and whatnot, and the sea really changed my life. You know, I learned so much things, and I met, like, the good kids. They pulled me into youth movement, and since then my life really turned around. I started to be an instructor. I did a gap year, a Shnat Shavut, a year of service before the IDF, joined the Nahal Corps, the infantry, I was a commander, so I really wanted to pay it forward. Yeah, so I learned education, first and master degree. But, yeah, he's the brains.
1: And from this initiative, as you mentioned, that started helping these kids stay in the school framework, how has it scaled up since then? Certainly since October 7th, need has increased tremendously.
0: Right. So, yeah, from the beginning, you know, first year we had 10 kids, second year 100 more, and then it's a multi-step, multi-year process. Like in the beginning, you consume the program, you learn how to surf, and then you meet the other. It's very multicultural. We have Jewish, Christians, Muslims, boys, girls, Orthodox, ultra-Orthodox, Bedouin from the Negev. Like everybody comes to Gal Sheli. And then amputees came in and they wanted to surf, and then special education, and we made the adjustments and built this curriculum tailor-made to those populations. And 6 years ago, way before October 7th, we started working with veterans who are suffering from PTSD with clinical professionals. And nowadays, we have a staff of 550 staff members, and 100 of them are clinical social workers or clinical psychologists. But that program was very, very small. And then October 7th happened, and we immediately swung into action because we already had the curriculum, the syllabus, the needs, the ability, the seaport locations all across the coastline. And personally, I went to work with the kids from Kfar Aza, and it was a complete chaos. So everybody wanted to go to the sea. And they cried, they screamed. We went to funerals with them, came back, eating lunch, breakfast, and dinner with them. And we really got connected. And then the challenge was that Kfar Aza spoke with Be'eri Kibbutz from the Gaza envelope, and they spoke with Netiv Asara and Re'im Sderot Ofakim, Netivot, Ne'or Oz, Nahal Oz, all the settlements from the Gaza envelope. And all of a sudden, we found ourselves onboarding 5,000 more participants, including released hostages. We're working out with 30 released hostages and their families, and also Nova Festival survivors and veterans from the IDF.

0: and it, yeah, it's became huge. It's still growing. It's like an ongoing story, and I think it's worth to understand what is it, like, what's the magic? What's surfing all about? Because let's mm-hmm. think about trauma for a minute. One of the biggest symptoms that you're getting stuck, it traps your mind and body in place with repeating nightmares, constant triggers, reliving the same moment of danger over and over again. And surfing, on the other hand, demands total presence. You have to be exactly where your body is, balancing, breathing, and always moving. By enabling this level of focus, surfing breaks the trauma loop, bringing the mind and body, you know, back to the safety of the present. And it's not just like a thought, it's clinical proved. We're able to reduce PTSD symptoms by 75% to 82% success rate. That's a study made by Bengal University. So I think looking at Hagal Sheli and at the sea as a tool to help people cope, you know, now, unfortunately, nearly every person living in Israel has been affected from this ongoing war. And I think people are keen to find a community, a place that they could just be and understand their perspective for life. And it's a big challenge.
1: Your work with trauma survivors, you've noted that it's also, there's been studies about it. Is it pioneering in this kind of treatment? Are you aware of other programs abroad or people taking lessons from what you do?
0: Yeah, so there are self-therapy organizations all across the world. And we are by far the biggest and most significant organization. I think that one next to us is it's like five times smaller. But there is no organization that's like doing everything properly, measuring, and people approach us from all around the world to learn. Just now, there was a study in Psychology and Sports magazine, one of the top magazines in America, about our system model. It's a full model that obtains everything we're doing. System model S stands for shifting structure. So the C would remain, but it changes all the time, once a week, but the arena changes, and it forces us to be in the present. E stands for emotional experience. So surfing enables participants to confront powerful emotions as they arise, like anger, frustration, or success. And the combination of movement and dialogue creates the space to process these feelings. And lastly, anchor, A stands for anchoring. And while trauma is individual, we form groups among those who have experienced similar traumas. This creates a natural bond. So over time, the group supports the individual, and the individual supports the group. So it's a full model. But I think at the end of the day, nowadays, if we look at big numbers, we've supported 20,000 people in all sorts of need, and 5,000 of them in this year alone. And I got to be honest with you, our major barrier, our major challenge is funding and to find those who understand who we are, what we're doing. It's very lean and will support us to bring this opportunity to as many people as possible.
1: And to that end, you're having a benefit next week in Jerusalem to raise awareness about the organization and support.
0: Correct. So we have this amazing party. It's an initiative by Idan Nurik and Paragon Company and some other tech companies that said, we want to throw out a party for you guys and help raise awareness. We already raised a significant amount, and there is still room for that party. Just Google, look us up, Hagal Sheli, H-A-G-A-L-S-H-E-L-I. And we would love to have a good time with you and do it for a good cause.
1: Do you still get out on the water? How often?
0: If there are waves in the water, I'll be there. Probably a short session, typically like 5:30, like sunrise for an hour or so. But yeah, of course. And also we instruct groups, one group a year. Truly, my co-founder does it more than me, but yeah.
1: But you find you need it for yourself as well, just to get your own space.
0: Yeah. You gotta, it helps so much. It's just working. It's just like mild magic. And I think I urge everybody that feels uncertainty and anxiety or whatnot, go out, do sports, find your space. You could definitely contact us. We would love to have you. It's all free of charge. It's referral. It's by groups, and we would need to work on it. But we would love to be there with you and for you. And, yeah, 100%.
1: What kind of feedback do you get from people who have participated in the program? And do some of them stay engaged and involved with it?
0: Yeah, actually, thank you so much for asking. Every alum of Hagai Shili is offered to become a certified surfing instructor. And we sponsor the entire process. And come and they volunteer and they instruct and they can work with our social business, Alagal, and that's doing events for companies and corporates throughout the summer. And I think this is the amazing thing, that people come full circle, not only taking, but also giving back. And it's a big foot, it's a big mitzvah.
1: So it really is building a community.
0: It's all about people, and it's all about community, and it's all about a safe place to be and process and grow.
2: Yaron Waxman, CEO and co-founder of Hagal Shili. Ashdod were relegated last night from the Israeli Football Premier League after they lost 1-0 at home to Hapoel Yerushalayim, Hapoel Jerusalem, in the penultimate game of the season. Hapoel Jerusalem survived the drop and will continue next season in the Premier League. Here is Dudu Barak with Hapoel Yerushalayim.

0: The weather significantly colder tomorrow, turning slightly cold for the time of year and windy. Saturday, cooler, with drizzle or light rain possible in the north and along the coast. Sunday, significantly hotter, with a Shrab heatwave over most of the country. Temperatures for tonight and tomorrow, Jerusalem 17 to 23, Tel Aviv 18 to 23, Haifa 19 to 23, Tzfat 17 to 22, Tiberias 19 to 27, Beersheba 17 to 28, and Inilat from 25 tonight, rising to 38 degrees Celsius tomorrow. Another look at the main headlines at this hour. A civilian has been critically wounded from a Hezbollah drone attack on the northern border. The third round of peace talks is taking place in Washington between Israel and Lebanon. Clashes have taken place in Jerusalem's Old City during the flag marches Israel celebrates Jerusalem.
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2: From Feature Story News, I'm Rebecca London in Mumbai. The leaders of the US and China have begun their summit in Beijing with warm words ahead of their high-stakes talks. Iran's deputy foreign minister says he has told top Indian officials...
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0: calling Dublin, Milan, Madrid, Montevideo, Guatemala City, Paramaribo, Bujumbura, Kinshasa, and Tangier.
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0: The commercial shortwave station in the USA.

This is the Bible Answers program, in which we present a frank and earnest discussion of Bible truths. Our subject for this program, the days of creation. There may be a Bible Answers study group near you. If you would like to know, write to Bible Answers, Box 60, General Post Office, New York City.

0: Ed, my question is, how long did it take God to create the heavens and the earth? Are the findings of the geologists in harmony with the Genesis account of creation? But first, these discussions are brought to you by the Dawn Bible Students Association in cooperation with Bible study groups and the Friends of Frank and Ernest everywhere. And now, Ed, tell us why you believe in the Genesis account of creation.
1: Russell, the first chapter of Genesis contains the divinely inspired record of creation. Therefore, it's one of the most important in the Bible. If it is not true, then we would have reason to doubt the inspiration of the entire Bible.
0: But Ed, as you know, there are only 6 creative days mentioned in this chapter, yet there seems to be abundant geological proof that the work of creation required thousands, possibly millions of years. How can the two viewpoints both be true?
1: Well, Russell, in the first place, the 6 creative days mentioned in the opening chapter of Genesis do not pertain to the original creation of the universe, but merely to the preparation of the planet Earth to sustain plant and animal life.
0: Yes, I believe you're right. I never thought of it just like that.
1: In the very first verse of this remarkable chapter in Genesis, we read, and I quote, "In the beginning God created the heavens and the earth, and the earth was." That is, it already existed, but was, I quote again, "without form and void." This, of course, was before the beginning of the 6th so-called creative days. That being true, regardless of how long a time the geologists assigned to the creation of the earth, their views would not be out of harmony with the Bible, for the Bible gives no length of time for this original creative work.
0: But even so, Ed, the development of the earth from a shapeless, empty waste to a place suitable for human habitation would require more than 6 days.
1: Very true, Russell, but we do not need to conclude that those were 24-hour days. There are different lengths of days mentioned in the Bible. For example, the Bible speaks of the day of temptation in the wilderness. This day was 40 years long. The Bible also describes the entire period from Christ's first advent until now as the day of salvation.
0: However, Ed, the creative days of Genesis seem to be literal days. The account says that the evening and the morning were the first day or the second day and so forth.
1: Well, Russell, those expressions are merely descriptive of the beginnings and endings of any days and would be just as true of long periods of time as they would be of 24-hour days. That these days were not 24-hour periods, the length of which is determined by the sun, is clear from the fact that the sun did not appear until the 4th day.
0: Well, what do you know about that? That surely is a good point for your side.
1: And, Russell, another proof that the creative days were long periods of time is found in the description of the work that was accomplished in them. Concerning the 5th day, for example, we read that God created great whales and every living creature that moveth, which the waters brought forth abundantly after their kind. Now, notice, not only were the fish created, but they were brought forth during that day. This, you see, indicates a lapse of considerable time.
0: You think the text indicates sufficient lapse of time to permit the waters, in a natural way, to swarm with fish?
1: Yes, Russell. A very orderly development is outlined in the description of what occurred on each of the successive days mentioned in the chapter, and the Genesis sequence of progress from went up one epoch to another, harmonized exactly with the findings of geologists.
0: Ed, geology indicates that lichen and mosses came first, then grasses, and then herbs. Does this harmonize with the Bible?
1: Russell, every detail of the Genesis record is in complete harmony with the findings of true science, both as to the order of events and to the long periods of time during which those developments were in progress. This is all set forth in the creation book.
0: Thank you, Ed. And since I can obtain all the details in the creation book, let us pass on to the 6th creative day, the day or epoch in which man was created.
1: Well, very well. The 6th creative day spans the period during which the higher forms of the animal creation were brought forth. It was toward the close of the 6th epoch that God created man. That is when he said, let us make man in our image and after our likeness.
2: Yes, the detailed account of this is recorded in the second chapter of Genesis. We are informed that God made man of the dust of the earth, breathed into his nostrils the breath of life, and man became a living soul.
1: A living soul in the image of God. Ed, does this harmonize with the findings of the scientists?
2: Very definitely so, Russell. What scientists describe as the precise theory of evolution is, by their own admission, absolutely without proof. In the light of recent discoveries in the field of archaeology, many scientists are admitting that evidence indicates early man was highly intelligent and far removed from an anthropoid ape.
1: But Ed, here's something else. I notice an omission in the account of the seventh day in which God rested. It does not say that the evening and the morning were the seventh day, as the record of the other days state. Why is that?
2: Well, it's because the seventh day was not then completed. In fact, the seventh day has not yet come to an end. But that is a long story and a very interesting one. It is presented fully in the creation book. How briefly, God's rest is related to his purpose in the creation of man. He had created man perfect, had commanded him to multiply and fill the earth and subdue it. Man was given dominion over the earth, and the divine purpose was that the earth should be his everlasting home, and that man should dwell upon it forever.
1: But man lost all that because of his disobedience to God's law in the Garden of Eden.
2: That's just the point, Russell. The Creator demands obedience to his laws. The inanimate things of creation have no choice but to obey. But man was created a free moral agent. He was given the chance to disobey, and the divine purpose in permitting this was that his human creatures might, by experience, learn the terrible results of sin and disobedience, and the advantages of obedience, and thus be in a position to choose obedience because they want to obey. This method requires time. It has already required more than 6,000 years, and the divine purpose in man's creation has not yet been accomplished.
1: And is that related to the fact that God rested on the seventh creative day or epoch?
2: Yes, the scriptures show this definitely. And as I said, it's a long but very interesting story. In the New Testament, for instance, Christians are spoken of as entering into a rest of faith in Christ, having ceased from their own works as God did from his.
1: Just a moment, Ed. How do Christians do that?
2: Well, the thought is, Russell, when our first parents sinned and God cast them off, or as the scriptures declare, gave them up, but he still loved his human creation and through Christ provided a way of escape from the result of sin. That way was through Christ, and the divine purpose in Christ was planned from the foundation of the world.
1: I believe I get the thought. The divine purpose in the creation of man required that he have an experience with sin, right?
2: Right.
1: To be recovered from sin and death, man needed a redeemer, right?
2: Right again.
1: And this work was entrusted to Christ. Thus, Christ took up the work which was begun by the Creator, so it can now be said that God ceased from his labor.
2: Yes, and the New Testament declares we also cease from our works when we leave everything in the hands of Christ.
1: I agree we should leave everything with him, all right. I am glad I brought up the subject, for it strengthens one's faith to realize that the teachings of the Bible are reasonable and fully in harmony with true science. Very wonderful.
2: Yes, Russell, it is, and you'll realize that even more when you read the creation book. Will you tell our listeners how they may obtain the creation book free?
1: I'll be glad to, Ed. Friends, the creation book is filled with faith-strengthening facts. It will be sent to you free upon request. Here are some questions you will find answered in the creation book. How did the serpent talk with Mother Eve? How does population explosion prove the truthfulness of the Genesis account of creation? The creation book answers these and many other questions. Besides, the creation book cites the opinions of many noted scientists to the effect that evolution is still an unproved theory. I am sure you will truly enjoy reading the creation book as I did. It will make the Bible more real to you. So without delay, send now for the creation book. Simply mail a card or a letter to Frank and Ernest, Box 60, General Post Office, New York City. May I repeat the address for your convenience? It is Frank and Ernest, Box 60, General Post Office, New York City. Ask for the creation book. It will be sent to you free by mail and without any obligation.
3: 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And now, goodbye, and may God bless you.

Good day, this is Just Joe. Hope your day is unfolding amazingly. How many bones are in the human body, do you think? Adults have between 206 and 213. I wonder what that various seven bones go between. You have more, I have less, you have more. What is the heaviest internal organ in the human body? The liver. And how many skin cells does a person shed every minute? Are we afraid to lose these? There's 30,000 skin cells every minute. No, 30,000 skin, well, yeah, that's what it says, every minute, okay. How many taste buds are on the human tongue? On average, from 2,000 to 10,000 taste buds. It's quite a range. And about how long is a human large intestine? Get this one, 5 feet long. Amazing, 5 feet long. What about the gallbladder? What does that secrete? We know that, right? Bile. And how many chambers in the human heart? Come on, six? No. Try again. Four, that's right. Four chambers in the human heart. And the first vaccine was developed for smallpox. Most of us in the world have gotten that vaccine. And how many bones and vertebrae in the human spine? 33. And last, we won't bore you with any more. Well, that's not a bore, but what can I say? Where in the human body are the most sweat glands? If you thought in your face or your neck or your back, your chest, it's no. It's on the palms of the hands and the soles of the feet. Some people say people can sweat up to a pint or more of water through the feet. You don't even know that, but that's what they say.

This is just show with words, but just what are those words, and are they important? Well, the consent is that they are. In wisdom gathered over time, I have found that every experience is a form of exploration. Ansel Adams, famous photographer, West Coast. There is hopeful symbolism in the fact that flags do not wave in a vacuum. We didn't see that with the Artemis people going up there, but they didn't land on the moon. But if they had, it would just say limp. There's no wind. Maybe it might even float, but I don't think so. When you run into something interesting, drop everything else and study it. By B.F. Skinner. And he wants to add, properly used, positive reinforcement is extremely powerful. Bertrand Russell, a great mind, much that passes as idealism is disguised hatred or disguised love of power. Freedom of opinion can only exist when the government thinks itself secure. I hope our government is secure. You can't hold a man down without staying down with him. Booker T. Washington. The future is something which everyone reaches at the rate of 60 minutes an hour. Whatever he does, whoever she is. By C.S. Lewis. Carl Sagan. You remember Carl Sagan? Yep, taught at Cornell University. For small creatures such as we, the vastness is bearable only through love. He has some other things I'd like to read from you. He said, the universe seems neither benign or hostile, merely indifferent. And this from Carl Sagan, extinction is the rule, survival is the exception. And then, to end this little group, in the end, everything is a gag. By Charlie Chaplin, he'd like us to also think about this. Why should poetry have to make sense?

From time to time, I like to read pieces with a little more words, and this is one of them. After 96 years, archaeologists finally found the missing part of a legendary statue. Some 96 years ago, German archaeologist Gunther Roeder unearthed the lower half of what would have been a massive 23-foot-tall statue of Ramesses II, one of the most celebrated pharaohs throughout all of 31 dynasties of ancient Egyptian history. Roeder found the statue 150 miles south of Cairo in the Minya Governorate, near the modern-day city of El Ashmeen. In ancient times, this area along the Nile was known as Kimunu. It served as the provincial capital of the Old Kingdom of Egypt, 2649 to 2130 BCE, and later called Hermopolis Magna, when Romans ruled the Mediterranean. In March of 2024, Egyptian archaeologists, in partnership with the U.S. experts, announced that after 96 years, they'd finally found the missing upper half of the Roeder statue. Speaking with Reuters, the experts from the Egyptian Ministry of Tourism and Antiquities reported that the upper half stretched some 12.5 feet tall and depicted Ramesses II wearing a headdress topped with a royal cobra. They said that we knew it might be there, but we were not specifically looking for it. Tarkarnhine said in a press release, it was plausible that the rest of the statue might be there, but it was a total surprise. Thankfully, the hunch proved correct, and the Egyptian co-leader, Abbasim Gihad, has already submitted a proposal to reunite the two pieces together at long last. Roeder's lower half still remains in the site at El Ashmeen. Tarkana Amrain expects it to be approved. What can you say? Archaeologists, they're archaeologists. Archaeologists that work, wherever they are, hard work.

That which you decide with the conscious mind and the commit to the action of the law and quiet trust and perfect confidence is that in which will come to pass for you. Ernest Holmes, from the Basic Ideas of Science of Mind. You may not be what you think you are, but what you think you are is what you are. All things and all circumstances must first be created on the mental plane. That's interesting. Thought makes form. Thought makes things. U.S. Anderson. He said the last one too. And he said this: we must not allow our thinking to be governed by conditions that surround us. And he wants to end with a longer piece. We attract into our lives the physical manifestations of thoughts we think, and in order to attract good instead of evil, we must learn to control our thinking, to think positively instead of negatively. You must be able to choose good thoughts. He said that in 1954 in his book, Three Magic Words.

Look forward to the summer. Look forward to the spring. Look summer. Look forward to the fall and winter, depending on where you are. Those could be interesting looks. For some of us, it's a little harder. It's no measure of health to be well adjusted to a profoundly sick society. Krishnamurti. When wealth is lost, nothing is lost. When health is lost, something is lost. When character is lost, all is lost. From Billy Graham. There's nothing more important than our good health. That's our principal capital asset. Arlen Specter. This from Robert Urich. A healthy outside starts from the inside. And Naomi Judd. Your body hears everything your mind says. Sleep is that golden chain that ties health and our bodies together. Thomas Dekker, with 2 K's. And Thomas Carlyle says, he who has health has hope, and he who has hope has everything.

0: I know a man who gave up smoking, drinking, sex, and rich food. He was healthy right up to the day he killed himself. Oh, Johnny Carson says that. So is that supposed to be funny? I don't know. Health is not valued till sickness comes. Thomas Fuller. My personal goals are to be happy, healthy, and to be surrounded by loved ones. Kiana Tan. The art of healing comes from nature, not from the physician. Therefore, the physician must start from nature with an open mind. Paracelsus. From a long time ago, right? A healthy attitude is contagious, but we don't wait to catch it from others. Be a carrier. Tom Stoppard. This is a short one from Ralph Waldo Emerson. The first wealth is health. And Mahatma Gandhi wants us to know, it is health that is real wealth and not pieces of gold and silver. Everybody needs beauty as well as bread, places to play in, pray in, where nature may heal and give strength to body and soul. John Muir. And Mary Lou Henner, famous an actress. Being in control of your life and having realistic expectations about your day-to-day challenges are the keys to stress management, which is perhaps the most important ingredient to living a happy, healthy, and rewarding life.
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0: Hello and welcome to WaveScan, the International DX program, researched and written in Indianapolis by Dr. Adrian Peterson and in Los Angeles by Ray Robinson, and produced in the studios of WRMI Shortwave in Okeechobee, Florida. I'm Jeff White. This is edition NWS 898 for release on Sunday, May 10th, 2026. On the program today, U.S. military radio ship Spindle Eye, our Philippine DX report from Henry Umatai, and later in the show we'll have a report about my recent trip to the southwestern United States, which is more travelogue than radiologue, but please come along for the ride anyway. This week, Ray Robinson in Los Angeles brings us the interesting story of a U.S. military radio ship which saw service in the Pacific in the 1940s and was used to broadcast news of the American atom bomb tests on Bikini Atoll in the Marshall Islands in 1946.
1: Thanks, Jeff. Our editor-in-chief, Dr. Adrian Peterson, actually brought us this story first about 15 years ago, but recent research by Dr. Martin van der Ven in Germany now allows me to add more information. The ship in question was called the Spindle Eye. Plans for this new radio ship were developed during 1944, and she was originally intended to provide the master control for coverage of the projected invasion of Japan. The ship was laid down in the Kaiser shipyards at Richmond near San Francisco, California, and she was launched with the unassuming name Spindle Eye on May 25, 1945. She was nearly 340 feet long and 50 feet wide, which by comparison is about 1.5 times longer and wider than Radio Caroline's current radio ship, the MV Ross Revenge. The Spindle Eye was fitted out as a radio ship at the Todd Shipyards in Seattle, Washington, with a bevy of electronic equipment. From a technical perspective, the Spindle Eye was a masterpiece of post-war engineering. On board were, among other installations, a 7.5 kilowatt broadcast quality RCA shortwave transmitter that had been made at their Camden factory in New Jersey, a 500 watt Hallicrafters BC610 shortwave transmitter that was used for local coordination, a 2.5 kilowatt Wilcox 96C 4 channel shortwave transmitter, high speed teletype equipment capable of up to 500 words per minute, Acme radio photo transmission systems, as well as extensive recording and mixing facilities in two studios, one for broadcasting and one for recording and production. Above the decks were also 8 antennas. A central control room had an extensive patching infrastructure, Western Electric compression amplifiers, numerous receivers, including Hamelin Super Pro and RCA AR88 models, a fully equipped darkroom, and an air-conditioned press conference room with 120 typewriter positions. In fact, all the studios and technical spaces were fully air-conditioned, quite an accomplishment for the time and no small advantage in the tropical climate of the Marshall Islands. Test transmissions from the Spindle Eye first took place during early September 1945 at the dockside in Seattle, using the 7.5 kilowatt RCA transmitter. On September the 19th, after only 64 days of fitting out, the ship sailed into the Pacific, bound for Japan. The Spindle Eye arrived in Tokyo Harbor on October the 15th, and she took over the radio services previously provided by the Apache under the call sign WVLC. That vessel was still in the Philippines at the time. The Spindle Eye was inspected by General MacArthur, after which she undertook a trial voyage off the coast of China and Korea. It was reported that the electronics aboard the Spindle Eye were working well. On return to Japan, just before Christmas, the Spindle Eye, operating under the transferred call sign WVLC, began a series of broadcasts on behalf of the Voice of America and the American Armed Forces Radio Service. In addition, news dispatches from the post-war legal trials in Tokyo, which were convened on April 29, 1946, were relayed from the Spindle Eye to the United States for nationwide rebroadcast. In July 1946, the Americans conducted 2 atomic tests in the Marshall Islands in the Central Pacific, about halfway between Hawaii and the Philippines. The umbrella codename for the tests was Operation Crossroads, And in this pre-television era, extensive plans were made for live radio coverage of the detonations. Throughout the islands, a total of 150 radio transmitters and 300 receivers were in use for the coordination of the atomic detonations and for the broadcast of live news reports. The first test was an explosion in the air with the codename Able, and the second was an underwater test codenamed Baker. On Able Day, July 1, 1946, a US Air Force B-29 dropped a bomb named Gilda over the Bikini Atoll in the far northwest of the group. It detonated with a yield of 23 kilotons at an altitude of just over 500 feet, but it had been dropped about half a mile short of the intended destination. A fleet of 73 obsolete ships had been moored around Bikini, but as a result of the targeting error, only five were sunk. The Spindle Eye was given the task of coordinating all of the news transmissions from Operation Crossroads, including voice broadcasts, press dispatches, and radio photos. For this purpose, the ship was located at Kwajalein Atoll, about 200 miles southeast of Bikini, and the callsign WVLC was replaced by the Navy callsign NIGF. The broadcasts from NIGF were beamed to RCA Berlinus and Press Wireless Los Angeles for onward relay. One of the greatest technical challenges arose from the geographical orientation of Kwajalein and the prevailing winds in the area. The conventional delta-fed doublet antennas that had been installed on board radiated their maximum power at right angles to the ship's axis, which for most of the day was an unfavorable orientation for the desired link to the US West Coast. So, using a four-point anchoring system, the ship was fixed on a heading of 143 degrees in order to align the main radiation lobe precisely with the Great Circle path to San Francisco. However, this was pretty uncomfortable for those on board with the swells hitting broadside, so a second solution was a remarkable piece of technical improvisation. An inverted, unterminated V antenna was constructed, with its legs leading out to buoys or buoys that had been anchored in the lagoon. Interestingly, the outcome was convincing, an improvement in signal strength of approximately 30%. On Able Day, July 1st, program broadcasts from NIGF Spindle Eye began at 3:30 a.m. local time with live news reports for NBC and CBS in the United States of the evacuation measures that were taking place. The Voice of America also carried these same reports worldwide through their large network of shortwave and mediumwave stations. These were followed by outside broadcasts of the takeoff of the B-29 bomber and pooled broadcasts as the signal "bombs away" was received at 9 a.m. Two voice transmitters on the Spindle Eye were used in parallel with all of the live news reports, the 7.5 kilowatt RCA and the 2.5 kilowatt Wilcox. Subsequently, the Wilcox was diverted for the transmission of news photos, the first photographs of the explosion which were sent via the Army Station WTJ in Hawaii and relayed onward to Army Station WVY in San Francisco. One of the major news reporters on board for the occasion was Oliver Reed, who was the editor of the American radio journal Radio News, and he published three lengthy articles about the Spindle Eye's involvement in the operation in that magazine. However, in spite of the elaborate plans for extensive live news coverage from the atomic test areas, on Able Day there had been times when the voice relays were inferior and difficult to understand. This was due to the fact that the shortwave transmitters used had only modest output power considering the distance and propagation challenges with an ionized atmosphere after the explosion. For the underwater test, Baker, which was conducted 3.5 weeks later, the radio ship Spindle Eye was moved to Honolulu as a more central relay point between the atomic test sites in the Marshall Islands and the American mainland. On July the 25th, a second bomb of the same size was detonated at a depth of 90 feet below the waves, creating a vast radioactive column of water and debris that sank several ships, including the USS Saratoga, and caused extreme and unexpected contamination of the fleet. The spindle eye, operating under the call sign NIGF, received the shortwave reports from Bikini and relayed this programming on to RCA Berliners and Press Wireless Los Angeles for further distribution. Following the two atomic tests, the spindle eye returned to the Pacific coast of the United States, and operation of the RCA transmitter as WVLC NIGF came to an end at the close of 1946. 1 year later, the spindle eye was renamed the Sergeant Curtis F. Shoup, and it was then used in the Pacific as a helicopter freighter. After that spate of service came to an end, the ship was transferred to the Mediterranean for oceanographic studies. Finally, she was sold for scrap on May the 9th, 1973. It is known that a few QSL letters were issued for the WVLC NIGF broadcasts, and the Voice of America also issued their regular QSLs confirming the relay of the atomic tests at Bikini Atoll. In addition, special QSL cards were printed to commemorate the atomic tests, and these showed an artistic version of the sinking of a ship. Back to you, Jeff.
0: Thanks, Ray. And again, we're grateful to Dr. Martin van der Ven in Germany for his additional research on this feature. Next week, Ray will be talking about the topic of non-QSL cards. Recently, my wife and I had the opportunity to fly from Florida to El Paso, Texas, where we began a 5-day road trip to 4 national parks in New Mexico and Texas, and a brief excursion into Mexico. We began by driving an hour and a half north of El Paso into the state of New Mexico and White Sands National Park, a fascinating place with miles of white sand dunes made of gypsum in the middle of the Chihuahuan Desert. In order to get there driving from the west, you have to pass through White Sands National Missile Range, where the first atomic bomb experiment took place, and where missiles are still tested regularly. When those occur, the highway leading to the park is temporarily closed. There's a low-powered traveler information station on 1610 kHz with park and traffic information. Then, 15 minutes to the east of the park is the city of Alamogordo, where there are regular radio stations like Coyote Country on FM.
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0: After spending the night in Alamogordo in a hotel with a lot of southwestern decor, we drove 3.5 hours east to Carlsbad Caverns National Park, also in New Mexico, where you can take an elevator into the cave, down 75 stories under the ground to an area known as the Big Room, where you can walk a mile or so around a path to observe the breathtaking stalactite and stalagmite formations. No radio signals can penetrate this dimly lit space, and of course no cell phone service either. Carlsbad Caverns is the largest single limestone chamber in North America, and one of the most impressive caves on the continent. Driving through the nearby city of Carlsbad, New Mexico, our GPS took us to a road called Radio Boulevard. With a name like that, I knew there had to be a radio station on that road. And sure enough, a few minutes later, we came across a large tower and a building with a sign that read Carlsbad Radio. This is a group of stations, including KAMQ.
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0: at Guadalupe Mountains. About an hour south of Guadalupe Mountains National Park is the city of Van Horn, a small bit of civilization in the middle of a long, deserted highway through southwest Texas. There's not a lot of radio activity in Van Horn, but on 89.9 MHz FM is a station of the Guadalupe Radio Network, which has 48 radio stations throughout the United States.
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2: 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I'm your host, Nick De La Torre.
0: And incidentally, the Guadalupe Radio Network is affiliated with EWTN, the Global Catholic Radio and TV Network, which owns and operates shortwave station WEWN in Birmingham, Alabama. From Van Horn, Texas, we drove an hour or so south to a little town called Marfa, which seems to be best known for a phenomenon called the Marfa Lights. A little south of Marfa, along the highway in the middle of the desert, is a raised platform where people gather around dusk every day to watch for some strange colored orbs which appear and disappear over the desert and move around inexplicably. Some people think they are unidentified flying objects, UFOs. But no one knows for sure what they are and what causes them, even though they've been observed since 1883. Marfa Public Radio has a sort of out-of-this-world sound to it, too.
3: 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This is interdimensional music with Cosmic Chamber at the controls. ID Music is North America's glorious mix of heavy mellow.
0: Just south of Marfa, along Highway 90 in the middle of nowhere, you'll see a large white blimp in the middle of the desert. This is called a TARS, a Tethered Aerostat Radar System. The aerostat sometimes hovers at high altitudes to monitor the U.S.-Mexico border for the U.S. Customs and Border Protection, CBP. They're looking for low-flying aircraft that could be smuggling drugs across the border, or possibly just for people trying to cross the border illegally. It's a real surprise to come across this all of a sudden in such a barren location. Moving on another half hour from Marfa is the slightly larger town of Alpine, which is one of the last two cities, one of the last places to fill your car with gasoline before arriving at Big Bend National Park. Alpine has a couple of radio stations belonging to a company called Big Band Radio, KALP-FM and KVLF-AM and FM.
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1: It sounds like they're proud of the area's spooky cosmic reputation also. So, a couple of hours more down the desert highway, you finally get to Big Bend National Park, which is the size of the U.S. state of Rhode Island. And the first major point of interest after you get into the park is the Fossil Discovery Center, where you can see fossils of various

0: dinosaurs that used to roam the park area when it was a tropical jungle instead of a desert. The most notable is the fossil of a pterosaurus called Quetzalcoatlus, which had a wingspan of 39 feet, about 13 meters. It was the largest flying creature known to have ever inhabited the Earth. Several miles on down the road is the Panther Junction Visitor Center, where you can watch a movie about Big Bend.
1: While prickly pear and ocotillo soak in the last rays of sunlight, the chiseled peaks of the Chisos Mountains form silhouettes against the sky. In this enchanted landscape, more than 100 miles from the nearest city, there are few man-made lights to compete with the light show overhead. Big Bend's night skies are among the darkest and clearest in America. But it's not until dawn's first light that all of the magnificence of Big Bend is revealed. At Big Bend, the Chisos Mountains rise abruptly from the desert landscape like a forested island in the sky. The Rio Grande carves through limestone, creating deep canyons. And the Chihuahuan Desert stretches on like a giant inland sea. Big Bend is a place where the horizon seems to stretch into infinity.
0: Continuing south and up a very winding, narrow, but very scenic road with hairpin curves, we came to our destination, the Chisos Mountains Lodge, which is the only hotel in the park, at an altitude of 5,400 feet, over 1,600 meters. And we'll continue with my road trip through New Mexico and Texas next week on Wavescan. Right now, let's go to the Philippines. Here's Henry Ubatay.
2: Hello, everyone. Welcome to the maintenance edition of the Philippine DX Report 230. I'm Henry Umadhai from Bacolod City, Negros Occidental, Central Philippines. Thank you for tuning in. Special QSL card, a special 19th anniversary QSL card, will be sent to all listeners who submit their reception reports this year. I would like to thank our DXer friends for most recently sending in their reception reports. Mr. Adrian McAuliffe in the island of Malta, Mr. Richard Limke in Alberta, Canada, Mr. Hidimi Yokota in Tokyo, Japan, Mr. Douglas Copeland in Canada, and Mr. Leanne Spencer in Berthold, Colorado, USA. To all of you, thank you very much. Reception logs for April 2026. 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This has been Henry Umaday for Wavescan reporting from Bacolod City, Negros Occidental, Central Philippines. Saying mabuhay at maraming salamat po.
0: Thank you, Henry.
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0: And we end WaveScan this week with music from KALP in Alpine, Texas. 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Next week, non-QSL cards. More from Big Bend National Park in Texas. Our Bangladesh DX report from Salahuddin Dalar as well. 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
2: 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Thank you all so much for tuning in. So, this is a midweek edition of VORW Radio International. This is going to be a slightly more informal program. Mostly, this program is going to serve two purposes, essentially. Number one, I said I was going to do a program like this, so here I am. But number two, the last week or so had been quite difficult for me, and as a result, I hadn't been able to do any programs on any avenue for really a good week, I would say. And that's left me falling behind on things. So this is a good opportunity to just begin catching up on things, get myself warmed back up, because then on Friday and Saturday I'll be back here at the microphone again for two more broadcasts, get back into the swing of things, and also for anyone out there that was concerned, let everyone out there know that I am alive and well enough, at least. For those of you who are curious, though, particularly what happened, I mean, really the last 2 weeks weren't great, but the last week or so was especially bad. I began dealing with a bout of what ended up being actually very severe insomnia that really began, I think it was Thursday evening. It was around, I woke up at 6 p.m. on Thursday, the 7th of May. And, mind you, that is not unusual for me. I keep, generally speaking, a nighttime schedule. Granted, it does shift around, but I always find myself gravitating toward being awake in the nighttime hours. I woke up at 6 p.m. on Thursday evening, and even before that time, I didn't get the best sleep, so maybe I woke up preceded by perhaps a 4 to 5 hour rest. So I wake up Thursday evening, and I assume it's just going to be another day, and then I'll get to sleep hopefully a little earlier the next day. That was my goal. So it's Friday morning, I've been up the night, everything's totally normal. I get ready to go to sleep at around 8 a.m., now on Friday the 8th, like I said, trying to get to bed a little earlier, and for those of you with insomnia, you know how it is. I get everything ready, I do everything right, and sleep just doesn't show up. Sleep is nowhere to be found. And I tried. I tossed, I turned, I tried this, that, and the other thing, to no avail. Looked at the clock, before I know it, it's 11 a.m. Then a few more hours pass, fruitless effort, it's 3 p.m. And it's so frustrating, you know, when you try to do that. You're tossing and turning, and just sleep is nowhere to be found. And I had read, and it is true, it eventually just becomes counterintuitive to even keep trying, and sort of psychologically it'll begin to establish a negative connotation with trying to sleep. So, and I remembered that, and then it's recommended, you know, the best thing to do then is just to get back out of bed and keep yourself distracted until you get tired enough to try again. So, that afternoon I get up, and I do exactly that. I figure, well, sleep is going to come at some point. Maybe it'll be a bit later, maybe my schedule will get a little bit messed up, but that's okay. I could always correct it later on. So I decided, alright, I'm just going to get back on the computer and see what I can do. But I started feeling this heaviness in my eyelids, yet it wasn't necessarily a sleepy feeling. This coupled with everything else I was going through, I wasn't able to get to the microphone, regrettably, Friday evening, but I was still up at this point now for over a day. The night is just more of the same. Then it's Saturday. I'd still been up since Thursday. No change whatsoever. I'm still waiting for tiredness, and it's nowhere to be found. Started developing a headache, though. Started, you know, feeling more sluggish and worn out. But that sleepy feeling, as I mentioned, just nowhere to be found. Rest of the day goes by, then the evening goes by. Long story short, I end up being awake for, I would say, close to 60 hours in total, I think it was, before sleep finally arrived. And by that point, it's weird. They always say, and I think it just depends and varies heavily person to person, because they always say if you're up for that long, you're going to be hallucinating, you're going to be seeing things and hearing things, and you're going to be seeing spiders on the walls and shadows moving around and this, that, and the other thing. Having been up that long before and recently, I've never experienced that, and I've never gotten any sorts of sleep deprivation hallucinations. I wager it varies from one person to the next. I imagine there's some people that get them after maybe 36 hours, and then there might be cases like me. I'm sure if I stayed up long enough, if I forced myself for some perplexing reason to, there would be a certain point, of course, it would happen, but as of hour 60, nothing to note there. But I will say, I did start getting more and more sluggish. I just started feeling a bit off. And, I was taking it well enough, given the circumstances, but I was certainly really looking forward to sleep. Just before, because eventually this wave of tiredness finally hit me. And this was finally the point when I knew, alright, this is my body shutting down, it's had enough of this nonsense, and it's finally going to put me to sleep, and that's going to be that. And it felt so drastically different compared to how I had felt the last few days before that I knew this was different. Amusingly, before I went ahead and finally got some rest, I did take to the microphone and record a little bit of an update segment to the last broadcast, just mentioning my issues and emphasizing the fact that I wouldn't be able to do any programs that weekend. But by the time I was there at the microphone, I had been up for an extraordinarily long amount of time. You probably wouldn't have even been able to tell just hearing my voice, but One thing I noticed when I was there recording that was it felt very tiring to even get to the microphone and enunciate. Even if I still had the mental acuity to go about this effectively, it just felt physically demanding when it shouldn't. You know, and I felt almost winded after just a few words. I kind of realized at that point that I'm getting really close to hitting my limit, because that is extremely unusual for me. And sure enough, after I got that done, I got into bed, and within an hour of doing that, I finally fell asleep. And I was able to get a decent rest, woke up, and felt so much better after that. Still not perfect. It actually took me a few days to get caught up as far as sleep is concerned. And granted, that was only one problem of several, but it was, to me, an unnecessary problem. This insomnia, if I could have things my way, never would have happened. It's a useless issue that just gets in the way of things, and it is so terribly frustrating. So, as I mentioned, this program is slightly more casual. We'll have more formal, structured broadcasting come this weekend, but I did want to get here to the microphone and give a little bit of an update and tell a little bit of a story as to how this last week has been. But I am happy to say the last few days, much, much better. And after that bout of insomnia, once I got things corrected, I've been sleeping with much better regularity at this point. So that's good news. Now, speaking of news, I mentioned in the last broadcast that initially there were two current events that I wanted to discuss. The first being Iran, and the second being the hantavirus. I thought the way the news cycle was looking, last week anyway, that there was actually going to be a chance to talk about something more in-depth, that something was actually going to happen as far as Iran is concerned, and that couldn't be further from the truth. The classic cycle of just the can getting kicked down the road is no different. It just keeps on happening, and you could pretty much tell the time by it. At this point, it happens so frequently, every single week, week after week after week. It's the same exact cycle. One day, you have the saber rattling by the IRGC, and then the U.S. comes in and says, oh, we're not going to allow them to have a nuclear weapon, and the deal fell through, and, well, we're going to hit them hard unless they agree to this, that, or the other thing. The IRGC pretty much tells us to pound sand and deal with it. So then we play up the threat of strikes some more. And then, just like magic, at the request of, you could insert any name you want, the agreement, the chance for an agreement, is going to be extended for another week. And there's going to be more negotiations, and then it's just going to circle right back around to, oh, everything's going great, they're just about to agree to a deal, a deal is on the horizon, we're on the cusp of the best deal ever, and then it falls through, and then the cycle repeats again. And I think this is the fifth or sixth time this has happened, and right now I'm just counting down the hours until the next announcement comes out, as to why we're going to be giving the IRGC more time this time around. I'm just betting, is it going to be at the request of Pakistan? Is it going to be because their leadership is incapacitated? Or, as perhaps a bit of a curveball, and I'm leaning toward this one this time around, I think it's going to be at the request of China, given the state visit over there. But either way, I think the can is going to just get kicked down the road, and making the best of it all. I'm I find it amusing. I'm going to be highly interested in seeing how long exactly this cycle is going to last for, because I think it's been a good 6-7 weeks of this. Like I said, you could tell time by it. It goes exactly the same way every single week, and I find it even more humorous in a sense that the markets just lap this up, because I suppose at least some in the market realize there's money to be made off of perhaps clueless people that actually take these words at face value. So, we'll see. But I just find it highly unlikely. You would think if something were to happen, it already would have, and we're just stuck in this limbo. So there's really nothing to say insofar as Iran is concerned. All you need to know is same old, same old. And that's good enough. I'm just going to be interested, like I said, in seeing how long this is going to last for, and what exactly is going to be the resolution to all of this. Because the way I see it, you could only tread water for so long. It's only going to depend on how long. We're either going to have to finish them off and end this once and for all, or leave. I suspect it's going to be the latter. But, of course, time will tell, and if something that's actually newsworthy happens, whether it's an agreement, whether it's a resumption of hostilities, any actual serious news, of course I'll cover it here on this broadcast. On a brief note, I'm going to do a much fuller synopsis of this in the next program, just because listenership is going to be higher for that one, of course, because it'll be on WWCR. And one of my main airings, but I do want to mention this at least in brief, and then I'll do a much greater detailed explanation pretty much of the exact same thing in the next program. Again, in regards to the hantavirus, I see it from everything that I've seen and from expert opinions that I've also looked at that it is really a non-issue, sensationalized completely by the media one way or another, both as, of course, just a story. Likewise, though, it does bring back memories of COVID, very, of course, potent memories of a difficult time for many, and there's a lot of outlets that know that connection still strikes a nerve one way or another. And regrettably, they kind of exploit that for attention, for fear, mostly for attention, I would wager. So many outlets that are treating this hantavirus like it's the end of the world, like it's already a massive outbreak. I mentioned this before, that hantavirus, it is one of those diseases that, yes, you never, ever want to get. And if you do get it, you're going to be in for a really bad time. You might not live to tell the tale. But it is extremely difficult to transmit. It is not like how COVID is or was, where the person-to-person spread was very easy and very high. Hantavirus, you need to really try for this to actually happen. That is why, despite all of what you see online about people, oh, it's going to be so bad, and it's going to be the next global pandemic, this particular outbreak, just look at the numbers, has been going since April 1st, well over a month. So how many confirmed cases do we have, right, based on what we see in the media and on social media and the people hyping it up and fear-mongering? You would think that there's hundreds of thousands of cases now and it's out of control. No. There are 9 confirmed cases. 9. That's it. 9 confirmed cases, 2 suspected cases, and 3 deaths. So, possibly as many as 11 people have this particular hantavirus right now. That's it. Suddenly it doesn't sound that intimidating when you see that. But in brief, in April 2026, an outbreak of hantavirus infection caused by the Andes virus was identified on the Dutch cruise ship MV Hondius. 9 confirmed cases, 2 suspected cases, directly linked to the outbreak, as of May 13th. There have been 3 deaths, 2 of which have been confirmed as caused by the Andes virus. The Andes strain of hantavirus is the only known hantavirus to spread between humans. It spreads through close, sustained contact between people. The World Health Organization has emphasized that the risk of an epidemic is low, as previous outbreaks have only involved transmission in close contact settings. After the cruise ship originally left Argentina on April 1st, a passenger on board died from the virus on April 11th. His death was originally attributed to natural causes. His body was taken ashore to St. Helena on April 24th, where his wife disembarked before dying 2 days later in a hospital in Johannesburg, South Africa. Third passenger also died on board. A British passenger was sent to Johannesburg for treatment in a critical but still stable condition. The vessel then arrived in the Canary Islands, departed for Tenerife on May 6th, with additional medical resources and 147 individuals on board in quarantine. There are now evacuation flights to repatriate the passengers to their home countries and have them spend quarantine in protected environments. Again, hantaviruses, of which there are more than 50 types, are viruses that infect rodents and sometimes humans. The virus is often transmitted from rodents to others through aerosols or droplets from their feces, urine, saliva, or blood, though eating contaminated food, or from virus particles shed from skin or fur. The Andes strain is again the only type of hantavirus to spread between humans. The routes and mechanisms of transmission, however, are not clear, but spread typically occurs in cases of very close sustained contact, such as household exposure, caregiving without personal protected equipment, and prolonged exposure in poorly ventilated or crowded settings. There is no evidence of community transmission of the Andes virus in past outbreaks. In humans, Andes virus usually causes hantavirus pulmonary syndrome, a severe illness affecting the heart and breathing. First, there is an early phase with flu-like symptoms such as fever, muscle aches, headache, shortness of breath. Second, there is a cardiopulmonary phase, during which people experience elevated or irregular heart rate, cardiogenic shock, and pulmonary capillary leakage, which can lead to respiratory failure, low blood pressure, and buildup of fluid in the lungs and chest cavity. The final stage is either recovery, which takes months typically, but difficulties with breathing can persist for up to 2 years, or death. The disease has a case fatality rate of 30 to 60%. Death usually occurs during the cardiopulmonary phase. So again, there's also been sequencing of this present virus. It includes the sequence from 5 patients, 2 from Johannesburg, 2 from the Netherlands, and 1 Swiss sequence, all very similar to each other, suggesting a single zoonotic spill. Essentially, this is a small, isolated outbreak of a serious disease that is extremely hard to get. I just don't see the cards being there for this to turn into a global pandemic. It's too hard to get, and it's really too severe for its own good for an effective spread. It's killing too many people, again, be able to spread effectively. Looks like success to this one. There will be easy contact tracing should any other cases pop up. But this is such a small amount. I'm just not seeing any sort of reason to panic over this. I don't think you should be going out and buying up all the toilet paper again or anything crazy like that. This just is not something that I'm concerned of. I'm still going to be keeping an eye on the hantavirus. We'll talk about it more in the next program, but like I mentioned, I'm not concerned about this. I think this is a regrettable outbreak of a bad virus, but it is so isolated that it's just a mix of just fear-mongering. And there's fear-mongering, I see it going both ways. I see fear-mongering from one side that's just very scarred by what they went through with COVID and are all scared about the severity of the disease and are just freaking out over that. And then you have another group, fear-mongering, saying, oh, this is going to be just fake and they're going to pump it up and they're going to use this.

to lock you down, force you to take a shot that you don't want to take, control your lives, and then, you know, it gets a bit conspiratorial, and, you know, then that gets a certain group kind of sweating a little bit and worked up and thinking, oh, no, I don't want this, and that sort of engagement only builds the more you focus on this. I just look at the numbers, I look at the scientific nature of things, I look at the facts, I cross-reference this, consult the opinion of experts in their field, and my conclusion for the time being is that this is a non-issue, and I imagine it'll be out of the news in a few weeks, and that will be that. Of course, if it somehow mutates and explodes and goes crazy, then I will eat my words. I'm still going to be monitoring this, just in case. But this is certainly not something to get all worked up over. Don't go out there and think, oh, I gotta cancel my vacation now because of the hantavirus. Oh, I have to cancel all my flights. I can't visit my family anymore because of the hantavirus out there. No, keep living life. And if there are any significant updates, good or bad, of course, I will cover them impartially, break down the news, and I will do that regardless of how I feel personally. I'll let you all know where things stand and what exactly is going on. Just a few thoughts on the hantavirus outbreak. Dear listeners, that's the latest news from VORW Radio International. Now for the remainder of the broadcast, I'll be balancing out this talk and discussion, some listener-requested music. I do just need to mention in the last week, and this is really nanism, so it's of no surprise that the amount of feedback is low, but it's been low for every airing over the last week. I just need you all to know that because your listener response, that's all that I have as far as being able to tell that anyone, anywhere, is actually listening in, that there's an actual audience. It's your feedback. So when I see airing after airing go, that sometimes get zero emails, it's still discouraging. I know there's people listening. I know there's people just don't think about writing in or don't want to, but when I see that, and no one ever corresponds, I could only treat it as if zero people actually do listen in on those days, and I know that's not the case. Please consider writing in if you're able to. It would mean so much to me to get a reception report, a comment, music request. Let me know whereabouts in the country or the world you're located in. Let me know how the signal is. You could request an EQSL card for a formal, detailed reception report. Likewise, you could send in a music call and try, to the best of my ability, to get it played for you. 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I'm going to be picking out the playlist tonight, beginning with Get Older by Matthew Sweet.

Radiation Vibe by Fountains of Wayne, preceding that, Get Older by Matthew Sweet. 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Next we go to the year 1992, off of their album Blind, it's Wild Horses by The Sundays.

going on a bit of a 90s streak tonight. About You by Teenage Fan Club before that, Wild Horses by The Sundays, and the music continues, Spit It Out by Brendan Benson.

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Green Thoughts by the Smithereens is next.

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Right here on the International Shortwave Frequency of 4840 kHz. 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
1: On today's broadcast, the White House says that U.S. President Donald Trump and Chinese President Xi Jinping agreed that the Strait of Hormuz must remain open and that Iran can never have nuclear weapons. South Korea's military sends a technical team to Dubai to determine the cause of an explosion and fire aboard the HMM Namu cargo ship. And the government and Samsung Electronics call for further discussions with the firm's largest labor union to avert a general strike, while the union dismisses the proposal. This is KBS World Radio News. I'm Daniel Chen. The White House says U.S. President Donald Trump and Chinese President Xi Jinping have agreed that the Strait of Hormuz must remain open and that Iran can never have nuclear weapons. According to the official White House summary of Thursday's bilateral summit in Beijing, the two leaders agreed that the Strait of Hormuz must remain open to support the free flow of global energy. Supplementing the summary, U.S. officials said both nations agreed that no country or organization should be allowed to charge tolls to pass through international waterways like the Strait. The White House said President Xi expressed interest in increasing imports of U.S. crude oil in an effort to reduce China's dependence on the Strait of Hormuz. Chinese President Xi Jinping emphasized coexistence between China and the United States during his summit with U.S. President Donald Trump on Thursday, invoking the concept of Thucydides' trap, which suggests that conflict can arise between a rising power and an established power. According to China's state-run Xinhua news agency, Xi said stable China-U.S. relations would benefit the world and that major powers should pursue the path of coexistence. Xi reportedly said that whether the two countries can overcome the Thucydides trap and establish a new model of relations between major powers is a historic question that the leaders of both nations need to answer together. He also stressed that the two sides should pursue cooperation rather than a trade war, saying there are no winners in trade conflicts and that bilateral economic ties are based on mutual benefits and win-win cooperation. At the same time, Xi warned Trump that Taiwan is the most important issue in bilateral relations and said mishandling the matter could push the two superpowers into conflict. South Korea's military has sent a technical analysis team to Dubai to conduct a scientific assessment and determine the cause of an explosion and fire aboard the South Korean-operated HMM Namu cargo ship in the Strait of Hormuz last week. In a press notice on Thursday, Seoul's Defense Ministry said the team was dispatched the previous day to support government efforts to clarify the facts through on-site inspections, analysis of the evidence, and cooperation with relevant countries. At a regular press briefing on Thursday, the ministry's deputy spokesperson, Lee Kyung-ho, said the team is composed of about 10 experts from the Agency for Defense Development and other organizations who departed Wednesday night. The government's initial investigation of the damaged vessel that was towed to a Dubai port involved drone and missile experts from the agency. Seoul, meanwhile, plans to conduct a separate analysis of the debris from the aerial objects that struck the ship after transporting them to South Korea. The government and Samsung Electronics have called for further discussions with the company's largest labor union to avert a general strike, while the union has dismissed the proposal, saying there is no reason for more negotiations. The government and the company's management said in a media statement on Thursday that they propose holding further talks with the union on Saturday to resolve differences. The second round of mediated negotiations regarding performance-based bonuses broke down early Wednesday, triggering the countdown to a general strike slated to begin May 21st. The union previously announced plans to initiate an 18-day strike unless its demands are met, which includes setting bonuses at 15% of operating profit, eliminating the payout cap, and establishing a standardized bonus system. Union representative Choi Sung-ho told reporters Thursday that further discussions are unnecessary unless there is an agreement to ensure greater transparency in the company's performance-based bonus structure. South Korea's first quarter fiscal deficit has fallen from a year earlier to a six-year low driven by robust tax gains. According to data released by the Ministry of Planning and Budget on Thursday, the nation's managed fiscal balance, or the consolidated fiscal balance minus Social Security funds, posted a deficit of 39.6 trillion won, were about $26.6 billion U.S. in the January to March period. This marks an improvement of 21.7 trillion won from the same period in 2025 and the smallest shortfall since 2020. The government's revenue totaled 188.8 trillion won in the first 3 months, while total expenditures stood at 211.6 trillion won. Tax revenue reached 108.8 trillion won in the January to March period, up 15.5 trillion won from a year earlier. K-pop group BTS will perform at the first ever halftime show at the 2026 FIFA World Cup Final. According to FIFA on Thursday, BTS will take the stage alongside pop stars Madonna and Shakira during the halftime show at MetLife Stadium just outside New York City on July 19th. The upcoming performance will mark the first halftime show ever to be held during a FIFA World Cup final. FIFA said the halftime show will be broadcast live worldwide and curated by Coldplay's Chris Martin. The organization added that characters from Sesame Street and The Muppets will also appear in the lineup, promising a show that's entertaining for audiences of all ages. The South Korean government has approved a visit by a North Korean women's football team. The Unification Ministry issued a statement Thursday that the Pyongyang-based Naegu-hyang Women's FC will arrive in Suwon, south of Seoul, on Sunday to face Suwon FC women in the semifinals of the Asian Football Confederation Women's Champions League. This will be the first appearance by a North Korean sports team on South Korean soil since the International Table Tennis Federation World Tour Grand Finals in Incheon in December 2018, and the first visit by a women's football squad from the North since the Asian Games in Incheon in 2014. The 39-member team is scheduled to stay from May 17th to 24th. Under the Inter-Korean Exchange and Cooperation Act, North Korean nationals must receive individual government approval to enter South Korea. As the nation braces for an early, intense summer, the government will launch a surveillance system to monitor heat-related illnesses. The Korea Disease Control and Prevention Agency announced Thursday that it will launch its heat-related illness surveillance system 5 days ahead of schedule. The system, which involves more than 500 medical institutions across the country, will run from Friday through September 30th, tracking heat-related cases at emergency wards, and the agency will release daily tallies. The Korea Meteorological Administration forecasts above-average temperatures for May and June with a 50% probability and for July with a 60% probability. Scattered showers are expected in the Jeolla provinces and western South Gyeongsang province through Thursday evening. Hot conditions will continue nationwide on Friday, with daytime highs in most regions forecast to exceed 30 degrees Celsius. Morning lows are expected to range from 10 to 17 degrees Celsius, with Seoul starting the day at 17 degrees. Afternoon highs will range between 22 and 32 degrees nationwide, with Seoul expected to reach 32 degrees. Strong sunshine is expected to push the UV index to the very high level, prompting calls for caution during outdoor activities. And that's the news from KBS World Radio's News Center in Seoul. This has been Daniel Chang.

Welcome to Sounds of Korea on KBS World Radio. This traditional music program invites you to deepen your understanding about Korean traditional music by taking a closer look at various music-related topics every week and introducing a famed traditional musician. Today, we'll talk about the relationship between a mentor and a student and introduce pansori master Song Woo-hyang before wrapping up with a segment on traditional music composer Lee Hae-sik. I'm your host, Kwon Chae-ryong. Please stay tuned. I'll be back shortly.

calls a master komungo musician named Kim Seong-gi from the late Joseon dynasty. When he was just a student learning the instrument from master Wang Se-gi, he became unhappy because his mentor played his new composition himself without teaching the boy anything. So, the student went to the teacher's house every night and listened secretly to the master's playing to learn the tunes all on his own. Wang Se-gi must have become suspicious of Kim Seong-gi for mastering the pieces he hadn't taught yet. One day, the teacher opened the door abruptly to find the student crouching outside and listening intently to the tunes. Moved by the young boy's desire to learn, Wang Se-gi taught his student everything he ever wrote. Great teachers in old stories never taught their students anything easily. They would torment the students, sometimes forcing them to do only meaningless chores for a long time. Only when the students overcame all that hardship were they deemed ready to learn music, and their teachers passed on their secret skills. Whether it be knowledge or skill, only those who gained it with difficulty would know how to cherish it. Today's first piece is a komungo piece titled Deep, performed by Pagu Jae.

This week's artist is Pansori master Song Woo-hyang. She was born in Hwasun in southwest Korea in 1933. Hwasun was a town known to have produced many great Pansori singers. Even her family was full of renowned musicians, such as her uncle Song Cha-ok, who was a famous drummer and piti virtuoso as well as a gagok singer, and her aunt, who was a singer talented enough to record several gramophone albums. She entered the world of traditional music at 8 by learning gagok and sijo from her uncle Song Cha-ok. Then, she went on to study pansori from An Gi-seon, the father of pansori diva An Hang-ryon. Song Woo-hyang started performing by joining a traditional opera company when she was only 10 years old. But, realizing that she needed more training, she went to Boseong to study under pansori master Jung Eung-min when she was around 20. There, she spent 7 years of her life devoting almost all her time to sharpening her skills. She kept practicing every day, even when she came to Seoul with her husband, and made a living by running a boarding house. All her hard work led to her designation as the best successor of Boseong music and shaped her into a pansori teacher who produced many renowned traditional singers. Let's listen to Song Woo-hyang singing an aria from pansori Chunhyang-ga, describing Lee Mok-ryong's anticipation for his date with Chunhyang.

Composer Lee Hae-sik is considered a unique character in Korean traditional music. Born in Buan in Jeollabuk-do province in 1943, he worked as an elementary school teacher after graduating from the Jeonju College of Education. Wanting to write his own music, however, he entered Seoul National University to major in traditional music. In 1968, after having studied Korean traditional instruments and Western music composition techniques, Lee Hae-sik won an award in the New Traditional Music Composition Contest sponsored by the National Gugak Center with his Daegeum Freestyle Solo, and then won two simultaneous awards in the categories of Western music and traditional music composition at the Dongha Music Competition with his composition Piano Trio. As he was spotlighted as a rising star composer, he worked as a producer of a traditional music program at KBS, where he had access to boundless musical resources and contacts. Inspired by the traditional folk songs he grew up on, Lee Hae-sik eventually created a unique style of music just as he had wished. Among his many interests was dance, so he learned ballroom dancing for more than 20 years, and some of his work had to do with dance. Today's last piece, Dance for the Young, Word of the Wind, written by Lee Hae-sik, was first performed by the Chungang Traditional Korean Orchestra in 1990. This work, based on traditional dance and shaman music, portrays the composer's desire for young people to be free like the wind. The KBS Traditional Music Orchestra, conducted by Lee Jun-ho, performs Dance for the Young, Words of the Wind. And that's all for this edition of Sounds of Korea. Thank you for joining me. This has been Kwon Chae-ryong. Goodbye.

0: everyone. Welcome to Fun Size K-Drama. This is Kim Ji-eun. Let's pick up some practical expressions you can use every day from the lines of your favorite Korean dramas. First, here's the clip of the week.
1: 이러면 재밌어요? 이번에 뭐 신발 내기들이라도 하신 거예요?
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0: That was a clip from the KBS 2 TV drama Send My Way or Fight for My Way, which aired from May through July of 2017 on Mondays and Tuesdays. This romantic drama is about underdogs with big dreams who decide never to give up despite an increasingly hostile world and strive to make their own way to live a happy life. In the scene from the drama Fight for My Way, we hear Park Woo-bin visiting Era with the gift. But having had some uncomfortable encounter with his friends earlier, Era keeps her guards up. Let's listen to the clip one more time.
1: 이러면 재밌어요? 이번에 뭐 신발 내기들이라도 하신 거예요?
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0: The very first expression we hear on the clip is 이러면 재미있어요? Which literally means, is this fun for you? And that's it. That's this week's expression. 이러면 재밌어요? You can say this to hint that you want someone to stop their pranks or teasing. And you can also say this when you want to point out that someone's behaving in a very wrong way or in a bad way. Here's that expression three times.
3: 이러면 재미있어요?
4: 이러면 재미있어요?
3: 이러면 재미있어요?
0: Now here's how you can use that expression in real life. Let's say someone just goes on and on telling unfunny dad jokes after dad jokes. If that happens, you might give them a hint that they are not very funny and that they should probably stop. Like, seriously, this is fun for you, is what you might say. As in, 이게 재밌어요? 이러면 재밌어요? Right? But you could also say this in a more serious situation too, but perhaps in a more serious, stern tone, as we heard on the clip from the drama. Let's take a listen to the expression in conversation as well.
4: 네 휴대폰 어디 있게? 찾아봐.
3: 장난 좀 그만해요. 이러면 재미있어요?
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3: 장난 좀 그만해요. 이러면 재미있어요?
0: So in that clip, it sounds like the first voice, the man, has hidden the woman's cell phone, and now he's saying, do you know where it is? Do you want to go look for it? And sounds like she's a little fed up because she says, stop joking around. This is fun for you? Or is this funny to you? Is what she basically says. And here's one more example.
4: 일부러 이러시는 거죠? 이러면 재밌어요?
3: 내가 뭘 그렇게 잘못했는데?
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3: 내가 뭘 그렇게 잘못했는데?
0: Now that sounds like a far more dramatic and serious situation. The first voice was saying, you're
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0: doing this on
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1: It's 8 p.m. in Israel on Thursday, the 14th of May. In the headlines, a civilian is critically wounded from a Hezbollah drone attack on the northern border. The third round of peace talks is taking place in Washington between Israel and Lebanon. Clashes in Jerusalem's Old City during the Flag March as Israel celebrates Jerusalem Day. The United Arab Emirates denies the claim by Prime Minister Netanyahu that he visited during the Iran War. Israel says it will sue the New York Times over an article claiming Israeli troops and prison guards raped Palestinian prisoners. British Health Minister Wes Streeting quits the government. And the weather, a Shirav heatwave tomorrow. This is Mark Weiss with the news. In the north, four civilians were wounded, one critically and the rest lightly, in a Hezbollah drone attack in the Rosh HaNikra area on the border with Lebanon. The drone struck in a parking lot where the men were engaged in maintenance work. They were taken to the Galilee Medical Center in Nahariya for treatment. Earlier, the IDF launched an interceptor towards an aerial target launched from Lebanon towards the area of Misgav Am. Khan reports that another incident in the area of Mavoat Hermon, with the identification of a suspicious aerial target, ended without injuries. The head of the Mate Asher Regional Council, Moshe Davidovich, says that the explosive drone attack in Rosh HaNikra is a crossing of a line that the Prime Minister, Defence Minister and the IDF Chief of Staff must respond to. Today, it is four of my residents, he said. Tomorrow, it will be a number of communities in the north. There will be a swarm of drones, and I expect the Prime Minister to act immediately, to enter Lebanon and to go into the terrorist nests, not only on the Litani line, and stop it. The IDF spokesperson issued an urgent warning to residents in eight villages in Lebanon today to evacuate immediately from their homes. The IDF message cited ceasefire violations, saying the IDF must act against Hezbollah infrastructure. The IDF overnight launched an interceptor missile towards a suspicious aerial in southern Lebanon. The third round of peace talks between Israel and Lebanon opened today in Washington, and for the first time, military representatives are participating. The talks at the State Department come just before the expiration of the three-week ceasefire announced by President Trump. Lebanon is pressing for a permanent truce and an Israeli withdrawal from its territory. Israel insists it will not discuss a pullout as long as Hezbollah remains a threat along the northern border. We spoke about the Israel-Lebanon peace talks with Asaf Orian, an international fellow at the Washington Institute for Near East Policy. We are speaking with Asaf Orian, international fellow at the Washington Institute for Near East Policy. So the third round of talks are taking place in Washington between the Israeli and Lebanese ambassadors. What realistically can we expect from these talks? What's the best case scenario, bearing in mind the incredibly difficult political situation in Lebanon?
2: Well, I think practically, it's realistic to expect some kind of a roadmap for the next stages of the negotiations. If the parties handle it, they can agree to proceed on putting together, let's say, a shelf program of future peace treaty on civilian issues like borders, water, relations, and so on. And at the same time, to discuss security arrangements. Now, security arrangements are at the heart of the problem, as the Lebanese government calls for ceasefire but cannot enforce ceasefire on Hezbollah at its own terms. So the great challenge will be to circle the square, so to speak, on how to achieve those expectations from the Lebanese side of ceasefire, withdrawal, and so on, and at the same time, how to secure Israel's northern border from attacks coming from Lebanon and out of the government control.
1: We know that Hezbollah is calling openly on the Lebanese government to not participate in talks with Israel. There were reports today that they're demanding a referendum on holding the talks. There was even reports that some elements were talking about military seizure of the capital, Beirut, in order to thwart any progress on talks with Israel and recognition. We know the Lebanese government fears, above anything else, a resumption of the civil war. So what can they do practically if there is progress in the talks with Israel to, as you mentioned, implement it on the ground?
2: They need to probably walk the line of deciding whether to succumb to the hostage taking. What Hezbollah is doing is just what Iran is doing in the war. It is hostage taking the government of Lebanon. It has drawn Lebanon into another war with Israel without the decision of the government of Lebanon. It is ongoing like that. And as you just described in its demands, it is also dictating foreign policy. So foreign and defense or security policy are dictated by the hostage taker. The Lebanese government already made some steps in declaring the Hezbollah military activity illegal, banning it, in banning IRGC Iranian activity in Lebanon, changing some of the visa arrangements with Iran. These are all good declarations, but they need to be acted upon. So the Lebanese government needs to actually tell its armed force to start working on disarmament, on the monopoly of the state over arms, and starting to make those steps. Israel will continue to be the backstop to that, because after October 7th, it's no longer ready to be happy, you know, to take only promises for what they're worth. They're actually waiting to see deeds.
1: So let's put the question of Hezbollah aside for the moment and concentrate on Israeli demands and Lebanese demands. Lebanon insists that the priority for them is a total ceasefire and a withdrawal of Israeli forces from the south. Can you realistically see that happening under the current security scenario, and particularly the fact that Israel is heading towards an election now and the very fragile situation of residents who have returned to their homes on the northern border?
2: I don't see how we put Hezbollah aside for a minute, because Hezbollah is dead center. That's the yellow elephant in the room. Israel will not compromise for its security. What it may compromise is the method to get there. The ultimate direct approach is that the IDF will do it. The better approach is that Lebanon will do what it can and Israel will do what it must, which is an alternative to what we just said. So I think the main question, even if let's roll with what you proposed, that Lebanon wants a ceasefire first, can it enforce ceasefire on Hezbollah? Is Israel expected to relinquish self-defense? And as you said, there are also politics in that, because after promising the total security and safety of the Israel northern communities, it's very difficult to backtrack and say, "Oh, we can provide this by other means." So the mere choice of a security strip is already bogging Israel down in Lebanon with less strategic flexibility than was before.
1: It could be that the only way to ensure the long-term, or certainly the medium-term security for the residents of the north, is to return to the situation of a semi-permanent or permanent security zone in Lebanon, even despite the harsh memories Israel has of the first security zone.
2: I think the IDF has to find the right sweet spot or balance between actual presence on the ground and what it calls operational control. Even in South Lebanon, the IDF has divided the ground between the yellow line and the forward security zone and until the Litani River. Not in every spot the IDF is present. In every spot, the IDF collects intelligence and strikes Hezbollah targets when they show. So I think the mixture between presence in some places, raids and strikes in other places, and complementary enforcement of the Lebanese armed forces, which need a lot of work to be able to do that, the total result may over time get us to where we want to be.
1: Asaf Orion, an international fellow at the Washington Institute for Near East Policy. Hezbollah sources have told the newspaper Al Arabi Al Jadid that the organization will not stop its military operations as long as the IDF strikes continue. According to the report, Hezbollah claims that guarantees given in the framework of the Israel-Lebanon talks are lies, and Lebanon must pull out of the direct negotiations. Now, the Human League with the Lebanon.

0: The United Arab Emirates has denied a statement by Prime Minister Benjamin Netanyahu's office that he secretly visited the country and met with its president during the Iran war. A statement by the Emirati Foreign Ministry said that Emirati relations with Israel are public and not based on non-transparent or unofficial arrangements. Any claims regarding unannounced visits or undisclosed arrangements are entirely unfounded unless officially announced by the relevant authorities in the UAE, the statement said. Netanyahu's office said last night that the Israeli leader had travelled to the UAE during the war with Iran and met with the country's president, Sheikh Mohammed bin Zayed. The statement said the visit led to an historic breakthrough in relations between the two countries. The statement from the Prime Minister's office followed earlier reports intimating close security coordination between the two countries during the war, including visits by the Mossad director and a security delegation led by the Defense Ministry's Director General. The UAE has come under attack from Iran during the war. The U.S. ambassador to Israel, Mike Huckabee, said this week that Israel had sent to the Emirates during the war an Iron Dome battery and soldiers to operate it. Iran's foreign minister, Abbas Araghchi, wrote in response to the reports of a secret visit by Netanyahu that the Prime Minister Netanyahu had publicly revealed what was already known to Iranian security. Warning. Security services warning that collusion with Israel is unforgivable and those doing so will be held to account. Defense Minister Yisrael Katz said at the annual memorial ceremony for the Six-Day War and the War of Attrition today that Israel is prepared for the possibility that the country will relaunch military strikes against Iran. We are prepared for the possibility that we may soon be required to act again to ensure the realization of the war's goals, Katz said, adding, Iran has suffered extremely severe blows over the past year, and yet our mission is not over. We must complete the campaign's goals. Addressing the war in Lebanon, Katz said, houses in the country's south along the front line that we use for terrorist activity are being destroyed in southern Lebanon at this very moment. CENTCOM chief Bradley Cooper told the Senate Armed Services Committee today that Hamas, Hezbollah and the Houthis are cut off from Iran's weapons supply and support as a result of the U.S. military campaign. This result was not foreordained, nor was it brought by chance, he said. It's a culmination of months of careful planning built upon decades of experience. Cooper added that Iranian-backed groups attacked U.S. troops and diplomats more than 350 times in the 30 months before Operation Epic Fury. China's leader Xi Jinping delivered a warning on Taiwan to President Trump as they met at the summit in Beijing, saying that the issue, if handled poorly, could lead to conflict and an extremely dangerous situation. The summit, the first U.S. presidential visit to China in nearly a decade, could determine whether a détente between the two countries will continue and what concessions, if any, either side is willing to make. The leaders met in the Chinese capital in a ceremony laden with pageantry and pleasantries. The talks that followed lasted more than 2 hours. Xi called for the two countries to be partners, not adversaries. Trump said that he and the Chinese leader spoke on the phone to work out problems and called him a great leader. U.S. Secretary of State Marco Rubio says the U.S. hopes to persuade China to take a more active role in curbing Iran's actions in the Persian Gulf.
1: Well, if all the countries of the world economies are melting down because of this crisis in the Straits, they're going to be buying less Chinese product, and the Chinese exports are going to drop precipitously. So it's in their interest to resolve this. We hope to convince them to play a more active role in getting Iran to walk away from what they're doing now and trying to do now in the Persian Gulf. We've made clear to them, you know, that any support for Iran would obviously be detrimental for our relationship. That obviously is going to come up in this conversation. On trade, look, the United States is very clear. We have to be able to make our own stuff. We

0: cannot depend on China or any country, for that matter, for 100% of anything that we need.
1: Secretary of State Rubio. Nikolai Mladenov, the Gaza Board of Peace Director General, has criticized Hamas for refusing to disarm and holding up Gaza reconstruction. Speaking in a news conference today, he stressed that Hamas can still remain as a political force, but not as an armed militia.
2: 7 months since the ceasefire, the door to the future of Gaza is still closed. It is not what the Palestinians were promised, and it is not what they deserve, and it is not giving Israel the security to move forward as the Israeli people also want. We're not asking Hamas to disappear as a political movement. A political party that disavows armed activity can compete in national Palestinian elections. The roadmap preserves that possibility. What is not negotiable, however, is that armed factions or militias with their own military command and control systems, with their own arsenals or tunnel networks, can exist alongside a transitional Palestinian authority. This is not a political demand. This is a requirement of the process. In the areas that it still controls, Hamas is consolidating its grip on the population. It is taxing people in the street who have nothing left to give. It is blocking Palestinian workers and contractors, approved by the Board of Peace, from building temporary communities intended to build shelter and for displaced Gazans out of rodent-infected tents and into humane living conditions. To what end? To squeeze better terms of a negotiation? You cannot build a future with armed groups running the streets, hiding in tunnels and stockpiling weapons. You cannot deliver reconstruction with militias on every corner. The day that the Palestinian people achieve the self-determination that this framework opens the door to, that future will need a single legitimate Palestinian authority that holds the monopoly on the use of force, under law, accountable to its people. And this is what we're building towards. None of what we're doing is asking Palestinians to surrender their weapons to Israel. We're asking them to consolidate the institutions on which their future depends.
1: Nikolai Mladenov, the Gaza Board of Peace Director General. Now to politics, the Degel HaTorah party has reportedly rejected a proposal to apply continuity to the Haredi draft exemption bill, a move that could halt the dissolution of the Knesset. This came after the ultra-Orthodox party announced earlier this week that it would seek to dissolve the Knesset and trigger new elections because of the coalition's failure to advance the legislation that would anchor in law military service exemptions for yeshiva students. In an apparent attempt to control the process and the timing of the dissolution, coalition whip Ophir Katz of the Likud, together with other coalition parties, last night tabled a bill to dissolve the Knesset, preempting similar opposition moves on the matter. According to the proposal, the date of the elections will be determined during deliberations in the Knesset House Committee. Khan reports that if the bill is passed into law by the end of this month, elections will take place in early September. Khan cited a senior political source last night suggesting that the crisis with the Haredi parties over the draft exemptions bill was a facade for the Prime Minister's preference that elections not be held on the scheduled date in October because it is too close to the anniversary of the October the 7th Hamas attack that occurred in 2023. Opposition leader Yair Lapid told Khan that it is important to hold elections as soon as possible because every day the government is in office is an economic and security disaster for Israel. The Prime Minister's office announced that it has instructed a defamation lawsuit against the New York Times to be initiated following the paper's report alleging sexual abuse endured by Palestinians at the hands of Israeli soldiers and prison guards, following one of the most hideous and distorted lies ever published against the state of Israel in the modern press. The Prime Minister's office said, together with the Foreign Ministry, they have instructed the initiation of a defamation lawsuit against the New York Times. The decision was made after the liberal newspaper published an opinion column by Pulitzer Prize winner Nicholas Kristof, in which he accused Israeli soldiers and prison guards of systematic and brutal sexual abuse of Palestinian prisoners and, amongst other things, claimed the use of dogs, rape. Events are being held today to commemorate Jerusalem Day, which marks the reunification of the city during the Six-Day War 59 years ago. A state memorial ceremony is being held at this hour at Ammunition Hill in the presence of the Prime Minister, the President and the Jerusalem Mayor. Earlier at 5 p.m, the traditional flag march took place in Jerusalem's Old City from the Damascus Gate to the Western Wall, an event which in previous years has seen attacks by ultranationalists on the Palestinian population. Jerusalem Day also marks Memorial Day for Ethiopian Jews who perished in the journey to Israel. A state ceremony was held this morning at Mount Herzl in the presence of the President and the Prime Minister. Tens of thousands of people participated in the flag march this afternoon. Violent clashes broke out in the Muslim quarter. Ahead of the march, a mob of Israeli youths began harassing and taunting Palestinians and journalists, spitting and shouting, "Death to Arabs!" and "May your village burn." Chairs were thrown at passers-by and Palestinian shop owners in the old cities. National Security Minister Itamar Ben-Gvir and Otzma Yehudit Knesset member Yitzhak Crozier waved an Israeli flag on the Temple Mount ahead of the flag march. They said, "We restored governance on the Temple Mount thanks to our determination and deterrence. This year, Ramadan was the quietest thanks to this deterrence. The Temple Mount is in our hands." The ultranationalist lawmakers then danced and sang with the Israeli flag next to the Dome of the Rock. These are stories making headlines at this hour. A civilian has been critically wounded from a Hezbollah drone attack on the northern border in Russia, Nikra. The third round of peace talks is taking place in Washington between Israel and Lebanon. Clashes occurred in Jerusalem's Old City this afternoon during the flag march as Israel celebrates Jerusalem Day. The United Arab Emirates denies the claim by Prime Minister Netanyahu that he visited the country in secret during the Iran war. Israel says it will sue the New York Times over an article claiming Israeli troops and prison guards raped Palestinian prisoners. British Health Minister Wes Streeting.
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6: Welcome to Today's Word Is with Dr. Leonda L. Garman of Redeemed Full Gospel Sanctuary International. I am so glad you have tuned in with me today. It is always a joy to speak to you. Please understand that in many of the countries where my voice is heard, I understand what's going on there. I understand the lives that have been lost. I understand the families that have been torn apart. But I am still convinced that our God knows all things and He is in control. Today, I want to speak to you concerning this. We have been given kingly authority. Let's look together in the book of Revelation, chapter 1, verses 4 through 6.